0: during his visit. Describing bilateral ties as the strongest in history, he reaffirmed Laos's commitment to the One China principle and support for China's major global initiatives. He said Laos is ready to strengthen high-level political mutual trust with China, deepen cooperation in defence and law enforcement, and jointly combat online gambling and telecom fraud. He said the country also seeks to expand cooperation, including security, trade, investment, clean energy, the digital economy, modern agriculture and environmental protection. He also pledged closer people-to-people exchanges and joint efforts to advance the Laos-China community with a shared future. Following the talks, the two sides witnessed the signing of cooperation agreements covering party-to-party exchanges, public welfare, finance, customs, trade, youth exchanges and media cooperation. Xi Jinping and Peng Liyuan later hosted a welcome banquet for Tong Lun and his wife at the Great Hall of the People.
1: Well, China is pushing its businesses to go global. And now Beijing has new rules to help entrepreneurs expand overseas while keeping their operations aligned with national interest. Olivia He has more.
2: The rules apply to all domestic enterprises, institutions and individual residents in China. Any activity where investors acquire ownership or related rights over overseas companies and assets via capital injection, equity contribution, counts as outbound investment under official definition. The regulation draws clear regulatory boundaries. Without official approval, investors are prohibited from exporting or utilizing restricted goods, technologies, services, and relevant data in overseas investment. Covert transfer of restricted resources by dispatching technical personnel to work abroad is also banned. For the first time, specific penalties for illegal outbound investment are specified. Regulators may order violators to suspend prohibited investment, dispose of overseas assets within a time limit, and confiscate illegal gains. Those refusing compliance face fines of up to 1% of the total investment value. Experts note the new rules do not mark a policy shift toward curbing outbound investment in China. Instead, they equip authorities with clearer legal grounds for investor protection and reciprocal countermeasures.
3: So in my opinion, I would say that Chinese government is trying to improve the efficiency and also the stabilities of the China's outward direct investment. As China is playing a more and more important role in the global outward investment regime, I would say that it is likely that the Chinese government should do more to help the enterprises to enjoy the beneficiaries by investing in other countries in the proper ways. So this kind of a new regulation is not just trying to regulate the Chinese enterprises themselves, but also trying to give our better and clearer signals to the world, like the home countries for the investment. We would like to open our channels for cooperation with the local governments on improving the stabilities of the investment. I think that China's outward investment is growing very fast. It's not only on the traditional industries, but also in many of these new and innovative industries. So we are facing so many uncertainties about some of the possible technical improvement or the threats to do with national security. It is not only the concerns of China, but also for other partners.
2: Experts widely agree that a core purpose of the regulation is to enhance cross-government coordination and policy transparency. This will provide a more predictable environment for outbound investment, benefiting not only Chinese investors, but also their overseas partners seeking stable long-term growth. Olivia He, CGTN, Beijing.
1: It is all about the U.S. labor market next. An impressive jobs report for the month of May, but young graduates are struggling to get work, with artificial intelligence taking over many entry-level jobs.
4: Making sense of the overwhelming wave of information means cutting through the noise to shine a light on the heart of the story and making room for new perspectives. True understanding means the ability to see events from more than one side. I'm Liu Xin, and this is The Point.

0: Welcome back, everyone. Oil prices retreated for a second day as traders assess conflict risks in the Middle East. Washington and Tehran are negotiating terms to permanently end this months-long conflict, but at the same time, military strikes continue between the two nations. CGTN's Owen Fairclough has more.
1: As the death toll mounts from the Middle East crisis with the loss of a seventh UN peacekeeper in Lebanon, a permanent end to the fighting remains elusive. Iran on Friday said it fired missiles and drones to ward off U.S. battleships in the Gulf of Oman, the latest skirmish despite a ceasefire between the two sides. And the country's foreign minister undercut Trump's contention a day earlier that a deal is progressing.
2: For the past few days, there has been no particular progress regarding issues related to negotiations. Both sides are, however, working on the texts that currently exist. And as soon as conditions are favorable, we will resume talks based on Iran's national interests.
1: For Iran, any deal is contingent on a permanent end to Israel's conflict with Hezbollah in Lebanon. Their supposed ceasefire repeatedly rejected by Hezbollah as Israel launched airstrikes in southern Lebanon again on Friday.
2: This war will end only when it also ends in Lebanon. That is our clear position. This was our position regarding the ceasefire, and it remains our position regarding the end of the war.
1: On Thursday, Trump reiterated the main U.S. preconditions for a deal.
3: They can't have a nuclear weapon. The strait will open immediately. You know, it's going to open immediately. I think we're doing very well, but we're going to see.
1: The blockading of the Strait of Hormuz has triggered a global energy crisis, sending fuel prices soaring and now forcing American airlines to cut routes this summer. Owen Fairclough, CGTN, Washington.
0: Turning to the U.S. economy now, non-farm payrolls blew past expectations in May, adding some 172,000 jobs while unemployment held steady. So what does that mean for the Federal Reserve's next move? Karina Mitchell has more, plus Wall Street's closing numbers.
4: Well, this was a pretty punchy payrolls report. So 172,000 jobs added for the month of May, crushing the estimate of about 80,000 jobs that was expected. The April number was also revised significantly higher to 179,000. So this is the third consecutive month of job gains. So where was the hiring? Well, leisure and hospitality, no surprise, added 70,000 jobs. That as the summer travel season kicks off. Of course, the U.S. is co-hosting the World Cup. So expecting a lot of visitors for that reason as well. It's also the 250th birthday. We've got the NBA Finals currently happening here as well. And then healthcare, it's been a leader all along. 35,000 jobs added in the month of May. Interesting, mining, oil and gas extraction was up by 5% as more U.S. companies start to increase their fracking production as well. On the flip side, financial activities employment shed 22,000 jobs. How much of that is tied to AI growth? And then air transport was down by 9,000. A lot of that tied to Spirit Airlines finally wrapping up all of their operations after more than 30 years in business. And then retail was down by over 1,000, 1,100 to be exact. And a lot of people there asking, is a consumer starting to slow down? Let's take a look at the unemployment rate. It held steady at 4.3%. It's been in that range for a while, so very steady. And then average hourly wages were up by 0.3% month over month. That was in line with estimates. Year over year, that number comes in at 3.4%, also in line with estimates. The problem is it's underperforming inflation. The latest read for that PCE came in at 3.8%. So what does the Federal Reserve do with all of this data points? It will look at this jobs data very closely, also at the private payroll numbers for ADP, which came in earlier this week. That was also higher than expected, adding 122,000 jobs. But it will scrutinize very carefully CPI data, inflation data that comes out next week. At the moment, the Federal Reserve wants to see, with the market for labor so strong, so robust at this point, is it going to further exacerbate inflationary pressure? So that's something that the Federal Reserve will look at very closely. And then does it turn hawkish at this point? It's going to be a tough road ahead for the new Fed Chair, Kevin Warsh, who's been mandated by Donald Trump to try and cut interest rates. That was something we were looking at recently as, up to a couple of months ago. But suddenly, traders are now pricing in after this jobs report that we will see a 0.25% rate hike before the end of the year. So how did markets fare on all of this? Well, Wall Street had a very disappointing day, a massive sell-off. On the jobs report, first of all, we saw yields climb high.

0: 3%. The Nasdaq saw its biggest point loss ever, off by over 1,200 points, off 4% on the day. And then the S&P off by 2.6%, ending its nine-week-long winning streak. So quick look ahead to what to expect next week. Of course, as I said, all eyes will be looking at the CPI numbers that come out, PPI also coming out later in the week, and then SpaceX expected to start trading on the Nasdaq at the end of the week as well. Karina Mitchell, CGTN, New York.
1: And despite that stellar jobs report, recent graduates are facing an uncertain future. For those with limited work experience, AI is an especially big threat. And that is leading many to question whether we're seeing the end of entry-level jobs. Mark New has details. I'm here to confirm what you may be suspecting. We are having some technical difficulties. Hopefully we can get back to Mark New's story. But let's move ahead and kind of take a look at what these graduates are looking at. We'll get back to that in just a moment. Stay right here on Global Business. We'll be right back with a lot more.
2: Images may appear to be identical, but looks can be deceiving. The difference is not always obvious. It has to be discovered. There are always different sides to a story. We put the focus on the details. To see more, to understand better. CGTN. See the difference.
3: Africa.

0: Welcome back, everyone. The United States has imposed new sanctions on Cuban President Miguel Díaz-Canel. According to the U.S. Treasury Department, the sanctions are also targeting Díaz-Canel's wife, two members of the Castro family, and Cuba's Ministry of the Revolutionary Armed Forces. Meanwhile, international companies have begun leaving Cuba to comply with a June 5th deadline, part of Washington's broader pressure campaign targeting foreign entities connected to Cuba's military sector. Luis Chirino has more from Havana.
1: The tourist industry has been considered Cuba's major economic sector, with over 4 million visitors and more than $2 million in revenues from 2014 to 2019. But the sector has declined over the past few years. Nearly 1.6 million visitors traveled to Cuba in 2025 and almost 328,000 in the first quarter of 2026. A combination of U.S. sanctions, a severe economic crisis, and ongoing structural problems pushed travel agencies and airlines to suspend or scale back flights this year. The U.S. issued a June 5th deadline for foreign entities to sever ties with firms linked to the Cuban military corporation GAESA and its subsidiaries. The move resulted in major hotel operators rescinding hotel management contracts. The deadline pushed Spain's hotel chain Melia to cease operations for 15 hotels out of 34 hotels it manages on the island. Similar actions were taken by Spain's Iberostar, which terminated management contracts for 12 properties. Canada's Blue Diamond and Singapore-based Archipelago International left several hotels under the Ashton brand. However, the operators only rescinded contracts with GAESA in order to keep their management contracts with other hotels under the Ministry of Tourism. Hotel closures have already happened in the past, with many workers being relocated to other sectors. Currently, those working at hotels are concerned about losing their jobs. One local economist says the decline in tourism will have a long-term economic impact.
2: This news will have an impact, but not in the short term. Most hotels in Cuba already are either closed or under-occupied due to an ongoing crisis marked by long blackouts, material shortages, lack of transportation, including flights. So I don't see any impact in the short term, but only when the sector starts recovering from its freefall over the past few years.

0: years.
1: Cuba's central bank announced the suspension of Visa and MasterCard transactions on June 6th, following new sanctions imposed by the U.S. government on Cuban military-linked entities.
2: Y si a eso ahora le aplica una cosa nueva.
0: And on top of all this, tourists cannot use international Visa or MasterCard credit cards. They will not be able to make payments in the hotels.
1: Everlani also says the Cuban government should consider the future impact of these measures on the tourism sector.
3: The U.S. Treasury Department announced on Thursday sanctions against Cuban President Miguel Díaz-Canel and other individuals and entities. In an immediate response on X, the Cuban Foreign Ministry condemned the action, describing it as an example of U.S. interventionist plans to present Cuba as a threat to U.S. national security. Luis Chirino, CGTN, Havana.
4: Brazil and China are expanding cooperation in science and technology, and everything from satellites to artificial intelligence. CGTN's Paulo Cabral sat down with Brazil's science, technology, and innovation minister, Luciana Santos, for more insight.
5: For Brazil's science, technology, and innovation minister, Luciana Santos, cooperation with China fits into a broader national goal, reducing Brazil's dependency on foreign technology. She says recent global tensions have made that challenge more urgent, and that Brazil now needs to move faster to defend its sovereignty and develop more technology of its own.
6: More than ever, a government is convinced, and President Lula has been acting in this direction, that we need to affirm our sovereignty. The most recent attacks we suffered from Donald Trump, with unfair tariffs and threats of different kinds, have turned what was already a yellow warning light into a red one. And that means we increasingly need to move faster to overcome our dependence. We will seek technology transfer as an important premise.
7: And how do you feel the partnerships with China play within that strategy?
6: We have a long-standing partnership with China. It has been almost 40 years in the space sector, just one example of the longest-standing and most impactful partnership for our country. It's not only technology transfer, but even joint development, as happened with the experience of Brazil's main satellite constellation, which is CBERS. We developed and acquired expertise in the satellite platform and the Chinese with the payload, until we made our own satellite, including the payload. So this logic of joint development is always healthier.
7: I'll ask you to expand a little bit about the relations between the global South countries in this regard. What kind of initiatives have been happening to foster communications between global South countries and maybe specifically the BRICS nations in terms of fostering scientific development?
6: We seek joint development with nations at similar stages of development. That's why we seek to strengthen relations within the Global South, precisely to face the asymmetry that exists in the world in terms of technological dominance, and to make ourselves stronger in the face of that asymmetry. One of the things we have already discussed with President of the BRICS Bank, Dilma Rousseff, and formalized at the G20 at the Forum of Science and Technology Ministers was, for example, fiber optic network for the Global South. We have already asked the BRICS Bank to carry out a feasibility study for this project, which was conceived and developed from Brazil, but accepted by the G20 countries.
7: How does Brazil see the development of artificial intelligence? What are the priorities in that regard? And how do you see interfaces with China in terms of artificial intelligence?
6: On artificial intelligence, we have signed memorandums with the Chinese government, and we are moving forward. We have established a Brazil-China Artificial Intelligence Center based on the premise of technology transfer. We made a specific agreement to deal with artificial intelligence in family farming, from machinery to precision solutions, and also an agreement with Brazil Space Agency to use Brazilian artificial intelligence to identify what has happened in Brazil's devastated areas. We are seeking partnerships with the nations that unquestionably lead this field in the world, the Americans and the Chinese.
7: What do you have to see in, let's say, 10, 15 years in Brazil to understand that these projects have been successful?
8: enxergo, né, que daqui

0: I see that, as you asked, in 20 or 30 years, we will have achieved autonomy through our bioeconomy, through our biodiversity, which is what we want. We want to overcome dependence. That's the direction. We want to master critical technologies, to master what we already have on Brazilian soil and that we currently import. We have to break the historical cycle of being eternal exporters of commodities and importers of added value.
1: Okay, we're going to return to our story on jobs and the jobs information and challenges that young graduates are facing right now in the United States. To talk more about this, we turn to Julia Toothaker. She's the chief career strategist at ResumeTemplates.com. Julia, welcome to the program. Thanks very much for joining us.
2: Thank you so much for having me, Sean.
1: I want to go back to what we were talking about at the start, because we've heard the phrase, what's great for Main Street isn't always great for Wall Street. And this jobs report coming out much stronger than people had predicted, beating expectations, unemployment holding now at 4.3%. What does this tell us about the U.S. labor market right now? Is it stronger than people may think?
2: So that's a yes and no answer. I think that 4.3% is definitely a snapshot of what is going on right now, but it doesn't tell the whole story. Yes, jobs were added, and we love that. That's also pretty common for this time of year. I think the other thing that people need to remember is that a lot of people have been unemployed for a long time. We have the longer-term unemployment higher than ever. And then also a lot of people are underemployed. So while the numbers look good, it's not the entire story.
1: Yeah, so we are in this phase that everybody has referred to as low hire, low fire. And if companies aren't laying people off, letting people go, why aren't they hiring in a more aggressive fashion right now? And what sectors? Because we know that the service sector in the summer is going to take off, but some other sectors did well as well.
2: Yeah, so, I mean, here's the thing. Companies are still laying off, okay? I think we love to spin a really positive narrative, but we've seen a lot of companies still coming in with the layoffs. So yes, things are going well, but we can't dismiss that other companies are still making this happen. I think some of the information that we found at Resume Templates is that a lot of organizations are looking toward AI. Mm. They're moving a lot of their hiring funds, especially of new grads, in that direction. And so that has an influence on what's going on within the market right now. In terms of the different sectors, we're always going to see that ebb and flow in the service sector, but we're also seeing, you know, shortages within healthcare and the trades. So those are areas where there's definitely going to be some opportunity for people that are willing to go that route.
1: You know, I want to get back to what you're talking about with these recent college graduates. It's a time of life. They get out of school and they feel bulletproof. They're very excited, but they are running into a job market that is really uncharted territory. Recent surveys showing just how much companies are focusing on AI right now, and many are spending on AI and skipping this hiring for entry-level positions. Very sobering information.
2: Yeah, it absolutely is. Resume Templates found that about 55% of companies have diverted their new hire budgets into AI. And new grads really have to pay attention to that. There's going to be a lot more competition, and it's not going to be in every sector, and that's what people have to understand. There are sectors, as we've been talking about, that are still hiring that have opportunity. So it's not everywhere, but they do need to be aware that it is going to be a much more challenging market, and a lot of it is going to have to do with AI.
1: You know, so clearly it seems that these companies are going to be able to raise the bar on entry-level jobs. So what do students do, or former students do, to stand out right now? And you also talk about underemployment. One seems to believe that could be the near future, at least for a certain percentage of graduates.
2: Absolutely. And to be fair, that happens for a lot of graduates every year, so that's not really something that is uncommon. But in terms of what is going to really set new grads apart, I think two things that they need to think about are critical thinking and problem solving. And I know that that's something that if you're a hiring manager, you're like, yes, we need more of that. But I think that the new grads need to realize that they need to come in with a certain level of knowledge and a certain level of tenacity so that managers and leaders can see that and want to keep them on.
1: You know, I read a statistic earlier before I came out, and I may be a bit wrong, but it seemed like it takes about 90 to 100 days for a college grad to

0: to find an entry-level job at this time. Is that what you're hearing?
1: I would say that's pretty accurate. Anywhere from 3 to 6 months, depending on the field, is very common. So I would say that's a pretty on-the-nose statistic you got.
0: Okay, so are we getting to the point, or are we there right now, or on the cusp, that college graduates or people who have been looking for a job for a long time, a reasonable amount of time, are struggling? And you have to wonder, at what point is this going to have not a drain on the economy, but a significant drain on the economy?
1: Absolutely. I mean, I'm not an economist, but I can tell you just from my own clients and conversations that I have, and honestly, anything that you see throughout social media, you listen to people's stories, they are having a hard time. And it's very different than it was 5, 10, 15 years ago. People who are extremely qualified in their fields aren't even able to get an interview. We haven't seen things like that before. And so this is new territory for everyone. And we're all trying to figure it out at the same time. But it's also really unfortunate because it's really hitting people from a mental health perspective as well.
0: That's got to be tough. And you said that employers want more critical thinking, problem solving. But what perhaps is the one big mistake that people seeking a job are making right now when they go in for interviews?
1: When they're going in for interviews, I think people are not really clearly articulating what they can do for the company. You know, what are those core skills that they have that's going to benefit the organization and benefit the position? People have to be very, very clear on that. I think there's this idea that, oh, I need to see what the company can do for me. They don't care about that. They want to know what you're going to do for them. So you need to remember that in interviews.
0: Good stuff. Julie, can't thank you enough for your insight. We appreciate it.
1: Thank you.
0: Okay, our AI in Focus segment coming your way next. A closer look at the current tech IPO boom, the two big players, SpaceX and Anthropic.
2: Images may appear to be identical, but looks can be deceiving. The difference is not always obvious. It has to be discovered. There are always different sides to a story. We put the focus on the details. To see more, to understand better. CGTN. See the difference.

Welcome back, everyone. Elon Musk's space venture, SpaceX, is on track to pull off the largest IPO in history. The company is offering almost 556 million shares at $135 each, aiming to raise $75 billion. Now, that values SpaceX at roughly $1.8 trillion, with a T, dollars. And that would top Saudi Aramco's 2019 listing that is currently the biggest IPO on record. The deal is expected to price on June 11th, with shares set to begin trading on the NASDAQ on June 12th. And SpaceX isn't the only AI giant eyeing the public markets. Anthropic has confidentially filed for an IPO with U.S. regulators days after closing a funding round that valued the company at about $965 billion. The filing

0: comes as Anthropic is sounding the alarm on the pace of AI development, warning that some systems may soon be capable of improving themselves without meaningful human involvement. It is calling for a global pause in AI development, but only if rivals are willing to do the same. For more insight into this AI IPO boom, my colleague Diego Laje spoke with Ben Narrison. Ben is a founder and general partner at Tenacity Venture Capital. And they began by talking about why the rush is happening right now.
1: So there's a lot of need. You know, if you looked at the last quarter, the top three players, the hyperscalers, announced $750 billion of spend to build out AI data centers. And that's not including everybody else. So you're easily looking at $1 trillion of commitments to build out data centers. That's got to get paid for. And, you know, while it's the equity they raise from a public market or the more effective ability to issue debt, because with a public company, your debt's going to become cheaper, more easy to underwrite, and also more easy to maintain over time because you're going to get the public filing. So, you know, a lot of things unlock with the public filing, and these companies are just consuming an enormous amount of cash. It makes absolute sense. I wish more companies would take their companies public instead of hiding behind private fundings and never talking to the world about what they do.
2: Ben, we're speaking here about gigantic listings, gigantic figures. All this will impact Wall Street. Will investors actually dump other stocks to acquire these positions?
1: So this is a big question for the indexes. So NASDAQ actually changed the rules to allow SpaceX to become one of the NASDAQ 100. They did this effectively to win the deal away from the New York Stock Exchange. Look, I've had IPOs. My personal IPO was on the NASDAQ. I've been to IPOs on the New York Stock Exchange for investments. I really like the pomp and circumstance of the New York Stock Exchange, but I totally get it. They bought this IPO. It makes a lot of sense. What will be happening is less people and more managers that run index funds, because once they have to add SpaceX, as an example, to their index, you know, what people are now starting to wager on, the sort of trade du jour right now, is who will get dropped? Who are those fringe companies on the edge of the NASDAQ 100 that will get trimmed off? Because when they get trimmed off, their price is going to go down at least temporarily. So, you know, you're going to see some rebalancing here, and that will definitely have impact.
2: And the IPO market in the United States has been slow before all these announcements. Could you tell us a little bit why that has been so, and are we expected to see more growth now in other sectors, or is this just in only and restricted to AI?
1: I don't think, so first of all, we've had a long dry spell. There's been a very significant dearth of liquidity. Now, having said that, we recently saw Cerebras go out with a very successful IPO, which I think was certainly heartening to any of the bankers looking at pushing big IPOs out, and that was a very large one. So we're starting to see material activity. You know, I predicted last year this would be the biggest year we have ever seen on record for IPOs, and it looks like I'm going to be right, and perhaps by a big spread. This could be 2 or 3x bigger than ever before because we have these mega IPOs. Now, first, you'll get these mega IPOs out. Those are the brightest stars shining in the sky. But there's a lot of great companies that have been staying private for a very long time that should come after. Now, there may be a delay. You know, they might let the market digest this because these offers are just so big. But, you know, we live in a flat world capital-wise. Greed is unlimited. It circles the planet. People are going to want to be able to participate in these exciting companies in the future for their own monetary purposes. So I do think you'll see other IPOs. I think this year will continue on to be truly exceptional. And what you will see, it won't all be AI, but any company that goes public, one, will be truly exceptional, and two, will almost certainly have to have baked in how they're going to approach or utilize AI at a minimum to keep away the competition, but, you know, at least to increase costs, lower costs, increase revenue, you know, improve earnings. You're going to see AI written into the S1s of pretty much every deal that goes out this year, even if it's not an AI company.
0: And our thank you to Diego and Ben Narrison for that. Our Going Green segment coming your way next. It is World Environment Day, and this year's theme, Act Now, is a global call to action.
3: Images may appear to be identical, but looks can be deceiving. The difference is not always obvious. It has to be discovered. There are always different sides to a story.

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1: You're watching Breaking News.

0: Welcome back, everyone. It is World Environment Day, and the UN is sounding the alarm over climate change. This year's theme, Act Now, is a global call to action. The annual awareness campaign has come to involve governments, businesses, and communities in more than 150 nations. CGTN's Tony Waterman has our story.
1: It's been an unseasonably hot start to June in D.C. The sun, quite fittingly, beating down on a pop-up exhibit along the National Mall, the Museum of Unnatural Disasters.
2: We have broken pottery that were from a fire in 2018 in California.
1: The objects here come from across the United States, the charred, disfigured, at times unrecognizable remains of everyday items destroyed by natural disasters like wildfires, flooding, and hurricanes.
3: We really want people to come to this exhibit and be able to then see themselves in the story of the climate crisis. We want people to understand that extreme weather isn't something that's happening across the sea or 20 years from now, but it is happening right here, right now. It can be anywhere, it can be anytime, it can happen to anyone.
1: Anyone, like Sam Sturgisich.
4: We had to evacuate in under 10 minutes.
1: His home in Pasadena, California, was miraculously spared in the 2025 Eaton fires, but it's been uninhabitable ever since. Sam says testing shows the inside has high levels of lead, arsenic, and nickel.
4: You just don't think it's going to happen to you, and now it has. So it's incredibly stressful, and there's no light at the end of the tunnel. So it just seems like this constant mode of recovery that were enmeshed in.
5: This map shows just some of the natural disasters that have hit the United States in recent years. According to the U.S. Census Bureau, more than 4.3 million Americans were displaced by natural disasters in 2024, making them one of the fastest growing populations in the country.
1: Tens of millions more people are displaced globally every year. The United Nations annual World Environment Day on June 5th is an opportunity to raise awareness of pressing challenges like climate change, pollution, and biodiversity loss. This year's focus is on urgent climate action, specifically rethinking the systems that power global economies.
6: The only effective response is climate action equal to the crisis. Ending the addiction to fossil fuels, accelerating the shift to renewables, protecting the most vulnerable, and delivering early warning systems for all.
1: For the UN, World Environment Day is ultimately about turning awareness into action. The question this year is not whether the climate is changing. The question, officials say, is how quickly governments, businesses, and individuals are willing to respond. Tony Waterman, CGTN, Washington.
0: Sticking with the environment, Australia.

0: Australia is leading the way on rooftop solar and home battery storage. Abundant sunshine and government rebates are driving that country's renewable energy transition. Greg Navarro has that story from Sydney.
1: When Mayan put solar panels on her Sydney home 6 years ago, she decided against including a battery storage system.
2: They're too expensive. They're not good enough yet.
1: That changed about 6 months ago when she heard about government rebates and improvements in the technology.
2: Go for it. Yep, just have it done. And it's quite a bit of learning, but I think it's really worth it.
1: Mayan is part of a rapidly growing trend. According to industry figures, Australia has installed more than 420,000 home battery systems, making one of the world's fastest growing household battery markets.
3: To put that into perspective, a year ago, one in every 500 Australian households had home battery systems. Today, it's one in every 8 households.
1: That growth is significant in a country where one-third of the households already generate electricity from rooftop solar panels.
4: There's two factors at play, I think. Firstly, a government subsidy scheme. That's a relatively generous government subsidy scheme trying to drive this. Secondly, I have to pay tribute, I think, to Chinese innovation and investment that has driven down the cost of batteries significantly over the last few years.
1: Australia has long relied on coal-fired power generation, giving it one of the highest per capita emission rates in the developed world. The solar boom here is lowering the country's emissions without relying on large-scale renewable energy projects.
5: A small system on a house requires two people with relatively low skills to install the solar and the battery system, and they do it in one day with no need for planning, no one getting upset in the broader community, no need for upgrades of huge power lines.
1: The impact is becoming increasingly visible. Renewables now account for about half of Australia's electricity generation, driven largely by rooftop solar. For many consumers, the appeal is about saving money.
2: I don't use the grid at all. I use my solar, my battery, the free electricity I get.
4: It's now by far and away the cheapest form of energy, which is why people embrace it. And it's why it's a model I think that we're rolling out in Australia that I think the rest of the world should look to.
1: Because Australia's experience suggests part of the answer to lowering emissions while keeping electricity affordable may already be sitting on the rooftops of ordinary homes. Greg Navarro, CGTN, Sydney.
0: China is one of the countries at the forefront of sustainability. Bamboo products are a green alternative to everyday plastic use. That industry is thriving. Yang Chengxi and Li Siru report.
6: Well, health experts warn that regular exposure to microplastics, for example, from plastic utensils, can lead to long-term health issues.
7: For years, we are looking for a new material to replace plastics, and today we're going to dive into an alternative solution with a distinct Chinese touch.
8: And that solution is bamboo.
9: Yes, the plant that giant pandas feast upon every day.
8: Bamboo can be made into all kinds of daily necessities, like these drinking straws. But how difficult is it to transform this giant plant into something we can hold? I went to find out.
9: This is the largest bamboo straw processing factory in the world.
8: Here, big bamboo chunks get chopped up and shaped into perfectly sized sticks. The production of bamboo straws requires no chemicals, and they do not release harmful elements like microplastics during usage.
9: Mmm, fresh!
8: The trick is part to turn the solid sticks into hollow drinking straws, stashed away inside these boxes. Here, they will be drilled from both ends, but keeping them straight is difficult, because bamboo sticks naturally bend due to more fibers on the outer side than the inner side.
10: Now we use a high-temperature steam to treat them to improve their dimensional stability.
8: While heated steam helps the bamboo stay straight, the high temperatures generated during the drilling process, on the other hand, are less desirable.
10: So we use air blow technology with cold air to reduce heat and blow out bamboo dust quickly.
8: So compared to other types of drinking straws, such as PLA straws, what makes bamboo superior?
10: PLA requires industrial composting at high temperature But fat bamboo, it can be decomposed literally in soil within months.
6: Well, bamboo can be used not only for something small, but something this big. Well, no, this cooling tower is not made of bamboo. It's about what's inside.
11: Little did I know that I was stepping inside a mystical realm.
6: These are bamboo sticks in their natural form, nestled inside this industrial monster of a cooling tower. What are they doing here?
11: These bamboo sticks are arranged in grids. Their naturally curved surfaces slow down the flow of hot water through them, enhancing the water's contact with air and thereby accelerating the cooling process.
12: Previously, most cooling towers used plastic fillers, which was less effective at cooling and had a shorter lifespan compared to bamboo grids. Switching to bamboo reduced maintenance costs. Moreover, plastic releases carbon dioxide, whereas bamboo absorbs it, significantly easing the pressure on our company to meet environmental standards.
11: I visited the factory where these bamboo grids are manufactured. This assembly line has been chugging along for nearly two decades. The owner, Mr. Liu, shared that he's investing over $2 million to upgrade to a more automated process next year.
13: Over 70% of power plants globally still use plastic packing, and China's shift to bamboo is just starting. While adoption is currently limited to small private plants, government support is driving large power companies to promote it. A vast market is opening.
8: Since 2022, China has invested around $7 million in research focused on replacing plastic with bamboo products.
14: We have collaborated with universities in countries in Asia, Africa, and Latin America, signing over 20 agreements.
8: From the lush bamboo forest to global collaboration, the Incheon plant is regaining spotlight on the world stage. Many expect it to contribute to a sustainable future, proving it can be so much more than just panda food.
0: Okay, we're focusing on the upcoming FIFA World Cup after a quick break. High ticket prices are keeping some football fans home, and that is turning into a golden opportunity for local businesses.

360-degree profiles of industry movers and shakers, tech mavericks, and policymakers. We drill down on their success. We ask how they set strategy and how they navigate in an increasingly competitive market. Real talk, real business. Join the conversation. BizTalk, only on CGTN.

0: We are less than a week away from the start of the World Cup here in North America. But high ticket prices are keeping some fans at home. And a recent industry report found that hotel bookings in the United States host cities are lower than expected. Azrul Pathak tells us from London that could be an economic boon for the English nightlife and retail industries.
1: English football fans jump for joy watching their team's victories during the last World Cup. However, over the next month, it won't just be supporters celebrating. Bars, pubs and venues across the UK will all be hoping to score big during the 2026 World Cup with a much-needed boost to their profits.
2: Well, it's a lot quieter here now at Box Park Croydon, but expect this place to be absolutely bouncing when England play their World Cup matches. Now, the owners here say that they expect tickets for those England matches to sell out, despite the fact that games are kicking off relatively late because of the time difference between here and the United States. And while people can watch the World Cup at home for free, venues like this will be expecting thousands to come down for the atmosphere and, more importantly, to spend their money while they're here.
3: If we take England as an example, the three group games, two of them are weeknights, fantastic opportunity in there. If they go all the way to the final, that's an additional five games. We know one of them will be a Sunday night. Again, a great night to boost hospitality. And then you've got three of maybe four of those games, again, being weeknights. So huge opportunity to boost.
1: It isn't just hospitality that reaps the rewards. The World Cup can be a financial windfall for the entire retail sector. Supermarkets, off-licenses, betting shops, electronic stores all see a boost to their businesses during the tournament, one that's needed in a year that's seen the UK economy struggle.
4: I think we are hoping that the World Cup does provide a boost. I was looking back at some figures we got from the European Championships in 2024, and while the weather wasn't actually great during that month, what we did see was an uptick in the sale of things, for example, like home entertainment systems. So people looking to upgrade their TVs, computers, laptops, whatever it is that they might be watching the games on. And then obviously the purchase of food and drink and other items like that.
1: The figures certainly bear this out. A leading British retail website estimated that this year's Men's World Cup could generate up to £5.1 billion for the UK economy. That's more than the last Men's European Championships when England reached the final, and significantly more than the previous World Cup in Qatar, although that figure may have been impacted by the World Cup being played in winter. One of the main reasons this particular World Cup is expected to bring such a significant financial bonanza is that it's bigger and longer. A longer tournament means more matches and more opportunities for football fans to spend their money as they support their team, meaning that no matter how well the England team does, the real winner will be the economy. Rahul Pathak, CGTN, London.
0: And that does it for this edition of Global Business. But as always, remember to check out other editions of Global Business out of Beijing, Washington, Nairobi, and London. The times are shown on your screen in Greenwich Mean Time. I'm Sean Cadlibson from all of us here in Washington, D.C. Thank you so much for watching, and have a wonderful weekend.

0: Chinese President Xi Jinping and Lao President Dong Luon Sisulit hold talks in Beijing, highlighting bilateral ties. Ukraine's President Volodymyr Zelensky calls for a face-to-face meeting in a letter to Russian President Vladimir Putin in a bid to end the conflict in Ukraine. And later in the program, World Cup windfall. We'll look at whether local businesses will get the boost they hope for. Hello, and thanks for joining us. I'm Diego Laje in Washington, D.C. Chinese President Xi Jinping held talks with Lao President Tong Luon Sisulit in Beijing on Friday. Tong Luon is on a five-day state visit to China.
1: Before the meeting, Xi held a welcome ceremony for Tong Luon. A 21-gun salute was fired. The national anthems of both countries were played. President Xi and Tong Luon inspected the People's Liberation Army Guards of Honor. The two leaders then watched the formations of the PLA Guards of Honor. During their meeting, Xi said China regards Laos as a priority in its neighbourhood diplomacy and firmly supports the country's development path. He said China is ready to build on the traditional friendship between the two countries, deepen practical cooperation, strengthen coordination and advance the all-weather China-Laos community with a shared future. Xi outlined four priorities for future cooperation. First, he said the two sides should stay committed to the socialist path. He called for closer strategic communication, deeper exchanges on governance, and stronger law enforcement and security cooperation to combat cross-border crime. Second, he urged both sides to deepen mutually beneficial cooperation by aligning development strategies, advancing development along the China-Laos railway, upgrading the China-Laos economic corridor, and accelerating rail connectivity between China, Laos and Thailand. He also urged expanded cooperation in agriculture, energy, artificial intelligence and the digital economy. Third, Xi stressed the importance of people-to-people exchanges. Marking the year of China-Laos friendship, he called for greater cooperation in culture, education, healthcare and local-level exchanges, along with more talent training programs and community-focused projects. Fourth, he called for closer coordination on regional and international affairs. Xi praised Laos for adhering to the One China principle, supporting the global development, global security and global civilization initiatives, participating in Belt and Road cooperation and backing China's core interests. Tong Luon said he had witnessed China's impressive development achievements during his visit. Describing bilateral ties as the strongest in history, he reaffirmed Laos's commitment to the One China principle and support for China's major global initiatives. He said Laos is ready to strengthen high-level political mutual trust with China, deepen cooperation in defence and law enforcement, and jointly combat online gambling and telecom fraud. He said the country also seeks to expand cooperation, including security, trade, investment, clean energy, the digital economy, modern agriculture and environmental protection. He also pledged closer people-to-people exchanges and joint efforts to advance the Laos-China community

0: with a shared future. Following the talks, the two sides witnessed the signing of cooperation agreements covering party-to-party exchanges, public welfare, finance, customs, trade, youth exchanges and media cooperation. Xi Jinping and Peng Liyuan later hosted a welcome banquet for Tong Lun and his wife at the Great Hall of the People.
1: The Lao president sat down with China Media Group for an exclusive interview. Tong Lun Sisulit says the China-Laos Railway has transformed his country's national landscape, calling it a dream come to life for the Lao people.
2: I remember December 3rd, 2021. President Xi Jinping and I delivered speeches at the opening ceremony of the Laos-China Railway. He said, "From now on, the mountains will no longer be high nor the roads long. The vast distance between us has shrunk." He wished for this line to become a golden road and a silver road, a wish that has come true here in Laos. It now boasts the modern Laos-China Railway. It is a source of immense pride for our people, and it has made our dreams come true.
3: I remember that after our last interview, we went to the China-Laos Railway to film and conduct interviews. The images from that day are still fresh in my mind. I was deeply moved by what I saw.
2: You spoke to the passengers. How did they feel? I want to hear it from you.
3: There are many business people who used to travel to Lamphun Plain. They found it extremely difficult because it took at least a full day. Now it only takes a few hours. Many people say, "Wow, we finally have a railway. It has become a part of our daily lives." They feel like something out of a dream has become reality.
2: If there is an opportunity, I would like to invite you to come and experience it for yourself. You are welcome to conduct another interview right here on the train.
1: Economic ties between China and Laos have flourished in recent years, as have cultural exchanges between them. In southwest China's Yunnan province, a Lao teacher is helping bring the two cultures closer together. Yang Jinghao has that story.
4: For Putavong Vyongse, becoming a teacher marks a new chapter in life. After earning his PhD last year, he joined Yunnan Minzu University, where he now teaches the Lao language, his mother tongue.
5: I enjoy being a teacher. I like sharing what I know and passing on my experience to others. For me, it's a rewarding profession.
4: Vyongse's journey in China began in 2015, when he arrived in Yunnan province to pursue a master's degree.
5: After watching Chinese films, I started to wonder what China was really like, and I began to have this small dream of coming here. What attracted me most was China's development, especially in technology and its big cities.
4: A decade of study has taken him from an international student to a university lecturer. As a young teacher, he aims to make his classes informative and engaging.
5: In my classes, I also introduce Lao culture, including local food, and encourage students to experience it. When I see them enjoying the class and speaking more actively, I feel very proud.
4: Vyongse's story reflects the growing ties between China and ASEAN countries. Once a niche field, the study of regional languages is becoming increasingly popular in China.
6: In the future, I want to go to Laos to teach Chinese to children and help promote cultural exchanges between us.
7: Now that the China-Laos Railway is open, I think studying the Lao language offers great opportunities for future development.
4: Indeed, the cross-border railway has further strengthened connectivity across the region. Official data shows that to date, the line has handled some 850,000 cross-border passenger trips and around 20 million tons of cross-border cargo. Vyongse says this growing connectivity has made his work even more meaningful.
5: Many Lao language graduates go on to start businesses in Laos. Their work can help create jobs and bring employment opportunities to local communities.
4: Having built a family in Yunnan, Vyongse considers the province his second home and a strong foundation for pursuing his long-term goals.
5: I hope to become an excellent Lao language teacher.

0: language teacher and help train more outstanding students. At the same time, I'd like to become a content creator, sharing my life and professional knowledge with friends in both China and Laos.
1: From student to teacher, Vianse has already come a long way. Yet for him, the journey of learning, sharing, and connecting across cultures is only just beginning. Yang Jinghao, CGTN, Kunming, Yunnan Province.
2: Chinese President Xi Jinping will pay a state visit to the Democratic People's Republic of Korea from June 8th to 9th. Kim Jong-un, General Secretary of the Workers' Party of Korea, sent the invite. The visit will be President Xi's first state visit to the country in 7 years. China's foreign ministry says the two leaders will exchange views on bilateral relations and issues of mutual interest.
3: The traditional friendly and cooperative relations between China and the DPRK have maintained sound and steady development in recent years under the strategic guidance of General Secretary Xi Jinping and General Secretary Kim Jong-un, bringing tangible benefits to the two countries and their peoples. This year marks the 65th anniversary of the signing of the China-DPRK Treaty of Friendship, Cooperation, and Mutual Assistance. The two sides will take this visit as an opportunity to promote bilateral relations to keep pace with the times and achieve greater development, enhance the well-being of the peoples of the two countries, and make greater contributions to peace, stability, development, and prosperity in the region and the world at large.
2: China's top diplomat met with his counterpart from Myanmar Friday in Beijing. CGTN's Liu Jiaxin reports.
4: Chinese Foreign Minister Wang Yi met with his Myanmar counterpart, Tin Maw Soi, in Beijing on Friday. In a few days, the two countries will mark their 76th anniversary of their diplomatic ties.
5: Wang Yi highlighted the enduring 76-year friendship between China and Myanmar, built on the five principles of peaceful coexistence. He said that with Myanmar's new government taking office this year, China is ready to strengthen high-level exchanges, deepen political mutual trust and strategic cooperation, and support Myanmar's development and revitalization efforts. Wang Yi noted that China respects Myanmar's sovereignty, supports its peace and reconciliation process, and backs its pursuit of a development path suited to its national conditions. The two countries will deepen cooperation in key areas, including Belt and Road projects, post-earthquake reconstruction, trade and security. This includes joint efforts to combat transnational crimes such as online gambling and telecom fraud. He also expressed the hope that Myanmar will continue to ensure the safety and security of Chinese personnel, institutions and projects. Ting Mao Sui underscored the close partnership between the two countries and expressed appreciation for China's long-standing support. He reaffirmed Myanmar's support for China's initiatives and its commitment to the One China principle. He said the new government is committed to advancing the Myanmar-China economic corridor, welcomes greater Chinese investment, and will continue efforts to combat online crime and safeguard Chinese interests. He also expressed the hope that China will continue to play a constructive role in promoting regional cooperation, peace and development. Liu Jiaxin, CGTN, Beijing.
2: Still ahead, Ukraine's president pens an open letter to Moscow calling for a face-to-face meeting with his Russian counterpart in a bid to end the conflict in Ukraine. Stay with us.
6: You might think you are better informed in an information age. 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The fact is, many nations and peoples are still underrepresented. And data poverty shuts out many. We at CGTN are committed to transcending the information gap and the digital divide. CGTN, bridging nations and civilizations. 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
2: Welcome back. Russian President Vladimir Putin says he doesn't see a reason to meet Ukraine's Volodymyr Zelensky face-to-face. It comes after Zelensky published an open letter calling for in-person talks with Putin, and as another deadly attack is launched on Kyiv. The two sides exchanged nearly 200 POWs.
5: This was indeed the first public letter that the Ukrainian President Volodymyr Zelensky has written to the Russian President Vladimir Putin since the full-scale war began in 2022, proposing a face-to-face meeting between the two leaders to negotiate.

0: consequences that it has brought back to Russia. And finally, he writes that they do not like that there is no end in sight to this war. In terms of large-scale attacks against the capital, it has been quiet for the past 2 days, but Russia did launch a drone strike against a dairy factory just outside of Kyiv in the Kyiv region, killing 4 people and injuring 7 people. And however, in better news, Ukraine has brought back 185 Ukrainian prisoners of war on Friday in the latest prisoner exchange with Moscow. This was the 75th prisoner swap that was carried out between the two countries with the support of the United States and the UAE. Now, bringing back prisoners of war, Ukrainian prisoners of war, has been a top priority for the Zelensky administration. This was something that was also included in the open letter where Zelensky did say that Ukraine was ready to carry out an all-for-all exchange with Russia, saying that this would be a good prologue to bring an end to the war.
1: A sea drone self-destructed near an oil terminal in Romania's Black Sea port of Constanta Friday. No casualties were reported. Ukraine says Russia jammed the vessel, causing it to drift off course. The explosion was the second major incident in a populated area in Romania on NATO's eastern flank within a week. It comes as the spillover threat from the Russia-Ukraine conflict increases. The European Union has laid out a plan for countries in the Western Balkans to join the bloc. Montenegro is expected to become the EU's 28th member by 2028 at a summit between the EU and Western Balkan leaders in Tivat. EU Commission President Ursula von der Leyen said that admission is, in her words, within reach and getting very concrete. The bloc plans to begin the gradual and complex process for admitting other Western Balkan countries. The U.S. military is confirming it has struck Iranian radar sites in response to Iran launching 4 drones in the Strait of Hormuz. This, as Washington and Tehran are negotiating to end their months-long war. Iran is insisting there can be no peace deal that does not address Israel's conflict with Hezbollah in Lebanon. Owen Fairclough has more.
2: As the death toll mounts from the Middle East crisis with the loss of a 7th UN peacekeeper in Lebanon, a permanent end to the fighting remains elusive. Iran on Friday said it fired missiles and drones to ward off US battleships in the Gulf of Oman, the latest skirmish despite a ceasefire between the two sides. And the country's foreign minister undercut Trump's contention a day earlier that a deal is progressing.
3: For the past few days, there has been no particular progress regarding issues related to negotiations. Both sides are, however, working on the texts that currently exist. And as soon as conditions are favorable, we will resume talks based on Iran's national interests.
2: For Iran, any deal is contingent on a permanent end to Israel's conflict with Hezbollah in Lebanon. Their supposed ceasefire repeatedly rejected by Hezbollah as Israel launched airstrikes in southern Lebanon again on Friday.
3: This war will end only when it also ends in Lebanon. That is our clear position. This was our position regarding the ceasefire, and it remains our position regarding the end of the war.
2: On Thursday, Trump reiterated the main U.S. preconditions for a deal.
4: They can't have a nuclear weapon. The strait will open immediately. You know, it's going to open immediately. I think we're doing very well, but we're going to see.
2: The blockading of the Strait of Hormuz has triggered a global energy crisis, sending fuel prices soaring and now forcing American airlines to cut routes this summer. Owen Fairclough, CGTN, Washington.
1: A U.S. judge has struck down a Trump administration policy that made legal immigration harder for immigrants from dozens of countries. The policy targeted immigrants from 36 nations, preventing them from receiving final decisions on asylum, work permits, green cards, citizenship applications, and more. The district court judge found the administration's actions were, quote, arbitrary and capricious. The government hasn't said if it will appeal. The policy was enacted after 2 members of the National Guard were shot in Washington, D.C. last year. It's World Environment Day, and the UN is sounding the alarm over climate change. This year's theme, Act Now, is a global call to action.

0: annual awareness campaign has come to involve governments, businesses, and communities in over 150 countries. CGTN's Tony Waterman has that story.
1: It's been an unseasonably hot start to June in D.C. The sun, quite fittingly, beating down on a pop-up exhibit along the National Mall, the Museum of Unnatural Disasters.
2: We have broken pottery that were from a fire in 2018 in California.
1: The objects here come from across the United States, the charred, disfigured, at times unrecognizable remains of everyday items destroyed by natural disasters like wildfires, flooding, and hurricanes.
2: We really want people to come to this exhibit and be able to then see themselves in the story of the climate crisis. We want people to understand that extreme weather isn't something that's happening across the sea or 20 years from now, but it is happening right here, right now. It can be anywhere, it can be anytime, it can happen to anyone.
1: Anyone, like Sam Sturgisich.
3: We had to evacuate in under 10 minutes.
1: His home in Pasadena, California, was miraculously spared in the 2025 Eaton fires, but it's been uninhabitable ever since. Sam says testing shows the inside has high levels of lead, arsenic, and nickel.
3: You just don't think it's going to happen to you, and now it has. So it's incredibly stressful, and there's no light at the end of the tunnel. So it just seems like this constant mode of recovery that were enmeshed in.
4: This map shows just some of the natural disasters that have hit the United States in recent years. According to the U.S. Census Bureau, more than 4.3 million Americans were displaced by natural disasters in 2024, making them one of the fastest growing populations in the country.
1: Tens of millions more people are displaced globally every year. The United Nations annual World Environment Day on June 5th is an opportunity to raise awareness of pressing challenges like climate change, pollution, and biodiversity loss. This year's focus is on urgent climate action, specifically rethinking the systems that power global economies.
5: The only effective response is climate action equal to the crisis. Ending the addiction to fossil fuels, accelerating the shift to renewables, protecting the most vulnerable, and delivering early warning systems for all.
1: For the UN, World Environment Day is ultimately about turning awareness into action. The question this year is not whether the climate is changing. The question, officials say, is how quickly governments, businesses, and individuals are willing to respond. Tony Waterman, CGTN, Washington.
0: Still ahead, how success on the pitch can translate into a bigger bottom line. We'll look at the businesses hoping for a boost from World Cup fever after the break.
6: Images may appear to be identical, but looks can be deceiving. The difference is not always obvious. It has to be discovered. There are always different sides to a story. We put the focus on the details. To see more, to understand better. CGTN. See the difference.
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0: Welcome back. We're less than a week away from the start of the World Cup here in the United States, Canada, and Mexico, but high ticket prices are keeping many fans at home. And a recent industry report found that hotel bookings in U.S. host cities are lower than expected. As Rahul Pathak reports from London, that could be an economic boon for the English nightlife and retail industries.
14: English football fans jump for joy watching their team's victories during the last World Cup. However, over the next month, it won't just be supporters celebrating. Bars, pubs and venues across the UK will all be hoping to score big during the 2026 World Cup with a much-needed boost to their profits.
15: Well, it's a lot quieter here now at Box Park Croydon, but expect this place to be absolutely bouncing when England play their World Cup matches. Now, the owners here say that they expect tickets for those England matches to sell out, despite the fact that games are kicking off relatively late because of the time difference between here and the United States. And while people can watch the World Cup at home for free, venues like this will be expecting thousands to come down for the atmosphere and, more importantly, to spend their money while they're here.
16: If we take England as an example, the three group games, two of them are weeknights, fantastic opportunity in there. If they go all the way to the final, that's an additional five games. We know one of them will be a Sunday night. Again, a great night to boost hospitality. And then you've got three of maybe four of those games, again, being weeknights. So huge opportunity to boost.
14: It isn't just hospitality that reaps the rewards. The World Cup can be a financial windfall for the entire retail sector. Supermarkets, off-licenses, betting shops, electronic stores all see a boost to their businesses during the tournament, one that's needed in a year that's seen the UK economy struggle.
17: I think we are hoping that the World Cup does provide a boost. I was looking back at some figures we got from the European Championships in 2024, and while the weather wasn't actually great during that month, what we did see was an uptick in the sale of things, for example, like home entertainment systems. So people looking to upgrade their TVs, computers, laptops, whatever it is that they might be watching the games on. And then obviously the purchase of food and drink and other items like that.
14: The figures certainly bear this out. A leading British retail website estimated that this year's Men's World Cup could generate up to $5.1 billion for the UK economy. That's more than the last Men's European Championships when England reached the final, and significantly more than the previous World Cup in Qatar, although that figure may have been impacted by the World Cup being played in winter. One of the main reasons this particular World Cup is expected to bring such a significant financial bonanza is that it's bigger and longer. A longer tournament means more matches and more opportunities for football fans to spend their money as they support their team, meaning that no matter how well the England team does, the real winner will be the economy. Rahul Pathak, CGTN, London.
0: And that is the world today. Thank you for watching. I'm Diego Laje. China 24 is up next. And remember, for more news anytime, you can check out our website, cgtn.com.

0: Coming to you from Washington, D.C., this is China 24, our look at China and its impact around the world.
1: The leaders of China and Laos hold talks in Beijing, plus an exclusive interview with the Lao president. Beyond trade and agriculture, China and Brazil are also working together in technology. We speak to Brazil's top official in that sector. And how China's restoring entire ecosystems along one of its major rivers.
0: Thanks for joining us. I'm Diego Laje. President Xi Jinping held talks with Lao President Thonglun Sisulit in Beijing on Friday. Thonglun is on a five-day state visit to China.
2: Before the meeting, Xi held a welcome ceremony for Thonglun. A 21-gun salute was fired. The national anthems of both countries were played. President Xi and Thonglun inspected the People's Liberation Army Guards of Honor. The two leaders then watched the formations of the PLA Guards of Honor. During their meeting, Xi said China regards Laos as a priority in its neighbourhood diplomacy and firmly supports the country's development path. He said China is ready to build on the traditional friendship between the two countries, deepen practical cooperation, strengthen coordination and advance the all-weather China-Laos community with a shared future. Xi outlined four priorities for future cooperation. First, he said the two sides should stay committed to the socialist path. He called for closer strategic communication, deeper exchanges on governance, and stronger law enforcement and security cooperation to combat cross-border crime. Second, he urged both sides to deepen mutually beneficial cooperation by aligning development strategies, advancing development along the China-Laos Railway, upgrading the China-Laos Economic Corridor, and accelerating rail connectivity between China, Laos and Thailand. He also urged expanded cooperation in agriculture, energy, artificial intelligence and the digital economy. Third, Xi stressed the importance of people-to-people exchanges. Marking the year of China-Laos friendship, he called for greater cooperation in culture, education, healthcare and local-level exchanges, along with more talent training programs and community-focused projects. Fourth, he called for closer coordination on regional and international affairs. Xi praised Laos for adhering to the One China principle, supporting the global development, global security and global civilization initiatives, participating in Belt and Road cooperation and backing China's core interests. Thonglun said he had witnessed China's impressive development achievements during his visit. Describing bilateral ties as the strongest in history, he reaffirmed Laos's commitment to the One China principle and support for China's major global initiatives. He said Laos is ready to strengthen high-level political mutual trust with China, deepen cooperation in defence and law enforcement, and jointly combat online gambling and telecom fraud. He said the country also seeks to expand cooperation, including security, trade, investment, clean energy, the digital economy, modern agriculture and environmental protection. He also pledged closer people-to-people exchanges and joint efforts to advance the Laos-China community with a shared future. Following the talks, the two sides witnessed the signing of cooperation agreements covering party-to-party exchanges, public welfare, finance, customs, trade, youth exchanges and media cooperation. Xi Jinping and Peng Liyuan later hosted a welcome banquet for Thonglun and his wife at the Great Hall of the People.
0: The Lao president sat down with China Media Group for an exclusive interview. Thonglun Sisulit says the China-Laos Railway has transformed his country's national landscape, calling it a dream come to life for the Lao people.
3: I remember December 3rd, 2021. President Xi Jinping and I delivered

0: speeches at the opening ceremony of the Laos-China Railway. He said, "From now on, the mountains will no longer be high nor the roads long. The vast distance between us has shrunk." He wished for this line to become a golden road and a silver road, a wish that has come true here in Laos. This railway has completely changed the landscape of our country. We may not have an ocean, but we now have a railway that connects us to the sea. A nation with no railways now boasts the modern Laos-China Railway. It is a source of immense pride for our people, and it has made our dreams come true.
1: I remember that after our last interview, we went to the China-Laos Railway to film and conduct interviews. The images from that day are still fresh in my mind. I was deeply moved by what I saw.
0: You spoke to the passengers. How did they feel? I want to hear it from you.
1: There are many business people who used to travel to Lam Prabang. They found it extremely difficult because it took at least a full day. Now it only takes a few hours. Many people say, "Wow, we finally have a railway. It has become a part of our daily lives." They feel like something out of a dream has become reality.
0: If there is an opportunity, I would like to invite you to come and experience it for yourself. You are welcome to conduct another interview right here on the train.
2: Economic ties between China and Laos have flourished in recent years, as have cultural exchanges between them. In southwest China's Yunnan province, a Lao teacher is helping bring the two cultures closer together. Yang Jinghao has the story.
3: For Putavo Vyongse, becoming a teacher marks a new chapter in life. After earning his PhD last year, he joined Yunnan Minzu University, where he now teaches the Lao language, his mother tongue.
4: I enjoy being a teacher. I like sharing what I know and passing on my experience to others. For me, it's a rewarding profession.
3: Vyongse's journey in China began in 2015, when he arrived in Yunnan province to pursue a master's degree.
4: After watching Chinese films, I started to wonder what China was really like, and I began to have this small dream of coming here. What attracted me most was China's development, especially in technology and its big cities.
3: A decade of study has taken him from an international student to a university lecturer. As a young teacher, he aims to make his classes informative and engaging.
4: In my classes, I also introduce Lao culture, including local food, and encourage students to experience it. When I see them enjoying the class and speaking more actively, I feel very proud.
3: Vyongse's story reflects the growing ties between China and ASEAN countries. Once a niche field, the study of regional languages is becoming increasingly popular in China.
5: In the future, I want to go to Laos to teach Chinese to children and help promote cultural exchanges between us.
6: Now that the China-Laos railway is open, I think studying the Lao language offers great opportunities for future development.
3: Indeed, the cross-border railway has further strengthened connectivity across the region. Official data shows that to date, the line has handled some 850,000 cross-border passenger trips and around 20 million tons of cross-border cargo. Vyongse says this growing connectivity has made his work even more meaningful.
4: Many Lao language graduates go on to start businesses in Laos. Their work can help create jobs and bring employment opportunities to local communities.
3: Having built a family in Yunnan, Vyongse considers the province his second home and a strong foundation for pursuing his long-term goals.
4: I hope to become an excellent Lao language teacher and help train more outstanding students. At the same time, I'd like to become a content creator, sharing my life and professional knowledge with friends in both China and Laos.
3: From student to teacher, Vyongse has already come a long way. Yet for him, the journey of learning, sharing, and connecting across cultures is only just beginning. Yang Jinghao, CGTN, Kunming, Yunnan Province.
2: Chinese President Xi Jinping will pay a state visit to the Democratic People's Republic of Korea from June 8th to 9th. Kim Jong-un, General Secretary of the Workers' Party of Korea, sent the invite. The visit

0: will be President Xi's first state visit to the country in 7 years. China's foreign ministry says the two leaders will exchange views on bilateral relations and issues of mutual interest.
1: The traditional friendly and cooperative relations between China and the DPRK have maintained sound and steady development in recent years under the strategic guidance of General Secretary Xi Jinping and General Secretary Kim Jong-un, bringing tangible benefits to the two countries and their peoples. This year marks the 65th anniversary of the signing of the China-DPRK Treaty of Friendship, Cooperation and Mutual Assistance. The two sides will take this visit as an opportunity to promote bilateral relations to keep pace with the times and achieve greater development, enhance the well-being of the peoples of the two countries, and make greater contributions to peace, stability, development, and prosperity in the region and the world at large.
0: China's top diplomat met with his counterpart from Myanmar Friday in Beijing. CGTN's Liu Jiaxin reports.
2: Chinese Foreign Minister Wang Yi met with his Myanmar counterpart, Tin Maw Soi, in Beijing on Friday. In a few days, the two countries will mark their 76th anniversary of their diplomatic ties.
3: Wang Yi highlighted the enduring 76-year friendship between China and Myanmar, built on the five principles of peaceful coexistence. He said that with Myanmar's new government taking office this year, China is ready to strengthen high-level exchanges, deepen political mutual trust and strategic cooperation, and support Myanmar's development and revitalization efforts. Wang Yi noted that China respects Myanmar's sovereignty, supports its peace and reconciliation process, and backs its pursuit of a development path suited to its national conditions. The two countries will deepen cooperation in key areas, including Belt and Road projects, post-earthquake reconstruction, trade and security. This includes joint efforts to combat transnational crimes such as online gambling and telecom fraud. He also expressed the hope that Myanmar will continue to ensure the safety and security of Chinese personnel, institutions and projects. Ting Mao Sui underscored the close partnership between the two countries and expressed appreciation for China's long-standing support. He reaffirmed Myanmar's support for China's initiatives and its commitment to the One China principle. He said the new government is committed to advancing the Myanmar-China economic corridor, welcomes greater Chinese investment, and will continue efforts to combat online crime and safeguard Chinese interests. He also expressed the hope that China will continue to play a constructive role in promoting regional cooperation, peace and development. Liu Jiaxin, CGTN, Beijing.
0: Still ahead, a sit-down with Brazil's science and technology minister and results from China's holistic approach to ecological restoration. Stay with us.
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0: Welcome back. Beijing has outlined plans to better regulate private investment funds. Authorities will crack down on illegal and non-compliant activities. They also laid out specific ways to improve rules and boost supervision and rate supervision. Arrangements in improving the private investment fund rule system and strengthening supervision over government investment funds and state-owned enterprise investment funds.China's private investment funds now manages assets worth nearly $3.4 trillion. Brazil and China have been expanding cooperation in science and technology, from satellites to artificial intelligence. CGTN's Paulo Cabral sat down with Brazil's Science, Technology and Innovation Minister, Luciana Santos, to learn more about the collaborative work between the nations.
1: For Brazil's Science, Technology and Innovation Minister Luciana Santos, cooperation with China fits into a broader national goal, reducing Brazil's dependency on foreign technology. She says recent global tensions have made that challenge more urgent, and that Brazil now needs to move faster to defend its sovereignty and develop more technology of its own.
2: More than ever, a government is convinced, and President Lula has been acting in this direction, that we need to affirm our sovereignty.The most recent attacks we suffered from Donald Trump, with unfair tariffs and threats of different kinds, have turned what was already a yellow warning light into a red one. And that means we increasingly need to move faster to overcome our dependence. We will seek technology transfer as an important premise.
3: And how do you feel the partnerships with China play within that strategy?
2: We have a long-standing partnership with China. It has been almost 40 years in the space sector, just one example of the longest-standing and most impactful partnership for our country. It's not only technology transfer, but even joint development, as happened with the experience of Brazil's main satellite constellation, which is CBERS. We developed and acquired expertise in the satellite platform and the Chinese with the payload, until we made our own satellite, including the payload. So this logic of joint development is always healthier.
3: I'll ask you to expand a little bit about the relations between the global South countries in this regard. What kind of initiatives have been happening to foster communications between global South countries and maybe specifically the BRICS nations in terms of fostering scientific development?
2: We seek joint development with nations at similar stages of development. That's why we seek to strengthen relations within the Global South, precisely to face the asymmetry that exists in the world in terms of technological dominance, and to make ourselves stronger in the face of that asymmetry. One of the things we have already discussed with President of the BRICS Bank, Dilma Rousseff, and formalized at the G20 at the Forum of Science and Technology Ministers was, for example, fiber optic network for the Global South. We have already asked the BRICS Bank to carry out a feasibility study for this project, which was conceived and developed from Brazil, but accepted by the G20 countries.
3: How does Brazil see the development of artificial intelligence? What are the priorities in that regard? And how do you see interfaces with China in terms of artificial intelligence?
2: On artificial intelligence, we have signed memorandums with the Chinese government, and we are moving forward. We have established the Brazil-China Artificial Intelligence Center based on the premise of technology transfer. We made a specific agreement to deal with artificial intelligence in family farming, from machinery to precision solutions, and also an agreement with Brazil's Space Agency to use Brazilian artificial intelligence to identify what has happened in Brazil's devastated areas. We are seeking partnerships with the nations that unquestionably lead this field in the world, the Americans and the Chinese.
3: What do you have to see in, let's say, 10, 15 years in Brazil to understand that these projects have been successful?
2: I see that, as you asked, in 20 or 30 years, we will have achieved autonomy through our bioeconomy, through our biodiversity, which is what we want. We want to overcome dependence. That's the direction. We want to master critical technologies, to master what we already have on Brazilian soil and that we currently import. We have to break the historical cycle of being eternal exporters of commodities and importers of added value.
0: Now to environmental news. China has made progress in the ecological restoration of some of its river systems. Zhu Siying reports on how one region was able to institute a whole system-wide approach to reboot the natural order.
4: Competition qui était annulée à cause de pas saine propre.
5: Moi, je suis pas encore mentalement prête à m'y baigner. 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
6: À l'époque, il y avait encore les voitures. 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Il y a beaucoup plus de monde.
7: Waste, sewage, tourism demand. These are the kinds of pressures facing rivers all over the world. The Li River in Guilin, southern China's Guangxi, was no exception. The question is, how did China bring this river back to life?
8: If you've seen the Chinese landscape painting, then you've probably seen this. For centuries, the Li River was a vital artery, linking China's south to the heart of the country. Today, people come here for something different, the scenery itself, under clear skies or veiled in misty rain.
7: But behind the views today, locals remember a very different river.For a place like Guilin, known for its karst mountains, sites like the former Henshangli limestone quarry became an environmental dead from earlier developments.
8: The Li River is about 10 kilometers over there, but in a watershed, it's actually close enough for what happened here to end up in the water. You can still see it today. This place was scarred by broken slopes, bare rocks, and minimal vegetation after years of quarrying.
9: 雨水冲刷，大量的泥沙灰沿着地表排到漓江之内，时间一长呢，除了污染水质之外，还会导致这个河道淤积。
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7: China has a phrase for its conservation approach. Mountains, rivers, forests, farmlands, lakes, grasslands, and deserts. It may sound like a long list, but the idea is simple. Nature works as one system, so restoration has to work that way too. In 2016, China launched the Shanshui Project, one of the world's largest ecological restoration efforts based on this exact idea.The restoration of the Li River, a 5.5 billion yuan effort, is one part of it.
8: Now, the mountains are slowly being put back together, but the river is shaped by more than the hills around it. So, what's the rest of the puzzle?
7: The Nanzhou Island sits in the upper and urban reaches of the Li River. Here, the pressure came from daily life right on the riverbank.
10: The 生活的污水它是无序排放的，隔岸线经常遭到冲刷，一些植被也遭到了破坏，岛内的内河也是完全拥堵的。
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12: Structures can be removed, wetlands can be rebuilt, but people's livelihoods cannot simply be demolished. People are part of the recovery too. So what happened to those who depended on the old ways of using the Li River?
7: Part of the answer is already moving across the water.
13: 后来我们当地漓江这边旅游呢发展的比较好，跟我一样很多人在外面打工的人都回来在家就业了。
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15: First of all, the Li River is such a wonderful, beautiful place.Everyone who can find an opportunity to go there should go there. By far the most important is the inspiration and the idea, which has been set up so well by President Xi Jinping, green is gold. I believe the only way to do this is exactly the way China have done it, a comprehensive plan where you remove industries, where you avoid garbage, where you consider it a complete ecosystem, and the most important of all, it must be people-centered.
7: It's easy to admire a landscape painting, but it's much harder to protect it. What I found here is a whole system approach to easing the pressure on the Li River. And if it holds, this view will be more than a postcard for visitors. It will be a living heritage for the next generations to come. To see CGTN, Guangxi.
0: Thanks for watching China 24. I'm Diego Laje. There's more news from our colleagues in Beijing straight ahead. But remember, for more news anytime, you can check out our website, cgtn.com.

0: Russian President Putin dismisses a potential meeting with Ukrainian counterpart as Kyiv accuses Moscow of choosing war over talks. U.S. forces launch attacks on Iranian coastal sites after Tehran launches drones toward the Strait of Hormuz. The United Nations warns violence in the DR Congo threatens efforts to contain the Ebola outbreak. Good morning from Beijing, and thank you so much for joining us. We began here in the Chinese capital, where the General Secretary of the Lao People's Revolutionary Party Central Committee and the Lao President Tun Lun Tzuzelis sit down with CMG for an exclusive interview. President Tun Lun said the Laos-China Railway has transformed his country's natural landscape, calling it a dream come to life for the Lao people. Take a listen.
1: I remember December 3rd, 2021. President Xi Jinping and I delivered speeches at the opening ceremony of the Laos-China Railway. He said, "From now on, the mountains will no longer be high nor the roads long. The vast distance between us has shrunk." He wished for this line to become a golden road and a silver road, a wish that has come true here in Laos. This railway has completely changed the landscape of our country. We may not have an ocean, but we now have a railway that connects us to the sea. A nation with no railways now boasts the modern Laos-China Railway. It is a source of immense pride for our people, and it has made our dreams come true.
2: I remember that after our last interview, we went to the China-Laos Railway to film and conduct interviews. The images from that day are still fresh in my mind. I was deeply moved by what I saw.
1: You spoke to the passengers. How did they feel? I want to hear it from you.
2: There are many business people who used to travel to Lamphun Plain. They found it extremely difficult because it took at least a full day. Now it only takes a few hours. Many people say, "Wow, we finally have a railway. It has become a part of our daily lives." They feel like something out of a dream has become reality.
1: If there is an opportunity, I would like to invite you to come and experience it for yourself. You are welcome to conduct another interview right here on the train.
0: China and Laos officially joined statement on building an all-weather community with a shared future in the new era. The statement says the Communist Party of China and the Lao People's Revolutionary Party will implement the action plan. The two sides pledged to cement high-level political mutual trust, foster high resilient security cooperation, deepen high quality and mutually beneficial cooperation, promote people-to-people and cultural exchanges, and maintain high-standard strategic coordination. The two sides believe they will build China-Laos ties and their respective modernization drive with distinctive features to a new stage, setting an example for building a community with a shared future for humanity. Xi Jinping, General Secretary of the Communist Party of China Central Committee and Chinese President, will pay a state visit to the Democratic People's Republic of Korea from June the 8th to the 9th. It will be President Xi's first visit to the country in 7 years. Chinese Foreign Ministry says Xi Jinping and the DPRK leader Kim Jong-un will exchange views on bilateral ties and issues of mutual interest. Take a listen.
3: 近年来，在习近平总书记和金正恩总书记的战略引领下，
4: The traditional friendly and cooperative relations between China and the DPRK have maintained sound and steady development in recent years under the strategic guidance of General Secretary Xi Jinping and General Secretary Kim Jong-un, bringing tangible benefits to the two countries and their peoples. This year marks the 65th anniversary of the signing of the China-DPRK Treaty of Friendship, Cooperation, and Mutual Assistance. The two sides will take this visit as an opportunity to promote bilateral relations to keep pace with the times and achieve greater development, enhance the well-being of the peoples of the two countries, and make greater contributions to peace, stability, development, and prosperity in the region and the world at large.
0: Chinese Foreign Minister Wang Yi has met with Myanmar's Foreign Minister Tin Maung Suay in Beijing. CGTN's Liu Jiaxing has more.

0: Wang Yi highlighted the enduring 76-year friendship between China and Myanmar, built on the five principles of peaceful coexistence. He said that with Myanmar's new government taking office this year, China is ready to strengthen high-level exchanges, deepen political mutual trust and strategic cooperation, and support Myanmar's development and revitalization efforts. Wang Yi noted that China respects Myanmar's sovereignty, supports its peace and reconciliation process, and backs its pursuit of a development path suited to its national conditions. The two countries will deepen cooperation in key areas, including Belt and Road projects, post-earthquake reconstruction, trade and security. This includes joint efforts to combat transnational crimes such as online gambling and telecom fraud. He also expressed the hope that Myanmar will continue to ensure the safety and security of Chinese personnel, institutions and projects. Ting Maosui underscored the close partnership between the two countries and expressed appreciation for China's long-standing support. He reaffirmed Myanmar's support for China's initiatives and its commitment to the One China principle. He said the new government is committed to advancing the Myanmar-China economic corridor, welcomes greater Chinese investment, and will continue efforts to combat online crime and safeguard Chinese interests. He also expressed the hope that China will continue to play a constructive role in promoting regional cooperation, peace, and development. 刘嘉欣 ，CGTN， 北京。
1: Facing the unknown is always difficult. In a world in turmoil, it's easy to lose orientation.But when the storms come, we have to see the possibilities. Reinvent. Find new opportunities. Discover a path forward. CGTN. See the difference.
2: Chinese Vice President Han Zheng says China has delivered on its commitments to advance the reform and improvement of the global governance system.He made the comments when addressing a plenary session of the St. Petersburg International Economic Forum. He said the Russia-China proposed global governance initiative has gained support from nearly 160 countries and international organizations. The establishment of the Group of Friends of the Global Governance at the United Nations has signaled unified support for safeguarding the UN's charter and multilateralism. The Chinese vice president made four proposals for advancing the global governance initiative. He called for upholding equal cooperation and advocating a vision of global governance featuring extensive consultation, joint contribution, and shared benefits.Han Zheng also appealed for staying committed to international fairness and justice and preserving the status and authority of the UN. He stressed the need to boost a common development to deliver greater gains for people across the globe and strengthen coordinated efforts and actions to deliver more tangible outcomes.Meanwhile, the Chinese vice president has also and Russian President Putin have met on the sidelines of the St. Petersburg International Economic Forum. Han Zheng conveyed Chinese President Xi Jinping's greetings and wishes to Putin. Han said that amid a volatile and complex international landscape, Russia-China ties have maintained steady and resilient because of the strategic guidance of President Xi and Putin. He said China is ready to work with Russia to deliver on the consensus of the two leaders reached last month in Beijing to consolidate political mutual trust and expand practical cooperation. He also called on the two countries to foster a more just and equitable global governance system.Putin said Russia and China ties have reached an unprecedented level. He said Russia is willing to deepen political mutual trust and good neighborliness friendship with China, promote exchanges and cooperation in various fields, and contribute stability to the world peace and development.Well, Russian President Putin says he doesn't see any reason to meet with his Ukrainian counterpart for now, but remains open to talks. It comes after Volodymyr Zelensky published an open letter calling for in-person talks with Putin. Dasha Chinishova has more.
3: Russian president has admitted that he had a glance at this letter and he didn't go through the details of this letter. But most importantly, the Russian president said he sees no point in meeting with Zelensky at this stage. What he has been insisting on is

0: That what Zelensky wants is not to find an end to this conflict, but instead to buy time. That has always been the position of the Russian side.
1: I said, there is no point in meeting. The only purpose for the Ukrainian side would be to stop the advance of our armed forces. That's all. And we need agreements, not for half a year or 3 months, but for a long historic perspective. Let experts work out some decisions, and after that it's possible to meet to attend the signing of some documents. But it's necessary to find a solution first.
0: The Russian president said that actually there was a trip that took place on the 21st of May when a Russian businessman traveled to Kyiv for a meeting with the Ukrainian president. And they had a conversation where Zelensky requested the face-to-face with Putin. But the very next day, Putin said the Ukrainian side has struck the college dormitory in the Lugansk People's Republic, the city of Starobelsk, which killed 21 minors. So the Russian president said, what's the point in meeting Zelensky? Well, the logic and the statements from the Ukrainian president are quite contradictory. He was also saying that there is no clear reason why Ukraine would not like to see Trump administration being the mediator in the negotiations or the guarantor of the peace between Russia and Ukraine. He has said that Ukraine wants to receive the weapons from the U.S. but doesn't want Washington to become the guarantor, instead insisting on the European participation. So the Russian president has pretty much reassured once again that Moscow has all the capacity to continue this conflict by military means, even though it remains open for the negotiated solution. But having said that, we are seeing the repeated attacks taking place on both sides, which are claiming the lives of the civilian population. And the Russian president said that the best guarantee to make sure it doesn't happen is to continue the operation by military means.
2: Zelensky has responded to Russian leaders' response and by calling Putin's response weak.
3: Unfortunately, the Russian side has once again chosen war. Everyone heard today's response. A weak response. He simply doesn't want to end the war. I think many people around the world were disappointed by this response. He doesn't want to change anything and doesn't want to admit that his war appeals only to him and those who are making money off him. They were all smiling today. So, there needs to be less money in Russia and more pressure on Russia.
2: The two leaders last sat down together is in 2019, or 2 years before the beginning of the conflict. In his open letter, Zelensky says peace can only be achieved through direct engagement. Magumi Lin has more.
4: This was indeed the first public letter that the Ukrainian President Volodymyr Zelensky has written to the Russian President Vladimir Putin since the full-scale war began in 2022, proposing a face-to-face meeting between the two leaders to negotiate an end to this war. Now, this letter does include criticism towards Putin's time in power, 26 years in power, where it says half of it was spent waging war against Ukraine, and Zelensky writes that, quote, those years could have looked very different. Now, the letter also includes specific reasons as to why this war should end. And Zelensky says at some point that, at one point in the letter, even speaking on behalf of the Russian people, that they do not like this war and the negative consequences that it has brought back to Russia. He says that they do not like the Ukrainian drones and missiles. They do not like the rising prices, the gasoline shortages, the Russian president's plan to mobilize more soldiers onto the battlefield. And finally, he writes that they do not like that there is no end in sight to this war. Now, this letter does come at a time where Ukraine is gaining the upper hand in this conflict, where essentially Ukrainian long-range drone technology has allowed Kyiv to carry out deeper and more frequent strikes against Russian energy infrastructure, for example, which has at this point taken out about 20% of Russia's oil refining capacity. This has really hurt the country's economy.
2: U.S. forces say they have struck radar sites in Iran, after intercepting Iranian drones, launched towards the Strait of Hormuz. The Pentagon said the drones were targeting regional maritime traffic. Iran's Mihar news agency says warning shots have been fired near the strait, likely linked to the movement of the U.S. naval vessels. U.S. President Donald Trump says most of the country's drone and missile production facilities have been destroyed and that Tehran has less than 22% of its missile stockpile remaining. And in Lebanon, Hezbollah says it has carried out two attacks on Israeli forces. Lebanese security forces report Israeli airstrikes across the south. Tehran says a ceasefire between Israel and Hezbollah is a prerequisite for any border regional settlements and the resumption of shipping.

0: between the two sides, and the country's foreign minister undercut Trump's contention a day earlier that a deal is progressing.
1: For the past few days, there has been no particular progress regarding issues related to negotiations. Both sides are, however, working on the texts that currently exist. And as soon as conditions are favorable, we will resume talks based on Iran's national interests.
0: For Iran, any deal is contingent on a permanent end to Israel's conflict with Hezbollah in Lebanon. Their supposed ceasefire repeatedly rejected by Hezbollah as Israel launched airstrikes in southern Lebanon again on Friday.
1: This war will end only when it also ends in Lebanon. That is our clear position. This was our position regarding the ceasefire, and it remains our position regarding the end of the war.
0: On Thursday, Trump reiterated the main U.S. preconditions for a deal.
2: They can't have a nuclear weapon. The strait will open immediately. You know, it's going to open immediately.
3: The UN says it is doubling the amount of funding it needs to help Lebanon, meeting surging humanitarian needs as the war enters its fourth month. The UN is seeking an additional $331 million, bridging the total appeal to around $640 million. The increased funding are expected to help a quarter of Lebanon's entire population. The UN Office for the Coordination of Humanitarian Affairs says Lebanon's humanitarian crisis is severe and continuously worsening. Ongoing conflicts have displaced nearly 1 million people, and more than 1.2 million are facing a severe food crisis. Prices of daily necessity have soared. By the end of May, the UN Humanitarian Office have provided assistance to about 680,000 Lebanese people. CNN senior international correspondent Frederick Plighton has spoken with Mehran Rezaei, the senior military advisor to Iran's supreme leader Mujtaba Khamenei. Rezaei has ruled out a Trump-Khamenei meeting and called on Washington to unfreeze Iran's $24 billion U.S. dollar assets as a test of trust to break the negotiation deadlock. Take a listen.
4: You are the military advisor of the supreme leader. How is the supreme leader doing? Is he fully in control of everything? And President Trump said that he would be honored to meet the supreme leader.
5: This will not happen. Right now, we are in the first stage of negotiations, and Mr. Trump has brought the negotiations to a standstill. This will not happen.
4: Are the negotiations right now blocked, or do you think that a memorandum of understanding can be reached quickly?
5: In my opinion, the negotiations are at a deadlock, and Trump must break this deadlock.
4: They are waiting for an answer from Iran.
5: Iran has openly stated that our assets have been frozen, and you must release them. The Americans are not telling the truth in this regard.
4: So the frozen assets are the big problem right now?
5: This is a sign of trust building. If Trump takes the negotiations seriously, $24 billion is not much to America. If he wants to reach an agreement with Iran, this $24 billion is a test of trust that Iran wants to have with Trump. This is a test that America must pass, and the path will be opened. This is our own money, not America's money.
4: Wouldn't a war be catastrophic for Iran as well, though, if it was a big bombing campaign?
5: If the war continues and the naval blockade is not lifted, we will drag the war to the Indian Ocean, the Bab el-Mandeb Strait, the Red Sea, and the Mediterranean, and we will give another dimension to the war by attacking these other American bases that we have been attacking so far. America will definitely suffer much more losses. America's losses will be very heavy.
4: Final question, what's your message to Donald Trump?
5: Mr. Trump must make decisions independently of Israel. He must give what is the rights of the Iranian people and stop the blockade, release our frozen assets. And this can be a new horizon for the future of Iran and America. Therefore, Trump must put aside his personal interests and think about the interests of the American people. If Trump has the courage, many issues will be resolved in the future.

0: features may appear to be identical, but looks can be deceiving. The difference is not always obvious. It has to be discovered. There are always different sides to a story. We put the focus on the details. To see more, to understand better. CGTN. See the difference.
1: Well, the death toll from the Ebola outbreak in the DR Congo has risen to 82 with 452 cases confirmed. The DRC Health Ministry says 71 new confirmed cases were reported on Thursday alone, including 21 deaths. A total of 258 patients are in isolation or hospital care, while 8 people have recovered. Health authorities are struggling to contain the virus as they face a lack of unified treatment capacity, weak contact tracing, shortages of essential medicines, and inadequate infection prevention supplies. The UN also warns that the violence in the DR Congo has further complicated humanitarian operations. Take a listen.
2: Already, the humanitarian work that we do there is extremely challenging. When you add Ebola to it, it makes our work even more complicated, and it makes the response to the insecurity makes the response to the disease that much more complicated.
1: Cracks in Russia's decades-old space module has caused an air leak in International Space Station. 7 crew members have resumed daily operations after temporarily seeking emergency shelter. NASA and Roscosmos have pushed urgent repairs while examining the data from the crack section. Tony Waterman has more.
3: Well, this is all linked to this worsening air leak that has been caused by these cracks in a transfer tunnel in the Russian module. So that section of the International Space Station where Russia operates and works, there had been these 2 cosmonauts that had been working on trying to repair those cracks. And they had, in fact, according to the Russians, fixed one of those leaks. But NASA is now saying that the work has been paused, that there are measurements and data that is being assessed before they move forward with more of those repairs. NASA has given the all clear to the crew members to return to planned operations. They had been told to hunker down in the SpaceX Dragon spacecraft, which is docked right now to the ISS. They can come out of that safety area and resume what they were doing before that. NASA saying that they were put sort of in this safe haven operation as out of an abundance of caution. And the Russians are saying that there's no risk for crew and systems. There are 7 individuals who are aboard the ISS right now. Those are 3 NASA astronauts, 3 Russian cosmonauts, and 1 French citizen, but they seem to be safe at this point. This has been an ongoing problem for a couple of years now. If the leaks were to worsen, it could start depleting the finite breathable air on board the ISS. And then there's also this risk of some sort of rapid, catastrophic depressurization to the space station. NASA, in that statement that it released earlier today, saying that the cracks have always been a concern for them and that it watches them very closely. This latest leak was actually noticed in the transfer tunnel after the arrival of a Russian cargo ship last month. NASA and Roscosmos saying that they've been trying to determine the root cause of these cracks. But after this new leak was detected, NASA says that the Russians decided to move ahead with more extensive repair operations. But certainly, if there is a massive depressure aboard the ISS, that could be life-threatening to any individual that is on board. So this is an issue that they want to not only address very quickly, but in the process of doing that, make sure that everybody that is on board the ISS is safe during that process.
1: In Zhejiang Province, China's frontier of tech innovation, nearly 70 journalists from the United States, Singapore, Brazil, and beyond are getting an exclusive first-hand look at the breakthroughs shaping the country's tech future. Aaron Liu has more.
4: What truly drives China's innovation? International media representatives are in Zhejiang to find out. At one stop, a brain computer interface enables a disabled individual to control prosthetic fingers with ease and even practice calligraphy.
5: I control it just like my own hand. Every finger moves. It's intuitive, no delay.
4: Journalists also observed how China's humanoid robot makers are shifting their focus from showmanship to real-world applications.
6: I guess this area, and specifically the brain area, is one of the most exciting fields that China is working on right now. And there's all these expectations that China will deliver a lot of answers to many people around the world.
4: The media tour highlighted Zhejiang's strategy for integrating technological and industrial innovation. Unitary Robotics, based in Hangzhou, produces 60 to 70% of the world's quadruped robot shipments.
7: Unitree has unveiled the H2 Plus, a next-generation humanoid robot reference design. It launches in the second half of this year, giving humanoid robots a more powerful smart brain.
8: And I thought that it's quite interesting that they're looking at these humanoid robots and training them to specifically address the needs of older people who are living alone, which I thought is an interesting space to look out for.
4: This wave of innovation is built on a unique framework, industry-university-research collaboration. Led by enterprises, the media tour also visited Zhejiang University, which has launched 181 deep integration projects in fields such as integrated circuits, aviation manufacturing, and smart energy. Aaron Liu, CGTN, Zhejiang.
1: Now let's recap the headlines this hour. China allows a showy joint statement agreeing to build an all-weather community with a shared future in the new era. Russian President Putin dismisses a potential meeting with his Ukrainian counterpart as Kyiv accuses Moscow of choosing war over talks. U.S. forces launch attacks on Iranian coastal sites after Tehran launches drones to work the Strait of Hormuz. The U.N. warns violence in the DR Congo threatens efforts to contain the Ebola outbreak. All right, before I go, we'll leave you with footages of the Siberian roe deer roaming on the high grasslands in northwest China's Qinghai province. I'm Honan Beijing. Thanks for watching. I'll see you soon.

0: If a simple world history teacher from America can somehow find a simple Chinese woman in the desert of China in Inner Mongolia and somehow, some way, work together to create this forest, the world can find a way to work together.
1: Hello and welcome to World Insight with me, Tian Wei. World Environment Day this year focuses on climate change with an eye on the Earth's alarming distress signals, rising seas, raging wildfires, heat waves, and melting glaciers. That's why China has been actively pushing for a greener world. It has contributed roughly 25% of the world's green renewal in recent years, efforts to push back encroaching barren desert, including the Musu Desert, one of the four major sandy lands in China, resonate with people, including those between China and the United States. In 1999, this gentleman, Ronald Sarkowski, an American middle school exchange teacher in central China's Henan province, raised about $5,000 to help a Chinese couple plant more trees saplings in China's Musu Desert. Today, that gift has grown into more than 50,000 thriving trees across the desert. I recently talked to the American teacher who, together with his Chinese friends across the Pacific, made an unforgettable story of kinship and respect for nature.
0: I cannot believe this. This is overwhelming for me. I never thought anything like this was going to happen. My last name is Sokolsky, and everybody has trouble saying it. So all my students, both in China and America, know me as Mr. S. And most just call me S.
1: All right, Mr. S, good to see you. What a pleasure.
0: It is my honor.
1: You know, you have become the most popular American in China these days.
0: I cannot believe this. This is overwhelming to me. It's like I'm dreaming. It just does not seem real to me.
1: Well, it's all started from Miss Yin, who you helped more than 20 years ago to try to bring more forest into the Musu Desert, which is one of the biggest sandy area in China.
0: I could never find her on the internet. And some of my students and teachers in China started to text me and email me. And a lot of people that I do not know, just people from China, started to ask, are you the teacher from the forest? At first, I thought it was a joke. I didn't believe this was happening until Mr. Baifan, my principal from Luoyang Foreign Language School, called me on the telephone. And he started to tell me stories that only he and I would know. And that's when I realized that it was real and not a fake.
1: What was the story that he told you that helped you to assess that it's a real thing going on?
0: I went on a trip for the national holiday, for China's national holiday, with 25 other teachers from my school to Zhangjiajie. In 1999, it was a 25-hour train ride. Mm-hmm. I understand today with the new train, it's only like 9 hours to Zhangjiajie.

0: Young Jiajia. But in 99, it was 25 hours.
1: Right.
0: When we got off the train, we took a bus to the hotel. The bathroom did not have a toilet. It had a hole in the ground. This was all new to me. I had only been in China for 2 months. But when I stayed with those Chinese teachers for a week, I brought different clothes for every day. Chinese men wash their clothes at night and put them back on again in the morning. They let me stay in the room with them, and I became part of the family. Within 2 months of living in China, I was eating like the Chinese, sleeping like the Chinese, and living like the Chinese.
1: How did the story with Miss Yan begin? How did you come up with the idea of trying to donate $5,000 at the time, 25 years ago, to a woman in the middle of Inner Mongolia who tried to plant trees?
0: I lived in China by myself. My family was back in the United States. I wanted to know what was going on in the world. So I watched CCTV at 12 o'clock, at 12 o'clock noon and 7 o'clock at night, because they did a half hour news broadcast in English.
1: That's right.
0: I don't know if
1: That's
0: they,
1: us.
0: I don't know if you still do it now, but in 1999 at 12 noon and 7 o'clock at night, you did world news in English.
1: Well, we do 24 hours a day now, sir.
0: Oh, awesome. A reporter from CCTV was doing a story on heroes of China. And every day she would show a different hero. On this one day, she was showing Miss Yin and her husband and how they were planting trees in the desert. Her husband was very sick. He had a lung disease. They only made $250 a year. And they spent all their money to plant trees in the desert of China to cut down on the sand getting into the wind. I could not believe this. I mean, this was amazing to me that she loved the motherland so much that she was willing to give every penny or every yuan that she had to making China beautiful. Mm-hmm. It touched my heart. I don't know why. I can't tell you why, because I don't know. It just happened. I was crying as I watched the news. So I saw her on the TV and I said, I want to help her. And I want to thank China because it had already taught me many lessons. Just in 2 months, China had made me a better person. So every night after Tai Chi, I went back in my apartment for 2 months and I started to research on the internet to find somebody or some organization that would help Miss Yin. I found a couple of organizations, but they all wanted to take a commission to get the money to China. I would not agree to that.
1: Right.
0: It was either all the money or no donation. Finally, an organization in Boston, Massachusetts, who I do not remember who they are, said that they would give me $5,000. Well, Miss Yin only made $250 a year. $5,000 in 1999 was 20 years of income. So then I had to work to find a way to get the money to her. Central government.

0: government in Beijing was willing to get the money, and then they promised that they would get the money to her. And that's how it all started. I heard in December that the money had arrived in Beijing. And then I never heard anything else. In May of 2000, Mr. Bai said to me, S, tell your students you are going away for a week. I said to him, where am I going? He said, I cannot tell you, but you will cry. Bring your suit and you will cry. I knew in China, if they told me to bring my suit, it was something important. So I called I texted my supervisor in New York City from the teacher exchange program. And I said to her, do you know anything about this trip? And she said, yes, I know, but I cannot tell you. But you will cry. So I told my students, Mr. Bai told me that I was very lucky to go to Nei Mongol, to the grassland in Nei Mongol. He had always, Inner Mongolia. He had always dreamed to go to the grassland, but he had never been there. Mr. Bai had become my brother. So I told him the only way I would go was if they let him come with me to be my translator, because I do not speak Chinese. They said Mr. Bai could come with me, so we flew to Hohhot.
1: The provincial capital of Inner Mongolia.
0: Yes. We got off of the plane, and we went to a hotel in Hohhot, where we had a banquet that night. I was sitting at the round table, one of the round tables, and Chinese tradition, I was in the guest of honor seat. So I was facing the door of the banquet room. The door opened and Miss Yin walked in the door. I was stunned. I turned to Mr. Bai and I said, Mr. Bai, that's the lady from the television show in October. And he said, yes, that's why you're here. I jumped out of my seat, and like an American, I went over and I gave her a big hug. Chinese traditional women do not hug men in public, and especially a foreigner in public. And she does not speak English, so she was very, very scared. After she calmed down, we went back to the table and they served us dinner. Inner Mongolian lamb banquet.
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0: What did she tell you through Mr. Bai?
1: She told me about the forest and how she had planted the trees, and that the next day we were going to go to her house. So that night after the banquet, like 10 o'clock at night, Mr. Bai says to me, "Oh, by the way," which is typical Chinese, "you always wait to the last minute to tell somebody something. You never tell them anything in advance." So Mr. Bai tells me, it's funny, but it's true. Mr. Bai tells me at 10 o'clock at night that in the morning, at 9 o'clock in the morning, I'm going to give a speech to 500 Communist Party members. This is 10 o'clock at night, and I have to write a speech for 9 o'clock in the morning.
0: Yeah.
1: I don't speak Chinese. Mr. Bai said, "No problem. I will translate." Mm-hmm. So I did a speech in a small elementary school in Hohhot to 500 communist men.
0: So they were like the local officials and also people responsible for implement the project of forestation together with Ms. Yin, right?
1: Yes. They were locals and some members from Beijing.
0: I see.
1: When I was done, and Dasha Shah from CCTV was outside waiting for me.
0: That's terrific.
1: And we drove for hours over the sand. There were no roads. There were no villages. There were no houses. In the middle of the desert, there was a hole, a big hole in the desert. Miss Yin came out of the hole. She was digging a water hole for the trees. I saw her. We said hello. And she started to point all around the desert. She said, "This is your forest. This is your forest. This is your forest." Three times. The third time she called it my forest, I said to Mr. Bai, "Why is she calling it my forest? It is not my forest." And Mr. Bai said, "Beijing central government is calling it the Sikorsky Forest." I said, "No, all I did was put this money together, but I did not do this for the forest to be named after me." She showed me the little saplings. When I tell you that the saplings were no bigger than this pen, that was the size of the saplings that she was putting in the desert. Mm-hmm. Digging a hole with a stick and dropping the sapling in the desert.
0: I see.
1: Then we drove to her house, and she made a delicious noodle dish. I came back to America in June of 2000. In December of 2000, I got, Mr. Bai sent me a letter that Miss Yin had sent her to him to send to me, and he translated it into English with a

0: picture of a very large white stone in the desert, calling it the Sokolsky Forest, with an excerpt, a part of my speech on the stone.
1: Wow.
0: Sadly, my school in America got black mold. I don't know if you know what black mold is, but it's very bad. It's black. It goes all over your walls. It can be very dangerous.
1: I see.
0: So at a school, they threw all my stuff away. So they threw away all my pictures of Miss Yin, all my pictures of the forest, the letter, everything they threw in the garbage. I lost everything. And so I lost contact for 27 years.
1: You know, as because in China there is a traditional saying, it takes 10 years to make a forest. It takes 100 years to build a person. Of course, this is an analogy, but it shows how much effort one needs to make in order to raise a child through education. And it's so interesting that these two stories about the trees, about a person, and about a bridge between your part of the world and this part of the world really beautifully reflected and crystallization in this story that we are talking about today, 27 years later.
0: If a simple world history teacher from America can somehow find a simple Chinese woman in the desert of China in Inner Mongolia, and somehow, some way, work together to create this forest, the world can find a way to work together. It's not easy. It takes a lot of obstacles and a lot of time. But in America, we say if there's a will, there's a way. And
1: Beautifully said.
0: I had a will to help her, and she had a dream to make China beautiful.
1: What is it like for you, you know, since coming back from China about 27 years ago to America and see the changes in China, whether it's the train or it's the people, people's income, the forest?
0: I cannot believe what many people have told me about the changes in China. I went back to China in 2004 for 1 month. I taught with Mr. Bai at the Luoyang Foreign Language School. The changes in just 4 years in Luoyang were amazing. But now I hear Miss Yin, there's a road to her house. I saw a picture of the forest with a giant building in the middle of the forest. It is amazing to me. I cannot wait to get back to China to see the changes. But please let me tell you this. When I left China in 2000, I gave another speech to a group of people in Luoyang. I gave a speech, and in there I said in 1999 I was very scared that China was getting too westernized. And from what I'm hearing now, it's getting more and more modern, which is good, but I hope they don't lose their respect for respect and their respect for education. My students in China went to school 7 days a week from 8 o'clock in the morning till 9 o'clock at night. American students would never do that. Never. But that's because the Chinese respect education much more than American students do.
1: Right.
0: My students in China, I have stayed in touch with three of them since I left China. One is now a computer technician in Beijing. One works for the British consulate in Wuhan. And one is a professor at Nanjing University.
1: Amazing.
0: They all use their English that I taught, that I started to teach them. They use their English in their jobs, which makes me very, very happy. And they email me in English. They have reached out. They have reached out to me. 2 days ago, I got an email from a student of mine. His name is Richie Lee. I don't know his Chinese name. I made all my students in China get an English name. So every one of my students in China had to have an English name. Some had normal names and some had funny names. The only talking in my classroom was English.
1: Many of the people who got to know you over the years will be able to see you, hear your story once again. And many of those who do not know you now get to know you much better through your stories. So thank you for that. Anything you want to say to them?
0: I am looking forward to making arrangements to come back to China sometime after June, probably July, August, or September. I will probably come back to China for a week or 10 days, about 10 days.
1: Yeah.
0: I thank China for everything it has done for me. It made me a better person. And Miss Yin is, she's just amazing. And that's something China taught me. And China taught me to appreciate the simple things. So I am looking forward to coming to China, to going to the forest, to going back to Luoyang, and anything else that they want me to do when I'm there, I will do.
1: Thank you, Esther. I really appreciate that. Your son helped me. We got to know each other through the internet and also to hear your story eventually. I'm looking forward to seeing you, if possible, in China and in the United States as well. So wonderful to see you, and thank you.
0: Yes, ma'am. Thank you.
1: That's my latest conversation with Ronald Sakowski, an American whose empathy and generosity have built connections long enough to span the Pacific over the years, thanks to the efforts of his and his friends in China, as shown in this picture. China's sandy land, one of them at least, is disappearing. In the coming days, we will bring more stories about him, Mr. Sakowski, and also, the stories about him and his friends. That's all the time we have for today. If you'd like to know more, search World Insight. Check out our YouTube channel. Follow us on X and Facebook. I'm Tian Wei on behalf of the team. Thanks for being with us.

0: Good morning from Beijing, and thank you so much for joining us. We begin here in the Chinese capital. China and Laos have issued a joint statement on building an all-weather community with a shared future in the new era. The statement said the Communist Party of China and the Lao People's Revolutionary Party will implement the action plan. The two sides pledged to cement high-level political mutual trust, foster high-security cooperation, deepen high-quality and mutually beneficial cooperation, promote people-to-people and cultural exchanges, and maintain high-standard strategic coordination. The two sides believe they will bring China-Laos ties and their respective modernization drive to distinctive features to a new stage, setting an example for building a community with a shared future for humanity. Xi Jinping, General Secretary of the Communist Party of China Central Committee, and the Chinese President will pay a state visit to the DPRK from June the 8th to the 9th. It will be President Xi's first visit to the country in 7 years. Chinese Foreign Ministry says Xi Jinping and the DPRK leader Kim Jong-un will exchange views on bilateral ties and issues of mutual interest. Take a listen.
1: 近年来，在习近平总书记和金正恩总书记的战略引领下，The
2: traditional friendly and cooperative relations between China and the DPRK have maintained sound and steady development in recent years under the strategic guidance of General Secretary Xi Jinping and General Secretary Kim Jong-un, bringing tangible benefits to the two countries and their peoples. This year marks the 65th anniversary of the signing of the China-DPRK Treaty of Friendship, Cooperation, and Mutual Assistance. The two sides will take this visit as an opportunity to promote bilateral relations to keep pace with the times and achieve greater development, enhance the well-being of the peoples of the two countries, and make greater contributions to peace, stability, development, and prosperity in the region and the world at large.
0: Chinese Vice President Han Zheng says China has delivered on its commitment to advance the reform and improvement of the global governance system. He made the comments when addressing a plenary session of the St. Petersburg International Economic Forum. He said the China-proposed global governance initiative has gained support from nearly 160 countries and international bodies. The founding of the Group of Friends of Governance, Global Governance at the United Nations has signaled unified support for safeguarding the UN Charter and multilateralism. The Chinese Vice President also made four proposals for advancing the global governance initiative. He called for upholding equal cooperation, advocating a vision for global governance featuring extensive consultation, joint contribution, and share benefits. Han Zheng also appealed for staying committed to international fairness and justice and preserving the status and authority of the UN. Chinese Vice President Han Zheng and Russian President Putin have met on the sidelines of the St. Petersburg International Economic Forum. Han Zheng conveyed Chinese President Xi Jinping's greetings and wishes to Putin. Han said that amid a volatile and complex international landscape, China-Russia ties remain steady and resilient because of the strategic guidance of Xi and Putin. He said China is ready to work with Russia to deliver on the consensus of the two leaders reached last month in Beijing to consolidate political mutual trust and expand practical cooperation. He also called on the two countries to foster a more just and equitable global governance system. Putin said Russia-China ties have reached an unprecedented level. He said Russia is willing to deepen political mutual trust and good neighborly friendship with China and promote exchanges and cooperation in various fields and contribute stability to world peace and development. Meanwhile, Russian President Putin says he doesn't see any reason to meet his Ukrainian counterpart for now, but remains open to dialogue. It comes after Volodymyr Zelensky published an open letter calling for in-person talks with Putin. Dasha Chinshova has more.
3: Russian president has admitted that he had a glance at this letter and he didn't go through the details of this letter. But most importantly, the Russian president said he sees no point in meeting with Zelensky at this stage. What he has been insisting on is that what Zelensky wants is not to find an end to this conflict, but instead to buy time. That has always been the position of the Russian side.
4: I said, there is no point in meeting. The only purpose for the Ukrainian side would be to stop the advance of our armed forces. That's all. And we need agreements, not for half a year or 3 months, but for a long historic perspective. Let experts work out some decisions, and after that it's possible to meet to attend the signing of some documents. But it's necessary to find a solution first.
3: The Russian president said that actually there was a trip that took place on the 21st of May when a Russian businessman traveled to Kyiv for a meeting with the Ukrainian president. And they had a conversation where Zelensky requested the face-to-face with Putin. But the very next day, Putin said the Ukrainian side has struck the college dormitory in the Lugansk People's Republic, the city of Starobelsk, which killed 21 minors. So the Russian president said, what's the point in meeting Zelensky? Well, the logic and the statements from the Ukrainian president are quite contradictory. He was also saying that there is no clear reason why Ukraine would not like to see Trump administration being the mediator in the negotiations or the guarantor of the peace between Russia and Ukraine. He has said that Ukraine wants to receive the weapons from the U.S. but doesn't want Washington to become the guarantor, instead insisting on the European participation. So the Russian president has pretty much reassured once again that Moscow has all the capacity to continue this conflict by military means, even though it remains open for the negotiated solution. But having said that, we are seeing the repeated attacks taking place on both sides, which are claiming the lives of the civilian population. And the Russian president said that the best guarantee to make sure it doesn't happen is to continue the operation by military means.
0: Zelensky responded to Russian leaders' rejection by calling Putin's response a weak. Take a listen.
5: Unfortunately, the Russian side has once again chosen war. Everyone heard today's response. A weak response. He simply doesn't want to end the war. I think many people around the world were disappointed by this response. He doesn't want to change anything and doesn't want to admit that his war appeals only to him and those who were making money off him. They were all smiling today. So, there needs to be less money in Russia and more pressure on Russia.
0: The two leaders last sat down together in 2019, 2 years before the beginning of the conflict. In his open letter, Zelensky says peace can only be achieved through direct engagement. Magumi Liam has more.
6: This was indeed the first public letter that the Ukrainian President Volodymyr Zelensky has written to the Russian President Vladimir Putin since the full-scale war began in 2022, proposing a face-to-face meeting between the two leaders to negotiate an end to this war. Now, this letter does include criticism towards Putin's time in power, 26 years in power, where it says half of it was spent waging war against Ukraine, and Zelensky writes that, quote, those years could have looked very different. Now, the letter also includes specific reasons as to why this war should end. And Zelensky says at some point that, at one point in the letter, even speaking on behalf of the Russian people, that they do not like this war and the negative consequences that it has brought back to Russia. He says that they do not like the Ukrainian drones and missiles. They do not like the rising prices, the gasoline shortages, the Russian president's plan to mobilize more soldiers onto the battlefield. And finally, he writes that they do not like that there is no end in sight to this war. Now, this letter does come at a time where Ukraine is gaining the upper hand in this conflict, where essentially Ukrainian long-range drone technology has allowed Kyiv to carry out deeper and more frequent strikes against Russian energy infrastructure, for example, which has at this point taken out about 20% of Russia's oil refining capacity. This has really hurt the country's economy.
0: U.S. forces say they have struck radar sites in Iran after intercepting Iranian drones launched toward the Strait of Hormuz. The Pentagon said the drones were targeting regional maritime traffic. Iran's Mimar news agency says warning shots have been fired near the strait, likely linked to the movement of U.S. naval vessels. U.S. President Donald Trump says most of the country's drone and missile production facilities have been destroyed, that Tehran has less than 22% of its missile stockpile remaining. The conflict has spilled over the Gulf region. Bahrain has activated nationwide air raid sirens. Well, Kuwait says its air defense intercepted incoming missiles and drones. Tehran says the strikes targeted enemy bases in the region following U.S. attacks on Iranian territory. In Lebanon, Hezbollah says it has carried out two attacks on Israeli forces. Lebanese security sources say Israel

0: Israeli attacks across the south. Tehran says a ceasefire between Israel and Hezbollah are a prerequisite for any border regional settlement and resumption of shipping through the Strait of Hormuz. Oben Fairclough has more from Washington.
1: Iran on Friday said it fired missiles and drones to ward off U.S. battleships in the Gulf of Oman, the latest skirmish despite a ceasefire between the two sides. And the country's foreign minister undercut Trump's contention a day earlier that a deal is progressing.
2: For the past few days, there has been no particular progress regarding issues related to negotiations. Both sides are, however, working on the texts that currently exist. And as soon as conditions are favorable, we will resume talks based on Iran's national interests.
1: For Iran, any deal is contingent on a permanent end to Israel's conflict with Hezbollah in Lebanon. Their supposed ceasefire repeatedly rejected by Hezbollah as Israel launched airstrikes in southern Lebanon again on Friday.
2: This war will end only when it also ends in Lebanon. That is our clear position. This was our position regarding the ceasefire, and it remains our position regarding the end of the war.
1: On Thursday, Trump reiterated the main U.S. preconditions for a deal.
3: They can't have a nuclear weapon. The strait will open immediately. You know, it's going to open immediately.
0: The death toll from Ebola outbreak in the DR Congo has risen to 82 with 452 cases confirmed. The DRC Health Ministry says 71 new confirmed cases were reported on Thursday alone, including 21 deaths. A total of 258 patients are in isolation hospital care, while 8 people have recovered. Health officials are struggling to contain the virus as they face a lack of unified treatment capacity, weak contact tracing, shortages of essential medicines, and inadequate infection prevention supplies. The UN also warned that the violence in the DR Congo has further complicated the humanitarian operations there.
4: Already, the humanitarian work that we do there is extremely challenging. When you add Ebola to it, it makes our work even more complicated, and it makes the response to the insecurity makes the response to the disease that much more complicated.
0: That's it for now. Thanks for watching. Have a great day.

0: first title in 24 years. Disaster days out. Germany's young midfield star Lennart Karl may miss the World Cup after suffering a thigh injury just 6 days before the tournament starts. And golden opportunity. Alexander Zverev beats Jakub Mensik to reach the final of the French Open for what could be the Germans' best chance to win a Grand Slam. Good morning, you're watching Sports Scene. I'm Greg Lafrady in Beijing. We start with basketball from the CBA Finals, and the Shanghai Sharks routed defending champions, the Guangzhou Lions, 103-82 in Game 5 at home to win the series 4-1 for their second league title and first in 24 years. Shanghai starts strong as Brandon Goodwin makes a nice pass to Wang Jilin for a dunk and a 6-0 lead. Harry Brown nails a deep three, but Guangzhou go on to trail 28-24 after the first quarter. In the second, Rajon Tucker drives in for a layup, and the visitors go in front by one. Wang puts back a miss from Goodwin, and the hosts take a 49-47 lead at halftime. After the break, Li Tianrong misses a three, but Kyle Fogg grabs the offensive rebound to score while being fouled. Li Hongchuan finds Wang for a powerful dunk, and the Sharks open a 12-point lead. Brown sinks three of his game-high 33 points, but the Lions still trail 74-67. In the final quarter, Li Hongchuan's three stretches Shanghai's lead back to double digits. Goodwin steals the ball from Ju Junlong and finishes with a one-handed dunk, part of his 25 points. The American misses, but Wang is there for another putback, as the 32-year-old tallies 29 points and 14 rebounds. Shanghai win by 21 to dominate the series 4-1. Goodwin is named Finals MVP, and Liu Wei's side end a 24-year title drought, which the coach was understandably elated after a historic victory.
1: It has been such a tough journey for my players, especially the playoffs. Everyone fights so hard for our dream and our city. Now there are a lot of people in Shanghai talking about this team, admiring our fighting spirit. I'm sincerely happy for my players who brought the city its first championship in 24 years. What a grind for my team.
0: We switched to football, and China secured a 2-1 away victory over Singapore at the Jalan Besar Stadium, where star striker and former Espanyol player Wu Lei made his 100th appearance for the national team. China in yellow take control early with three under-21 players, Wang Yudong, Mao Weijie and Yang Xi, in the starting 11. In the 14th minute, Wei Shihao meets a cross, but his header hits the post. 2 minutes later, Cai Erjiniao opens the scoring for China. The Beijing Guoan midfielder gets his first goal for the national team by heading in Xie Wenneng's cross. In the 32nd minute, Zhu Chen Jie nearly scores an own goal, but goalkeeper Li Hao scrambles back to keep it out. The 22-year-old is making a senior debut after a strong showing at the runner-up finish in January's AFC Under-23 Asian Cup. Looks composed throughout the first half. Just before the break, Zhang Yuning scores a penalty kick after a handball in the box from Harris Haroon, and it's 2-0. The hosts pull one back in the 76th minute when Zhu's clearance attempt falls short and Ilhan Fandi slots home from the edge of the box. 5 minutes later, Wu comes off the bench for his 100th national team cap. 2-1 is how it ends. China will next face Thailand on Tuesday in Jinhua, Zhejiang province, for the first home match under new coach, head coach Xiao Jiayi. To Chicago, where Germany's breakout star Lennart Karl suffered a left thigh injury in training ahead of today's warm-up match against World Cup co-host the USA and may miss the tournament. The 18-year-old midfielder is considered one of the top young prospects in world football after becoming Bayern Munich's youngest scorer in the UEFA Champions League. The German Football Association announced that RB Leipzig midfielder Hassan Ouedraogo has been called up as a replacement.
1: Unfortunately, Lenny injured himself today in training. We need to wait on what happens with that, and to be honest, it didn't look so good. He needs to process the situation. We do too, and we will see what we do. We need a

0: diagnosis for that, and then we will inform you. Then we'll see if we can hopefully keep going with him for the tournament or if we need to nominate a replacement.
1: Brazil train at their base camp in New Jersey in preparation for their final warm-up match against Egypt in Cleveland later today after their 6-2 win at home over Panama at the Maracana in Rio de Janeiro. Brazil, ranked sixth in the world, have a record 5 World Cup titles but have not lifted the trophy since 2002. They open their Group C campaign against Morocco on June 13th before facing Haiti on June 19th and Scotland on June 24th. Coach Carlo Ancelotti gave an update on the injury-prone Neymar situation, confirming that the veteran forward will undergo an MRI scan to assess his right calf injury. The 34-year-old, who is Brazil's all-time top scorer with 79 goals, suffered the injury during Santos's defeat to Coritiba on May 17th. Initial tests revealed an edema in his right calf, with Brazil's medical staff estimating he'll need at least 2 weeks to recover.
2: I think the situation with Neymar is pretty clear. He's doing great work individually. At the end of the week, he will have a scan, and then if everything goes well, he will train with the squad next week.
3: 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Wherever you look, we are there to see, discover, explore. We put the pieces together to find what really matters to you, all around the world, all around the clock. Our reporters are at home across the globe. 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CGTN. See the difference.

0: We're back with tennis from the French Open, and Germany's Alexander Zverev booked his place in his fourth Grand Slam final and second at Roland Garros by defeating 20-year-old Czech rising star Jakub Mencik in four sets. Zverev is at the top. The first set is still on serve at 5-all, but the German now has break point, and the second seed sprints to the net for a drop shot, then hammers a forehand that Mencik sticks into the net. Zverev goes on to win the set 7-5. The 2024 runner-up dominates the second set and shows great movement that belies his 6'6" stature to win this rally, en route to taking it 6-2. Mencik is playing his first Grand Slam semifinal, and after a medical timeout in the third set, the 26th seed returns with greater variety. That disrupts Zverev's rhythm, and he claims the set 6-3 to spark hopes of a comeback. But those hopes do not last long. Zverev quickly regroups in the fourth set, producing a dominant response to win it 6-3, and he is through to Sunday's championship match. The 2020 Tokyo Olympics champion is considered by most the best active player to never win a slam, and the 29-year-old can change that by beating Flavio Caboli.
1: I thought, yeah, today definitely was the most difficult match. He's been playing fantastic tennis. I mean, the way he beat the other players was incredible. Yeah, even when there were some difficult moments when I lost the third set, I feel like I managed well. I came back and played some good tennis, so I'm happy about that.
0: Flavio Caboli advanced in much easier but very disappointing fashion, as his fellow Italian and good friend Matteo Arnaldi was forced to withdraw from their semifinal after contracting a virus. Arnaldi said the illness left him unable to eat or keep fluids down, and the first all-Italian Grand Slam semifinal ended without a ball.

0: Being struck with 10th seeded Kaboli set to face Alexander Zverev in his first slam final.
1: I woke up at 1 a.m. and I started vomiting and I wasn't like feeling the best. Then I tried to sleep, I couldn't sleep at all. And at 6, 7 a.m. I vomited again. And that this time was pretty bad. We called the doctor in the room. He came, gave me some stuff, and I was hoping that it would, like, you know, just be something from dinner or something like that. But then throughout the day, I couldn't eat.
0: We finish with Formula One from the Monaco Grand Prix, and Ferrari dominated both practice sessions with consecutive 1-2 finishes. Home hero Charles Leclerc, who just signed a new multi-year deal with Ferrari earlier this week, tops the timesheets during the opening session at the Monte Carlo circuit, beating teammate Lewis Hamilton by 0.226 seconds. Four-time world champion Max Verstappen places third, while the other Red Bull driven by Isaac Hadjar, hits the barriers at the swimming pool chicane, bringing out the red flags. In the afternoon session, seven-time world champion Hamilton records a time of 1 minute 13.026 seconds on soft tires, putting him a tenth of a second up on Leclerc and another few hundredths ahead of Verstappen. The Mercedes pair of George Russell and runaway championship leader Kimi Antonelli finished fourth and fifth. Drivers and teams will regroup in the Monaco paddock before getting back behind the wheel in today's final practice session, and then what could be an exciting qualifying session on a circuit which is known to be one of the hardest to overtake in F1.
2: It's going to be a tough qualifying for sure. It's going to be very tight. And if we do a step forward with the brake, surely it can help us for the fight for pole.
3: It's probably been slightly more challenging than we would have hoped, but we did make some good improvements from FP1 into FP2. We need to make the same step again overnight, and I don't think we nailed it today. So there is room to improve, but definitely Ferrari are the team.
0: That's it for us right now. We'll be back at 3:30 this afternoon. Enjoy some more highlights from the CBA finals and the Shanghai Sharks clinching the title.

0: I'm on the trip of a lifetime, traveling along the roof of the world. From Lhasa, capital of Xizang Autonomous Region, to Shigatse, gateway of the Himalayas, to Shannan, birthplace of Tibetan culture, and finally Ningxi, Xizang's secret garden. What a commanding presence, hey? From snow-capped mountains and sacred sites to the legacy of a princess who bridged cultures and lifestyles old and new. Let's uncover the heart of this extraordinary land. This is China Untapped, Xizang. You know, there's a list of the 10 most beautiful railways in the world. One of them is the Qinghai-Xizang Railway, which I've actually been meaning to take for years. Really excited today because I'm going to be taking an extension of that line from Lhasa to Shigatse, which is the second biggest city here in Xizang.
1: I remember reading over a decade ago about the challenges of building a railway here. How the engineers would have to battle everything from permafrost to marshland to geothermal areas hot enough to boil an egg just to make this line a reality.
0: Passing a patch of wetland now, and it's home to lots of birds and animals, and it's very beautiful. I was also thinking that if we were down there, we'd be part of the scenery as well. It's a very beautiful railway.
1: A true feat of engineering and perseverance. Next stop, Shigatse.
0: Oh, it's very lively in here. So it's 8:30 in the morning, but sunrise is later here in Xizang. And so people are just now starting their day, and they like to do it with a flask of sweet tea and a bowl of noodles. So I'm going to get some calories in and start my day off right.
1: Here in Xizang, tea houses are the go-to places for breakfast, lunch, and of course, tea.
0: It's not quite the same as English breakfast. It's an interesting mix, because apparently this style of drinking milk tea was brought in by Indian and Nepalese merchants who crossed the Himalayas to come and do trade here in Shigatse. So they brought in the sweet tea, and then they took home yak fur, wool, and this is the result of cross-cultural exchange.
1: Indeed, it feels like a community center in here, with people nursing their flasks of tea and pouring it for those who share their table. Even strangers like me. What a great way to start the day. In terms of altitude, Shigatse sits even higher than Lhasa. Even so, for centuries it has thrived as a bustling hub in the Himalayas. It's the city with the longest external border in Xizang. And since ancient times, it's been a crossroads where commodities and cultures have flowed along the mountain passes.
0: It's coming over this side.

0: And what is this? These are inhalers?
1: Sinus medicine.
0: Ah, to clear the nose. I see.
2: This whole city feels like a vast bazaar where you can find all sorts of exotic goods. Now for something savory.
0: Don't quite know how to describe it. It's like a pea jelly. Very spicy because of all the chili paste.
2: At the heart of Shigatse lies Tashilompo Monastery, a sprawling place of worship and religious learning that's over 600 years old.
3: It's also home to a vast collection of Buddhist murals and statues, so it kind of doubles as a museum and gallery as well. And today, I've organized to meet with a guide who's been living at the monastery for years already. Ah, okay, the Maitreya Temple. So my guide, Dunzhu, should be inside.
2: This is Maitreya, the future Buddha.
4: 真的是很大，其实感觉我要落枕了。我，对，它是全世界心里一共泵最大最高的已经统治镀金的嘛。我想，身高有26.2米，佛的肩宽那个程度是11.5米，耳朵长度2.8米。我能看的是很震撼，但其实想不到就后面需要多少工作去维修。你当年整个大殿这个建造的时候，工匠110多工匠。
2: Just like at the Patala Palace, the ground here is made of agar clay. This is a unique building material which, after being compacted, becomes solid and waterproof.
4: Every
2: day, some 900 monks chant and meditate in this grand hall, including Dunzhu. There are over 60 Buddhist temples within Tashilompo Monastery.

0: is dispatched on the wind.
1: What a panorama. Best view over Shigatse for sure. And I wonder which of those halls down there Dinjal is practicing right now.

0: Now I'm going to see another kind of complex in Bailong County.
1: So I've come to an agricultural park, which is also a tourism destination, where they use cutting-edge science and technology to grow crops at an altitude of nearly 4,000 meters above sea level. And a friend of mine is a technician here who's going to take me fruit and vegetable picking.
0: Just a few decades ago, it was impossible to grow most types of fruit and vegetables up here on the Alpine Plateau. But where there's a will, there's a way.
2: Now, at this time, you can see, it's not particularly hot, right? Yes. We
1: have
2: to open the windows completely to have this effect.因为我们马上就要开始做跑温测试，我们不然的话下半夜的话，
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1: Oh, that is not. No, it's literally a paprika. I thought it was a pepper, but this is very much like the kind that you get in the supermarket. Oh wow.This is the length of my forearm. That is a giant green pepper. Wow.
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1: 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A peeled watermelon? You get eat it like an orange? Oh my word!、哎、这边就不用刀，直接就上嘴，
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0: Here's a remarkable statistic. Since the 1950s, life expectancy in Sidang has gone from just 30 years old to over 70. Some say it's largely thanks to eating vegetables.
1: This is what
2: situation? This one, we are for to save the labor. We bought a few vegetables to sell, then vegetables to eat. Vegetables are fed in the soil to make food. Later, we also eat vegetables and eat meat. Oh,
1: now that is win-win cooperation. I never expected to find sheep inside a greenhouse chewing weeds.

0: holiday. I've got to be honest though, my impression of the Qinghai Tizhuang Plateau has always been that it's very barren. But in here, you can find so many different kinds of climates and plants and fruits and vegetables from all across the country. I really am quite surprised.
1: I'm sure that in time, these cutting-edge farms will also improve life in Xizang. As for me, I'm heading to neighboring Jiangxi County.

0: No. Not a vegetarian, this one.
1: These days, Gangxi feels like a sleepy little town. But in times past, it was a vital gateway to South Asia, connecting Lhasa and Shigatse to Nepal and India to the south.
0: Wow, what a commanding presence, hey?
1: Built some 600 years ago, Gangxi's fortress kept watch over what was once the third largest urban center in Xizang.
0: So, in the 1930s, this was a coffee shop that was frequented by a lot of Westerners, foreigners, tradespeople coming in from India, Bhutan, Nepal to do business here. And it would have been Gangxi's first coffee shop. Oh, if only if it was still open. Oh, that would be so amazing.
2: Gong dao zai zai le.
3: Gong dao zai zai le.
0: The road that I'm walking down now used to be a main market street, so I'm hoping to pick up some really cool local souvenirs.
1: I've come to a workshop producing pulu, otherwise known as cashmere. Once woven from coarse goat wool into everyday clothing, today ateliers are using soft downy wool to create high-end fabrics that are gaining international acclaim. Now, scarves and shawls made from pulu down rival luxury brands in price. And so, the lives of the artisans, almost all of whom are women, are being transformed. It can take weeks to weave pulu. Still, I wanted to try my hand at working the loom.
0: That's why it's always the ladies. The guys just want to show off. I've bitten the bullet. I've decided to get a souvenir because I was here filming when it was my anniversary. So this is a belated anniversary present, and gonna get it shipped straight to Beijing. Don't want even a little bit of the fur to fall out. But it's so convenient these days, I'm just going to leave it here. It's going to be delivered to my house in a couple days' time. And it will be a really nice surprise gift with the local colours. That's what today. Oh.
1: Traditional pulu, by being reimagined as a high-end product, has found new life on the contemporary stage.

It's created a wealth of opportunities for the local women who once might have never left Yangtze, yet who are now showcasing their work everywhere, from Shanghai to Paris. Pulau, it seems, has opened up their world.

As I round off my journey through Shigatse, I come across something extraordinary. The Corolla Glacier. It descends from a mountain that feeds 116 glaciers. Corolla is the largest and most accessible of them all. From here, its meltwater flows westward, nourishing fertile valleys that produce 40% of Sidang's highland barley. This life-giving flow transforms the harsh alpine landscape, turning Shigatse into a land of plenty.

the finishing touch. Oh, I mean, this place is very literally breathtaking. And you'd think that the Xizong Plateau is inhospitable, but judging by Shigatse, it's anything but. I mean, from the bustling market street outside of Tashilongpo Monastery to the hundreds of monks inside, the alpine vegetables and fruits being grown in greenhouses to reinventing Pulau Wall, I've just come to realize that there's so much energy, so much creative energy up here. And this place really is a Himalayan hub. Oh, you just gotta take it slow.

0: 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This is Global Watch.
1: Hello, everyone. Thanks so much for joining us on Global Watch. I'm Dong Shi.
2: I'm Kasturi Monicum. Let's get you the headlines.
1: Chinese President Xi Jinping meets with Lao President Thonglun Sisulut in Beijing as the two nations vow to advance ties.
2: Russian President Vladimir Putin dismisses a potential meeting with Ukrainian President Volodymyr Zelensky as Kyiv accuses Moscow of choosing war over talks.
1: The U.S. forces launch attacks on Iranian coastal sites as Tehran launches drones toward the Strait of Hormuz.
2: The United Nations says violence in the Democratic Republic of Congo threatens efforts to contain the Ebola outbreak.
1: General Secretary of the Communist Party of China Central Committee and Chinese President Xi Jinping has held talks with General Secretary of the Lao People's Revolutionary Party Central Committee and Lao President Thonglun Sisulut in Beijing. Thonglun is on a five-day state visit to China.
3: Before the meeting, Xi held a welcome ceremony for Thonglun. A 21-gun salute was fired. The national anthems of both countries were played. President Xi and Thonglun.Inspected the People's Liberation Army Guards of Honor. The two leaders then watched the formations of the PLA Guards of Honor. During their meeting, Xi said China regards Laos as a priority in its neighborhood diplomacy and firmly supports the country's development path. He said China is ready to build on the traditional friendship between the two countries, deepen practical cooperation, strengthen coordination, and advance the all-weather China-Laos community with a shared future. Xi outlined four priorities for future cooperation. First, he said the two sides should stay committed to the socialist path. He called for closer strategic communication, deeper exchanges on governance,and stronger law enforcement and security cooperation to combat cross-border crime. Second, he urged both sides to deepen mutually beneficial cooperation by aligning development strategies, advancing development along the China-Laos railway, upgrading the China-Laos economic corridor, and accelerating rail connectivity between China, Laos, and Thailand. He also urged expanded cooperation in agriculture, energy, artificial intelligence,and the digital economy. Third, Xi stressed the importance of people-to-people exchanges. Marking the year of China-Laos friendship, he called for greater cooperation in culture, education, healthcare, and local-level exchanges, along with more talent training programs and community-focused projects. Fourth, he called for closer coordination on regional and international affairs. Xi praised Laos for adhering to the One China principle, supporting the global development,global security and global civilization initiatives, participating in Belt and Road cooperation and backing China's core interests. Thonglun said he had witnessed China's impressive development achievements during his visit. Describing bilateral ties as the strongest in history, he reaffirmed Laos's commitment to the One China principle and support for China's major global initiatives.He said Laos is ready to strengthen high-level political mutual trust with China, deepen cooperation in defence and law enforcement, and jointly combat online gambling and telecom fraud. He said the country also seeks to expand cooperation, including security, trade, investment, clean energy, the digital economy, modern agriculture and environmental protection. He also pledged closer people-to-people exchanges and joint efforts to advance the Laos-China community with a shared future.Following the talks, the two sides witnessed the signing of cooperation agreements covering party-to-party exchanges, public welfare, finance, customs, trade, youth exchanges and media cooperation. Xi Jinping and Peng Liyuan later hosted a welcome banquet for Thonglun and his wife at the Great Hall of the People.
2: China and Laos have issued a joint statement on building an all-weather community with a shared future in the new era.The statement says the Communist Party of China and the Lao People's Revolutionary Party will implement the action plan. The two sides have pledged to cement high-level political mutual trust, foster high-resilient security cooperation, deepen high-quality mutually beneficial cooperation, promote people-to-people and cultural exchanges, and maintain high-standard strategic coordination. The two sides believe they will bring China-Laos relations and their respective modernization drives with distinctive features to a new stage, setting an example for building a community with a shared future for humanity.
1: General Secretary of the Lao People's Revolutionary Party Central Committee and Lao President Tong Lun Sisulit sat down with CMG for an exclusive interview. President Tong Lun says the Laos-China Railway has transformed his country's national landscape, calling it a dream come to life for the Lao people.
4: I remember December 3, 2021. President Xi Jinping and I delivered speeches at the opening ceremony of the Laos-China Railway. He said, "From now on, the mountains will no longer be high nor the roads long. The vast distance between us has shrunk." He wished for this line to become a golden road and a silver road, a wish that has come true here in Laos. This railway has completely changed the landscape.
5: Interviews. The images from that day are still fresh in my mind. I was deeply moved by what I saw.
4: You spoke to the passengers. How did they feel? I want to hear it from you.
5: There are many business people who used to travel to Lamphun Pain. They found it extremely difficult because it took at least a full day. Now it only takes a few hours. Many people say,

0: Wow, we finally have a railway. It has become a part of our daily lives. They feel like something out of a dream has become reality.
1: If there is an opportunity, I would like to invite you to come and experience it for yourself. You are welcome to conduct another interview right here on the train.
2: In recent years, China and Laos have strengthened cooperation in trade, tourism and people-to-people exchanges supported by the landmark China-Laos Railway. Yang Qinghao takes a closer look at how the railway is enhancing regional connectivity.
3: A milestone for the China-Laos Railway. Since entering service in late 2021, the cross-border line has operated more than 100,000 passenger train services. Stretching over 1,000 kilometers, it connects Kunming in southwest China with the Lao capital, Vientiane, serving as a key transport corridor between the two countries.
4: This train is setting off from Kunming for Vientiane. Since its launch, the China-Laos Railway has carried more than 73 million passengers. They include around 840,000 cross-border travelers from more than 120 countries and regions.
3: One of them is Kapi Lump Vanaphon, a Laos student and vlogger based in Kunming. As a frequent passenger on the railway, he has witnessed firsthand how it has changed daily life along the route.
5: Whenever I go home, I take the China-Laos Railway. Each time, I can see how quickly my hometown is developing, with more tourists visiting and more Chinese businesses setting up there.
3: The railway is bringing Chinese and Lao travelers closer together, while also drawing visitors from around the world, a trend further supported by China's expanded visa-free policies.
6: It's a very interesting culture for us to discover, and we wanted the children to see China with their eyes, to see how it has changed a lot in 14 years, last time we came.
3: Beyond passenger travel, the railway is also reshaping regional trade. To date, it has transported around 20 million tons of cross-border cargo, providing a faster and more cost-effective logistics route between China and Southeast Asia. One of the key highlights is the region's growing tropical fruit trade. Official figures show that more than 100,000 tons of tropical fruits entered China via the railway in the first 5 months of this year, with the durian shipments surging.
7: To meet strong demand during the peak durian season, the Lansang Mekong Express Freight Service operates an average of 3 to 4 trains a day, with as many as 6 on peak days. Each train carries more than 600 tons of durians.
3: As connections grow along the railway, so do opportunities for people-to-people exchanges. Vanaphone is one example. Inspired by his own experience studying in China, he now runs an education consultancy in Laos and has already helped more than 30 Lao students pursue higher education in China.
5: After graduation, I plan to work in China, and I hope to promote cultural and tourism exchanges between the two countries by running companies in both Laos and China.
3: Today, China and Laos are working together to further improve the efficiency and quality of railway operations. As connectivity continues to grow, so too does the shared future between the two countries. Yang Jinghao, CGTN, Yunnan Province.
8: With the help of the China-Laos Railway, trade between the two countries has maintained strong momentum despite softening global demand. Bilateral trade surged nearly 20% in 2025, surpassing $9.8 billion. Meanwhile, the number of product categories shipped via the railway reached 3,800 last year, according to Chinese authorities. And that's a steep increase from around 500 categories when the railway opened in 2021. Laos has also become more attractive to Chinese capital. China remained Laos's number one source of foreign direct investment in 2025 as cumulative FDI topped $18 billion.
2: Let's discuss China-Laos relations with Professor Song Qingrun from the School of Asian Studies at Beijing Foreign Studies University. Professor Song, thank you for joining us on the show. Now, as you know, President Xi Jinping said China is willing to work with Laos to build an all-weather China-Laos community with a shared future in the new era. How important is this for the development of bilateral ties in the future?
9: Building an open China-Laos community with a shared future anchors bilateral ties in long-term strategic and trust. It also carries forward their century-old bond of friendship as close neighbors and comrades. Strategically, it consolidates mutual support for core interests amid volatile global shifts and sets a fine example for neighborhood diplomacy in our region. Economically, the blueprint guides coordinated implementation of the China-Laos economic corridor and landmark projects like the China-Laos Railway to unlock shared growth gains. Culturally and socially, it lays institutional foundations for sustained people-to-people interactions across education and tourism. Overall, this consensus elevates bilateral cooperation from isolated projects to a comprehensive, multi-dimensional partnership, delivering tangible benefits to both peoples for decades to come.
8: Professor, the China-Laos Railway actually comes up a lot when we talk about bilateral ties. How do you see the role of this railway in promoting regional economic integration and also promoting regional connectivity?
9: The China-Laos Railway serves as the core backbone advancing regional connectivity and economic integration under the upgraded China-Laos Economic Corridor Framework. It drastically slashes cross-border logistics costs by nearly one-third and turns landlocked Laos into a land-linked nation linking Southwest China with Southeast Asian hinterlands. By linking with regional rail networks towards Thailand and other ASEAN member countries, it facilitates cross-border cargo flow, fuels growth of border industrial parks, including Mohan Boating Cooperation Zone, and boasts inbound tourism along the route. Besides tangible trade expansion, it depends industrial cooperation across the region, accelerating integrated regional supply chains and cementing practical China-ASEAN economic cooperation.
2: Professor Song, emerging areas like artificial intelligence, digital economy, and clean energy were also touched upon during the talks. What new opportunities do you think these sectors could bring to bilateral cooperation in the future?
9: Our cooperation in AI, digital economy, and clean energy unlocks brand new growth drivers for future China-Laos bilateral development. In AI and digital sectors, joint innovation centers enable China to export mature digital technologies while upgrading Laos e-commerce, smart agriculture, and public digital governance, cultivating local digital talents via regular training programs. For clean energy, China's advanced photovoltaic and wind power expertise helps Laos tap abundant hydro and renewable resources. Cross-border power grid projects realize green electricity trading and turn Laos into a regional clean energy base. These emerging industries diversify by

0: Professor, the two sides agree to take the year of China-Laos friendship in 2026 as an opportunity to strengthen people-to-people exchanges and coordination in multilateral affairs. How can stronger people-to-people exchanges further deepen China-Laos ties?
1: Leveraging the China-Laos friendship year, enhanced people-to-people exchanges solidify grassroots friendship and consolidate public support for bilateral cooperation. Expanded student scholarships, vocational training, and low-band workshop programs nurture a young generation of bilateral communicators and skilled professionals for cooperation industries. And also, cultural festivals, art performances, and media exchanges bridge cultural gaps and pass down long-standing comrade plus brother friendship traditions. Meanwhile, robust people-to-people coordination helps consolidate bilateral affections into sustained driving force for all-round development of bilateral relations.
0: All right, Professor, we appreciate your time and your analysis. Thank you so much for joining us today.
2: Still to come on Global Watch. Chinese Vice President Han Cheng puts forward four proposals for advancing the Global Governance Initiative.
0: U.S. forces strike radar sites in Iran as Tehran launches drones toward the Strait of Hormuz. We'll be right back after this.

A vast land of 1.4 billion people. The world's second largest economy. Home to stories of the unexpected, the unimaginable,

0: Desertification may be the greatest threat to the African continent. Elders in villages still recount tales of vast green pastures, flowing rivers, and abundance for all. Binta, a young girl from a local village, recounts.
1: My grandfather can remember when our land was beautiful and green. Before I was born, the land started changing and our crops stopped growing.
0: Climate change, overgrazing, urbanization, drought. The green was replaced with brown. Trees replaced with dust. Abundance turned to hunger.
2: Communities started to struggle to survive, and some started leaving to cities and other countries. My name is Julius Hawarija. I was born in the village of Kailo in the Upper East region of Ghana. It was an amazing place to grow up, a close community which relied on its land for a living. Over time, we started to notice some challenges on the environment.
0: Crops dried up, and with them, revenue streams from agriculture. Home to 155 million people across 10 countries, the Sahel is a band of semi-arid land between the Sahara to the north and the Sudanian savanna to the south. Today, 5 of the 10 countries within the Sahel region have poverty rates of 40%.
1: People didn't have enough food to eat or sell at the market. Many people had to leave to find work.
0: While many villages are seeing a great exodus of youth seeking a better future elsewhere, some have chosen to stay and fight.
2: We, the local youth, decided to do something.
0: Orgeous is focused on local initiatives of sustainable development, employing indigenous knowledge and resources to tackle climate change, environmental degradation, and poverty across Ghana.
2: We partner with the UNCCD as part of their Great Green Wall initiatives, an Africa-led movement to build and preserve a wall of trees from Senegal to Djibouti.
1: Trees and plants that will stretch all the way to the next village, and the next village is doing the same.
0: The ambitious project aims to grow

0: an 8,000-kilometer natural wonder of the world, spanning east to west across the Sahel.
1: The initial objectives of the Great Green Wall initiatives of the Sahara and the Sahel is to make sure the African countries on the dry land stop the expansion of the desert by planting trees which can provide for the soil and increase the rainfall within the dry lands in order to stop the desert.

0: Access to water is another critical issue on a continent where only 1 out of 3 people have access to a safe water supply.
1: South Africa is a water scarce region. Water is not available to anyone equally. That's the challenge that we face every day. One can't live without water.
0: However, not enough data exists to accurately manage this resource, as it is mostly located in underground aquifers. Researchers are working to create sustainable models to tackle unseen threats to our water before it's too late.
2: An ounce of prevention is worth a pound of cure.
3: And that's when it's the most important to get to.
4: My name is Dr. Reynold Chow. I'm a lecturer at Stellenbosch University, where I'm focusing on groundwater, which is the study of water that's in the subsurface, usually accessed by boreholes or wells. My research focuses on 2 broad categories. It's the quantity and quality of groundwater.
1: There is a saying that you cannot manage what you cannot measure. My name is Richie Zenewari. My research project is about evaluating groundwater storage changes in the Western Cape using GRIS and measured groundwater data. GRIS stands for Gravity Recovery and Climate Experiment. What motivated this study was Western Cape dam levels dropped to close to 20% by 2018. The Department of Water and Sanitation designated the dam day zero, whereby water supplies to most private taps would be shut off and people who have to collect water from communal taps.
0: During the day zero crisis, little was known about how much groundwater remained in Cape Town aquifers, so the extent of the drought isn't yet fully quantified.
4: What we're trying to see is whether or not we can also see a decline in groundwater storage during that period, and perhaps one day we can use that kind of data as like an early warning or early detection system if, for instance, we run into a drought again.
1: Day zero was avoided because there was a huge reduction in surface water use. So in this study, we're trying to monitor groundwater because it's easy to monitor surface water, but it's not easy to monitor groundwater because it's invisible.
0: A clearer picture of the groundwater available will help build a sustainable regulatory framework for the future.
4: In Stellenbosch and in the Western Cape, there was a lot of unlawful borehole installations, and that will probably also increase if a day zero were to come. Can we, as like a population, track all of those that are being installed and each individual user, how much they're actually using? And the short answer to that is it would be very difficult. And that's why with tools like GRACE that are actually tracking it remotely, then perhaps we can get a handle on overall usage.

0: Desertification can only be stopped in its tracks by making tree preservation sustainable. In the Shimanjiro district of Tanzania, an organization has found a way to do just that.
1: My name is Dr. Leili Lichtenfeld, and I am the executive director of the African People and Wildlife Fund.
2: Our entrepreneurship program is really exciting. It's empowering rural women while encouraging environmental protection. They come to our center and learn business skills, accounting skills, how to build a business that's also environmentally friendly. After participating in the seminar, the women can apply to our microgrants program.
0: Chair of the Women's Association, Helena

0: Mbarno recalls how the project came to be.
1: Kwanza, baada ya kupata semina Nuluhulu kuhusu utunzaji wa mazingira, tukaamua sasa baada kuona kwamba ni mradi upi unaofaa ambao hautaharibu mazingira.
0: Beekeeping, the enterprise they settled on, would not only benefit the women, but also the environment. From there, it has grown into a thriving business. They gain not only financial independence, but greater standing in their community. Many of the women belong to the Maasai tribe. Traditionally, women who depend on their husbands for money have little say in matters. By earning their own income, these women earn status and involvement in the community and have the opportunity to invest in health care and send their children to school. The project has proven successful in the bid to uplift women. But how do these hives help protect the environment?
2: Anywhere where you hang a beehive in the bush, that habitat is then protected by the national beekeeping policy. This means that people cannot cultivate under that area, and those wild habitats remain both for the pastoralists with their livestock and also for the wildlife. So not only are we investing in women's livelihoods and environmental protection, but we're also engaging community members as others see the women out protecting the environment.
0: For many of these outlying communities, modern technology is still out of reach. So the primary communication method is still old school. Everest Molin coordinated with the women in the field at the beginning of the project.
3: My role in beekeeping project is making a linkage between the women and the organization. We are doing the work in a very, very bush area whereby communication is a problem. So sometimes you need to travel house to house to get the message to the women. When we give them the hives, we just have a routine maybe after 1 month, then we can go, because we have more than 250 hives located in three different villages.
0: It hasn't been all smooth sailing. Harvesting took some trial and error to take the sting out of the process.
2: We originally tried to harvest during the day, but that didn't work so well because the team was stung a lot. During the day, the bees are more active and they can be more aggressive. So we started harvesting at night when the bees are calmer and things run much more smoothly that way.
0: Though they're working in a rural environment, some advances had to be made.
2: We use modern hives called top bar hives. They're better compared to the traditional hives for several reasons. They're environmentally friendly, and it's much easier to harvest them compared to the traditional hives. Traditional hives have to be broken into, and it often destroys the comb. And it's difficult to retrieve the honey and then repair it again. With the modern hives, we just open the top and remove the honey. We don't disturb the bees. We close it and hang it back up in the tree. To date, 1,424 hives have been hung up by the women, empowering 1,844 women to develop and grow their own environmentally friendly businesses.
0: They couldn't reap sweeter rewards.
3: The honey is good, and it proved that the honey around this area, Simanjiro district, is the best honey in Tanzania because it's free from different human activities, especially farming activities. which make this honey very unique compared to other

0: Sustainability goes hand in hand with education. Sometimes, in order to protect the wildlife and the environment for future generations, age-old worldviews must be changed. One student, Wanahisha Bakari, has had a head start as her family works with the beekeeping program.
1: Baba na babu yangu wamekuwa wakivuna mazao ya nyuki kwa muda mrefu na wamenifundisha mambo mengi kuhusu wadudu.
0: She's taken friend Ezekiel Isaiah under her wing.
2: Nyuki, nyuki, hapana, mama, come back, tulia, nyuki ataondoka.
3: Naogopa sana mimi.
2: Tulia, njoo, nyuki ataondoka. 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Maji si haya hapa tunayo, nyuki atakunywa maji na ataondoka.
0: This youth program aims to change this mindset across Tanzania by showing them the wildlife in a new light.
4: My name is Charles Trout, and I am the director of programs for the African People and Wildlife Fund. Our youth environmental education program is an all-encompassing program. It starts off with forming wildlife clubs in local primary schools where students can voluntarily join. It then has components such as our environmental summer camp to learn all about their environment. It involves activities such as park study tours, which is where we take local school children who actually have never even had the opportunity to visit the national park, although they live not only 5 minutes away. It exposes children whose interactions with wildlife are generally very different. They're dealing with wildlife in a threatening manner, carnivores attacking their livestock or elephants raiding their crops. When they visit the park, they get to experience wildlife in a totally different manner. They're exposed to relaxed animals, viewing wildlife strictly for pleasure, seeing what it means to have a tourism industry. What are all these people coming to their country to see, and why are they valuing it? Being exposed to that actually really changes their outlook on wildlife.
0: Revocatus Magallane is the environmental education officer responsible for overseeing the students.
5: We think that it's better to train the kids when they are still young, so that they can have environmental sensitivity and environmental knowledge when they grow up. I take them to school and hand them to the teachers. I go and check on them. We share the experience and, of course, their challenges.
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5: Educate these kids who are smart and they are clever, but they don't have an opportunity to be taken to school.
4: We're also seeing more enthusiasm to come to school because of their exposure to wildlife clubs, because of the opportunity of potentially getting a Nola Holo scholarship. The difference with our scholarship program is it's 6 years of guaranteed funding.
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0: Karakai Barisha is one of the scholarship winners.
7: Ambayo inawezekana nisingefika huko juu kabisa, ambayo tayari nimefika hata nje ya wilaya Simanjiro. 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
0: Karakai has since become a youth environment education assistant for the organization. The hope is that the programs like these can solidify a love for nature in future generations in order to find a sustainable way out of the age-old cycle of conflict between humans and wildlife in Tanzania.
1: Kwa sababu nakaa kimya wakati nyuki wakiwa karibu yangu. 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

0: 11 million metric tons of plastic are dumped into the seas each year, amounting to an estimated 5.25 trillion pieces of plastic waste in our oceans today.
1: If we don't start changing our habits and we don't start looking after our ocean, I mean, if the ocean dies, we die. It's pretty much that simple. We are bearing the brunt of our inaction.
0: In Cape Town, South Africa, a company is using tech to tackle the plastic problem.
1: My name is Eugene Fennec, account manager for Rand Marine Technology.
0: Rand Marine is a tech company based in the Netherlands and founded by South African inventor and entrepreneur Richard Hardiman, who has been affectionately dubbed the accidental environmentalist.
1: Our founder and CEO, Richard Hardiman, was sitting at the waterfront and he saw two gentlemen on a cumbersome steel boat with a little outboard engine with pool nets, precariously trying to remove plastic and debris from a water basin. And he just got to thinking, there must be a better way where we can address water pollution and plastic pollution. And 6 years down the line, and we've got a working UAV wave shark that is gonna make waves for all the right reasons.
2: My name is Sibusiso Sezatu, and I'm the operator of the Wave Shark. It's a drone that helps to collect the plastic in the water and makes other people's life much easier, and it does a great job.
0: It was designed for deployment in ports, harbors, and canals where plastics often wash in with the changing tides.
1: So the Wave Shark is powered by 4 lithium-ion batteries that are within the hull of the shark, and it's plugged into a normal domestic single-phase line. It's carbon neutral, so there are no emissions.
2: Before we take it to the water, we just need to make sure if it's operating and everything is up to date, so we can check all of that while it's on the land.
0: A vital component is to introduce the waste shark to the environment as unobtrusively as possible.
1: The first do no harm was absolutely imperative that it's part of the marine environment. It's not imposing itself. We're there to do good. The props are protected, which is important because we don't want to ever be accused of harming a friendly seal or a swan that just happens to be, you know, going about its day. The whale shark needs to go on about its day and then do what it's there to do. We're very happy to say we can get at least 7 or 8 hours of operational time silently.
0: The drone is easy to maneuver.
2: Pretty easy because they grew up playing controllers. The way it's designed, I think even a 60-year-old man can still operate it on the camp chair somewhere in the city.
1: You could take a layman who might not have any technological background, and the training is so simple with regards to the handheld controller that it's literally duck to water scenario. I mean, within a half an hour, 45 minutes tops, you can even issue a certification say that you are a waste shark operator. You can upskill to do good, you know, work opportunities there as well.
0: In areas with little or no traffic in the water, the waste shark can also be left to work solo.
1: So we also have an autonomous mode. So an autonomous shark works with GPS coordinate. So we have a back-end portal where you can basically design the route of the shark, and then that shark will follow that predetermined route.
0: Though it isn't a large device, the size of your average coffee table, it packs a punch.
1: The capacity of the basket, the belly of the shark, has about a 45 kg capacity.
2: The nice thing about the remote, it's got a camera in it, so you can see it if you miss a paper.
0: It can run for up to 10 hours on a single charge, amounting to about a half a ton of waste collected in a day.
1: Put all that trash together, then you really see the magic of what the waste shark is doing. If you add and quantify that over a 3-month period, you'll see the amount of trash. So in an 8-hour cycle, the waste shark can move up to just under half a ton of trash. And if you compound that within a calendar month and there is enough trash to be removed, you're making an impact. And that's one shark.
2: So the waste shark drone can fill up one of these containers in about a half a ton in a day.
1: Most of our sharks are purchased by water reuse companies or municipalities, a few ports and harbour environments, one or two private clients as well. I think there will be more water bodies that we haven't even thought of where the waste shark can be applied.
0: But why this shape? The familiar form isn't coincidental.
1: one of the most beautiful custodians of the sea is the whale shark. And obviously the whale shark has a rather large mouth when it's feeding. So we needed to have an open mouth that is able to basically gobble up as much trash as possible. So you'll see there's a likeness to the whale shark and the whale sharks.
0: The shark has another ace up its sleeve, in addition to its trash collection capabilities.
1: Where the tire hits the road is where the data comes into it. So the application and the sourcing of data basically sharpens the sword as we tackle the pollution problem we have in our water bodies. With the autonomous or manual operations, you can apply a sensor technology where it can pick up for dissolved oxygen, turbidity, temperature, depth, depending on whatever parameter the said client or entity wants to measure. You can say, well, this is the amount of water pollutions we had before, and this is what we have thereafter, because we've been able to quantify it. So the data is just as important as the trash we collect.
0: The drone is efficient, reaching small to difficult chokeholds, and works well in conjunction with cleanup staff clearing waste from the shorelines.
3: Hi, my name is Anita Nambutuma. I'm from the part of Cape Town. We're doing an ocean port cleanup. We're just taking all the rubbish and we're taking it away. We want to make the port cleanup for everyone who's in here. We pick up anything the waste chart misses. It's a team effort.
1: The waste shark is part of the value chain. It's not the silver bullet, it's part of the solution. This is why we need to hold hands with other tech, and then we provide a collective solution.
3: Water is the most basic need of life, right? For animals, for us people. It's everyone's responsibility to take care of the environment around them, especially the water.
4: Awesome.

0: One of the main challenges to sustainability in richly biodiverse areas is human-animal conflict.
1: The main source of human-wildlife conflict that we're facing is conflict between people, livestock, and big cats. Big cats are moving around territories where there are large livestock populations, and occasionally they decide that a cow, a goat, or a sheep is an easier meal than their wild prey. And so they tend to kill those animals, and in retaliation, people then come after them with guns, spears, and occasionally poison. Big cats in northern Tanzania are under threat. Particularly, our lion populations have been declining over a number of years. So it's a critical situation here.
0: For generations, killing a lion has been a rite of passage for a young Maasai man vying for the title of Moran, or warrior. Paired with urban conflicts and shrinking territories, big cat populations have been pushed to the brink of extinction.
1: The lions are facing the biggest threat of human-wildlife conflict. They're the ones that are really in the spotlight. They tend to take the Maasai's cattle, which is very, very highly regarded among that community. And so when a lion takes a cow, it's a very personal attack for the people. It's one of the most difficult areas to protect big cats, the lions, the leopards, and the cheetahs, because the majority of the habitat in this ecosystem is outside of the formal protected areas, outside of the national parks and the game reserves, which means that the future of these big cats is really in the hands of the local people that they live among. We are a field-based organization. That means that our headquarters is actually based way out in the bush on the edge of Tarangire National Park.
2: We chose a community-based headquarters because we felt that to truly understand the issues and the problems that the communities are facing with wildlife, that we also needed to be based in that environment. This has really allowed us to solidify close relationships with the communities that we work in. Even if we go to a faraway village, the news of our approach and word of our programs has already reached those communities. People

0: people automatically have more trust, more understanding that they know that we look at things from their point of view as well. So it actually opens a lot of doors.
1: We've developed what we call our four-step process for community-driven conservation. It starts with preventing conflict between people and wildlife, and then developing the skills of rural communities through education and capacity-building programs to manage their natural resources.
0: The first is what we're most well known for, which is our Living Walls project. This is a really interesting project because it was a combination of local traditional knowledge, how to use Commiphora africana and various other species, combined with modern technology, with a reinforced chain link fence attached to living tree posts. This allows us to create a predator-proof enclosure,
1: which fortifies or creates predator-proof bomas or corrals to keep the livestock safe at night. Before we began to implement our Living Walls project, conflict was on the rise. In areas where we have a lot of living walls in place, we've seen conflict decline rapidly. We haven't had nearly as many attacks at the bomas or the livestock corrals, and what that means is that people also have no longer a reason to go after and kill the lions in retaliation.
2: The project is treated as an investment, engaging the owners to be involved in the protection of their livelihoods.
0: Each homeowner, every community member that installs a living wall is actually financially invested in that living wall. They cover one quarter of the cost, as well as provide the labor in combination with some of our teams to actually install them. They take anywhere from a day to 2 to 3 days, depending on the size of the enclosure, to install.
2: These living walls have not only benefited the lions, they have also positively impacted the local pastoralists, particularly those without family support.
3: Mimi ni mke asio na bwana, yani ng'ombe zangu na kwa wakati mwingine ilikuwa inalala hapa, lakini kwa ajili sina bwana nilihamisha, maana hakuna atakayenichungia. 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
2: More than 1,600 living walls benefit nearly 20,000 people and keep more than 261,000 livestock safe. They have planted more than 223,000 Commiphora africana trees, in turn protecting this indigenous species.
4: We've seen that our living walls are 99.9% successful in preventing attacks. What this means is that there are less and less retaliatory lion killings in the areas where we work. We've been able to see lion populations rebounding. We've seen healthier prides of lions, greater diversity in the population, females with cubs, males forming new territories and coalitions. So the outlook is very positive for big cats.

0: Known as the Tree of Life, it is fitting that the baobab tree plays a starring role in the Great Green Wall Project, as well as in the daily lives of the people of the Sahel.
1: From planting trees to provide for the soil and bring rain and restore the degraded lands, it's also looking at creating job opportunities, use the same trees to provide income for people.
0: The project aims to restore 100 million hectares of degraded land, sequester 250 million tons of carbon, and create 10 million jobs in rural areas by 2030. To date, only about 14% of the target has been reached, and the plan has shifted to smaller, more sustainable community projects, which seems to be working. Julius joined forces with a food processing company to undertake one such project.
1: The problem in rural Africa is that we have many amazing products, but it doesn't mean anything if there is no market.
0: They identified baobab, a tree native to the Sahel, which could both create employment and benefit the Great Green Wall Initiative. Andrew Hunt, co-founder of Aduna, elaborates.
2: As an ingredient for the global food market, baobab has outstanding properties. It's plant-based, nutrient-dense, and delicious. We estimate that 10 million households in 32 different countries can supply this fruit from a crop that already exists and currently goes mainly to waste. If there was a global demand for baobab, this existing crop could be worth $1 billion to rural Africa.
0: But what is baobab? Marta Asomasono, one of the women employed to process and pack the fruit, explains.
3: Baobabs grow in even the driest and the most degraded land and are a vital part of the natural ecosystem. They provide food and shelter and help fight desertification caused by water and wind erosion.
1: My passion is conservation, to keep our natural resources for the benefit of us and those generations yet unborn. And the only way to do that is to put value on each of the trees that are found in the dry ecology. And baobab has stand out uniquely, that is one of the biggest trees that provide that value for the people here in northern Ghana. And that is what is keep motivating me to keep harnessing the potential of the baobab for the benefit of my people. The baobab tree provides an alternative source of survival. Baobab is also providing nutrients for the young people in Africa.
0: These trees offer a lifeline to both the people and the environment.
1: In the dry season, what the farmers harvest, they have to consume that for 7 months before the rains come back. So many farmers whose yields are not enough to keep the household, in the dry season, they have to rely on baobab as an alternative source of income to supplement what they harvest for the season. When food is finished in the household, families rely on the baobab as an alternative source of food. They prepare a local dish called porridge to feed the children in the household.
0: There is no such thing as a baobab plantation. Every tree is community owned and wild harvested.
1: Baobab fruit baked in the sun for 7 months. So when it's opened, the pulp is dried. We sieve it to make a fruit powder. There's no need for refrigeration or preservatives, and it has a natural self-life of 3 years.
0: For the people of Ghana, the baobab holds great cultural significance.
1: The baobab tree represents our ancestors, so people worship the baobab tree. The baobab fruits are used for our traditional rituals.
4: The work we are doing in the Sahel with Baobab is a successful pilot which shows how an entirely new value chain can be created from a village to the global market. The impact is a blend of income generation, livelihood improvement, and land restoration. By connecting the Sahelian producers to the global market, we create green jobs, reverse desertification, climate change, and remove the need to migrate on an unprecedented scale.
1: As a result of our partnership with Aduna, we had a market, and we could focus in building the supply chain. Working with women cooperatives to harvest and process their fruits, and because the fruits have more value, they started to plant more trees.
0: Since his humble beginnings alone in his office in 2011, Julius now oversees a sustainable community-based project that is changing lives.
1: Currently, Ogis is working with 10,000 women, but 1,000 of those women are the ones actively engaged on the baobab collection and processing. It has given them a job continuously for 4 months within the year, because they go to the wild to collect the baobab and they sell to generate income. The same women are employed again to clean the back of the fruit, and the same women are employed to process the baobab into powder. The impact of this new income of baobab on the woman and their family is life-changing. The bicycles you see parked under the tree is from the income of the baobab. Now, many of the women have constructed their living rooms out of the income of the baobab. They have been able to take care of their children in terms of buying clothing for their children and then paying their school fees out of the income of baobab. Yesterday, when I was driving home from the office, women were singing songs about Ogis on the local radio station. It's so amazing. They were singing a whole lot of songs. In fact, for 2 hours, I was listening to the radio. It's all about the work we do. And people were giving their testimonies on the radio.
0: One such testimony was given by a member of the Abolo Women's Group who works with Orgis and Aduna harvesting baobab.
1: It's amazing to think how far we have come on this journey. Our landscape has proven that it has everything we need for our communities to thrive. All we have to do is to take good care of it. Our motto is global challenges, indigenous solutions.
0: This philosophy is quickly spreading throughout Africa. With a greater understanding of the groundwater available, scientists can implement better protection measures.
5: We're looking into aquatic pesticide pollution, so whether or not The pesticides that are being used here in the Western Cape, for instance, the vineyards that are all around here, there's a chance that some of these pesticides may enter non-target environments, the rivers or groundwater. And if they are, we would like to know, you know, how much are they at quantities that could, you know, adversely affect us, like within our drinking water, or adversely affect like aquatic environments, like the fish and the insects.
0: At a well point on the university campus, master student Bryn Hunnink explains how his research will help create more sustainable management systems.
6: I'm busy training to be a hydrogeologist and in particular a numerical groundwater modeler. So I basically use software such as visual mod flow and finite element flow to simulate groundwater flow to be used for decision-making processes

0: trapping of contaminants and a whole variety of other uses.
1: Wellheads are the point at which groundwater is extracted. Brin's work aims to delineate protected areas to avoid pollution from various industries.
0: I don't think that the groundwater is being adequately protected to maintain drinking water standards. Wellheads are generally polluted as a result of human interference. So it's very prone to contamination from your surface activities. So that can be anything from petrol stations to industrial use and a whole range of contaminants, including nitrates, salinity, heavy metals. It's far more expensive to treat contaminated groundwater than it is to prevent contamination from happening in the first place. And the way we do that is through a process called wellhead protection areas. We basically map where recharge occurs to a well, and we reduce or we restrict land use in those particular recharge zones to try and mitigate any potential contaminants from entering your aquifer system that recharges your well.
1: To identify which pollutants are present and how to implement these changes, samples need to be taken.
2: My name is Emma Davies. My research focus is on developing a set of standard operating procedures for the use of passive samplers in both the field as well as in the lab. It's always brought some sense of sadness over me how humans bring so much waste into the world. And so, you know, the first step into solving that is just knowing what's in there.
3: So an example of this is atrazine. It's known to be a very persistent pollutant. It's been seen in the groundwater all over the world, and this is still legal in South Africa. So this is also why it's so important to understand what's in there, because there are a couple compounds that are known to be persistent. In the past, it's typically done by a grab sample. So we would have literally gone in, taken a bottle of water, and then analyzed that. The issue with that is it represents a very specific snapshot in time. And so it doesn't really tell us much about long-term what's going on. So when we deploy this in the water for 2 weeks, that's going to give us essentially a 14-day average, giving us a better understanding long-term of what's happening.
2: With things in the environment, it affects all levels of the ecosystem, you know, from humans to birds to bugs to livestock. We need to protect every single water resource that we have and make sure that it's, you know, free of as much contamination as possible, or that if there is contamination present, it's in low enough levels to not cause harm.
1: The goal is to develop sustainable strategies that can hopefully be employed throughout Africa.
3: Passive samplers are a really great option for South Africa and other African countries because it's a low-cost alternative and a low-effort alternative compared to other methods of sampling. So the goal with this research is also to develop a set of standard operating procedures for the fieldwork.
4: I think using remotely sensed data, sampling for different kinds of potential groundwater pollutants, and developing numerical models of groundwater is really you know, an important blueprint that could be used in different parts of Africa that could help sustainably manage their groundwater resources. I think there's a lot of room for improvement in terms of like social responsibility and water use.
5: I believe that the work that I'm doing will help water managers, especially in rural communities, to monitor their groundwater so that they can come up with sustainable groundwater management strategies.

0: In Tanzania, after years of work with the communities, the resulting mindset change has rippled through the villages. These days, fewer young men are taking part in the annual lion hunt. In fact, many Maasai are trading their spears for a life of conservation.
1: Human-wildlife conflict is essentially any problem that arises from people and their activities coming into contact with wildlife and the space that they use, or vice versa.
2: So we're really seeing a turnaround in the attitude of the local communities, and they're really working as partners in conservation with us. Our second strategy is our big cat conflict officers. These are teams of Maasai warriors working across northern Tanzania to prevent conflict at pasture. They help find lost livestock, and by being out there on the ground every day, they reduce the need for people to go and to spear a lion.
1: Essentially, they are big cat conflict officers, so local pastoralists, livestock owners themselves, who help monitor every single conflict incident. They help deal with lost livestock. They help deal with all kinds of problems that arise in and around the practices of livestock husbandry. And most importantly is actually the approach of being a community member who has the ability to see things directly from their point of view, who can then sit through problems, talk them down, bring the levels of anger down when they have lost livestock.
0: One of the conflict officers recalls the trials of getting the community on board.
3: Matokeo kubwa sana ni ya simba na fisi. 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Alafu huku kwetu.
0: In addition to the conflict officers, young men and women are also enlisted to help the warriors for wildlife.
1: So the third approach is community wildlife scouts. We help support and manage a group of young men and women from one of the local villages. We've trained them and we help manage them in all aspects of natural resource and habitat protection. That is everything from dealing with human-wildlife conflict, habitat destruction, all the way through anti-poaching.
2: They're protecting the prey population so that those numbers come up and the big cats have no need to take livestock as a prey source.
1: One big difference between our big cat conflict officers and our community wildlife scouts is that community wildlife scouts tend to be much more of a law enforcement arm, as opposed to big cat conflict officers tackling the issues much more from a community point of view. Essentially, what this does is it allows the community to have a dual approach to conflicts that arise.
2: It's exciting because we're connecting people, wildlife, and habitats, ensuring that the entire system here is healthy and functioning for the mutual benefit of people and wildlife.
4: Binafsi yangu, tunashukuru EWW kwa kutuhifadhia maeneo yetu na wanyama na kutuwezesha hata na mifugo yetu. Tunawashukuru sana.
1: I'd say one of the most rewarding things about this job is the connection between the traditional knowledge that they have and have had for generations with modern day scientific explanations as to what's happening around them. And you see that connection being made and you make positive steps for the long-term viability of our natural habitat.
0: APW relies on a team of more than 200 scientists, program officers, educators, and field team members. 98% of whom come from local communities.
2: I'm extremely proud when I go out and I see the change on the ground, when I can see that wildlife populations are increasing, when I see retaliatory lion killings decreasing, when I'm seeing more kids going to school and having more opportunities to learn about the environment and go on to high school, when I see women getting excited about their new beekeeping businesses. All of this is very humbling and it's very exciting, and we have a lot more to look forward to.

0: In Paga, Ghana, to Julius Rejoice, instead of pop stars and celebrity news, Orgis is the talk of the town.
1: Everywhere you go in the communities, even if you ask 10-year-old child, he knows Orgis.

0: In Cape Town, the Royal Yacht Marina is cleaner than ever, but Rand Marine has even bigger plans for the future.
1: We're working on technology where we'll be able to deploy 4 or 5 sharks in unison that can work within a smart city environment called the Shark Pod, where these sharks completely autonomously can work in a water body.
0: Meanwhile, at Stellenbosch University, researcher Richidze Nweli is parsing through the latest updates on the GRACE database. And in northern Tanzania, APW founder keeps watering the seeds for a better tomorrow.
2: Our youth environmental education project is really to develop the future environmental leaders of northern Tanzania.

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1: You might think you are better informed in an information age. 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The fact is, many nations and peoples are still underrepresented. And data poverty shuts out many. We at CGTN are committed to transcending the information gap and the digital divide. 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

0: the headlines. Iran says it has dropped U.S. bases in Kuwait and Bahrain in retaliation for U.S. attacks on Iranian coastal radar sites. Russian President Vladimir Putin dismisses a potential meeting with the Ukrainian president as Kyiv accuses Moscow of choosing war over talks. The United Nations says violence in the Democratic Republic of the Congo threatens efforts to contain the Ebola outbreak. The International Space Station suffers another air leak caused by cracks in Russia's decades-old service module. Hello there, you're watching The World Today. I'm Kasturi Manikam. Our top story this hour. The U.S. Central Command says Iran has fired 7 ballistic missiles towards Kuwait and Bahrain. Kuwait says its air defenses intercepted the attacks, while Bahrain also activated nationwide air raid sirens. Tehran says the attack is in retaliation for U.S. strikes on Iran's coastal surveillance radar sites. Washington says it launched the attack after shooting down 4 Iranian drones that were launched towards the Strait of Hormuz. Meanwhile, Iranian Foreign Minister Saeed Abbas Araghchi has rejected Lebanese President Joseph Aoun's claim that Tehran is using Lebanon as a bargaining chip for its negotiation with the United States. Owen Fairclough reports from Washington.
1: Iran on Friday said it fired missiles and drones to ward off U.S. battleships in the Gulf of Oman, the latest skirmish despite a ceasefire between the two sides. And the country's

0: Foreign Minister undercut Trump's contention a day earlier that a deal is progressing.
1: For the past few days, there has been no particular progress regarding issues related to negotiations. Both sides are, however, working on the texts that currently exist, and as soon as conditions are favorable, we will resume talks based on Iran's national interests.
0: For Iran, any deal is contingent on a permanent end to Israel's conflict with Hezbollah in Lebanon. Their supposed ceasefire repeatedly rejected by Hezbollah as Israel launched airstrikes in southern Lebanon again on Friday.
1: This war will end only when it also ends in Lebanon. That is our clear position. This was our position regarding the ceasefire, and it remains our position regarding the end of the war.
0: On Thursday, Trump reiterated the main U.S. preconditions for a deal.
2: They can't have a nuclear weapon. The strait will open immediately. You know, it's going to open immediately.
3: CNN's senior international correspondent Frederick Pletgen spoke with Mohsen Rezai, the senior military advisor to Iran's supreme leader Mojtaba Khamenei. Rezai has ruled out a Trump-Khamenei meeting and has called on Washington to unfreeze Iran's $24 billion assets as a test of trust to break the negotiation deadlock.
4: You are the military advisor of the supreme leader. How is the supreme leader doing? Is he fully in control of everything? And President Trump said that he would be honored to meet the supreme leader.
5: This will not happen. Right now, we are in the first stage of negotiations, and Mr. Trump has brought the negotiations to a standstill. This will not happen.
4: Are the negotiations right now blocked, or do you think that a memorandum of understanding can be reached quickly?
5: In my opinion, the negotiations are at a deadlock, and Trump must break this deadlock.
4: They are waiting for an answer from Iran.
5: Iran has openly stated that our assets have been frozen, and you must release them. The Americans are not telling the truth in this regard.
4: So the frozen assets are the big problem right now?
5: This is a sign of trust building. If Trump takes the negotiations seriously, $24 billion is not much to America. If he wants to reach an agreement with Iran, this $24 billion is a test of trust that Iran wants to have with Trump. This is a test that America must pass, and the path will be opened. This is our own money, not America's money.
4: Wouldn't a war be catastrophic for Iran as well, though, if it was a big bombing campaign?
5: If the war continues and the naval blockade is not lifted, we will drag the war to the Indian Ocean, the Bab el-Mandeb Strait, the Red Sea, and the Mediterranean, and we will give another dimension to the war by attacking these other American bases that we have been attacking so far. America will definitely suffer much more losses. America's losses will be very heavy.
4: Final question, what's your message to Donald Trump?
5: Mr. Trump must make decisions independently of Israel. He must give what is the rights of the Iranian people and stop the blockade, release our frozen assets. And this can be a new horizon for the future of Iran and America. Therefore, Trump must put aside his personal interests and think about the interests of the American people. If Trump has the courage, many issues will be resolved in the future.
3: Russian President Vladimir Putin says he does not see any reason to meet Ukraine's president for now, but remains open to negotiations. It comes after Volodymyr Zelensky published an open letter calling for in-person talks with Putin. Dasha Chenyshova reports from Moscow.
6: Russian president has admitted that he had a glance at this letter and he didn't go through the details of this letter. But most importantly, the Russian president said he sees no point in meeting with Zelensky at this stage. What he has been insisting on is that what Zelensky wants is not to find an end to this conflict, but instead to buy time. That has always been the position of the Russian side.
7: I said, there is no point in meeting. The only purpose for the Ukrainian side would be to stop the advance of our armed forces. That's all. And we need agreements, not for half a year or 3 months.

0: months, but for a long historic perspective. Let experts work out some decisions, and after that it's possible to meet to attend the signing of some documents. But it's necessary to find a solution first.
1: The Russian president said that actually there was a trip that took place on the 21st of May when a Russian businessman traveled to Kyiv for a meeting with the Ukrainian president. And they had a conversation where Zelensky requested the face-to-face with Putin. But the very next day, Putin said the Ukrainian side has struck the college dormitory in the Lugansk People's Republic, the city of Starobelsk, which killed 21 minors. So the Russian president said, what's the point in meeting Zelensky? Well, the logic and the statements from the Ukrainian president are quite contradictory. He was also saying that there is no clear reason why Ukraine would not like to see Trump administration being the mediator in the negotiations or the guarantor of the peace between Russia and Ukraine. He has said that Ukraine wants to receive the weapons from the U.S. but doesn't want Washington to become the guarantor, instead insisting on the European participation. So the Russian president has pretty much reassured once again that Moscow has all the capacity to continue this conflict by military means, even though it remains open for the negotiated solution. But having said that, we are seeing the repeated attacks taking place on both sides, which are claiming the lives of the civilian population. And the Russian president said that the best guarantee to make sure it doesn't happen is to continue the operation by military means.
2: Zelensky has responded to the Russian leader's rejection by calling Putin's response weak.
3: Unfortunately, the Russian side has once again chosen war. Everyone heard today's response. A weak response. He simply doesn't want to end the war. I think many people around the world were disappointed by this response. He doesn't want to change anything and doesn't want to admit that his war appeals only to him and those who are making money off him. They were all smiling today. So, there needs to be less money in Russia and more pressure on Russia.
2: The two leaders last sat down together in 2019, 2 years before the start of the conflict. In his open letter, Zelensky says peace can only be achieved through direct engagement. Megumi Lim has more from Kyiv.
4: This was indeed the first public letter that the Ukrainian President Volodymyr Zelensky has written to the Russian President Vladimir Putin since the full-scale war began in 2022, proposing a face-to-face meeting between the two leaders to negotiate an end to this war. Now, this letter does include criticism towards Putin's time in power, 26 years in power, where it says half of it was spent waging war against Ukraine, and Zelensky writes that, quote, those years could have looked very different. Now, the letter also includes specific reasons as to why this war should end. And Zelensky says at some point that, at one point in the letter, even speaking on behalf of the Russian people, that they do not like this war and the negative consequences that it has brought back to Russia. He says that they do not like the Ukrainian drones and missiles. They do not like the rising prices, the gasoline shortages, the Russian president's plan to mobilize more soldiers onto the battlefield. And finally, he writes that they do not like that there is no end in sight to this war. Now, this letter does come at a time where Ukraine is gaining the upper hand in this conflict, where essentially Ukrainian long-range drone technology has allowed Kyiv to carry out deeper and more frequent strikes against Russian energy infrastructure, for example, which has at this point taken out about 20% of Russia's oil refining capacity. This has really hurt the country's economy.
5: Facing the unknown is always difficult. In a world in turmoil, it's easy to lose orientation. But when the storms come, we have to see the possibilities. Reinvent. Find new opportunities. Discover a path forward. CGTN. See the difference.
2: The death toll from the Ebola outbreak in the Democratic Republic of the Congo has risen to 82, with 452 cases confirmed. The DRC Health Ministry says

0: 71 new confirmed cases were reported on Thursday alone, including 21 deaths. A total of 258 patients are in isolation or hospital care, while 8 people have recovered. Health authorities are struggling to contain the virus as they face a lack of standardized treatment capacity, weak contact tracing, shortages of essential medicines, and inadequate infection prevention supplies. The United Nations also warns that the violence in the DRC has further complicated humanitarian operations.
1: Already, the humanitarian work that we do there is extremely challenging. When you add Ebola to it, it makes our work even more complicated, and it makes the response to the insecurity makes the response to the disease that much more complicated.
0: The major airport in the DRC's Ituri province has resumed operations after a 10-day closure due to the Ebola outbreak. The reopening of the Bunia airport comes as authorities impose health protocols to resume flights safely. Enoch Sikolia reports.
2: Engines are roaring again, making the return of operations at one of Ituri province's most important transport hubs. For days, the airport remained closed as health authorities worked to contain the threat posed by Ebola. Now, passengers have been cleared to return, but so too are strict health protocols designed to curtail the virus from spreading beyond the outbreak zone. From now on, every arrival and departure will be closely monitored and every traveler thoroughly screened. Officials say the airport's reopening reflects a delicate balance, protecting lives while keeping a vital economic lifeline open.
3: We want to drive the Ebola epidemic out of our country. That is why we are determined to break the chain of infection. That is why you see these measures being implemented at our posts by our superiors. We have put measures in place for travelers. We do not want a traveler to turn up at the airport and say they are infected.
2: Across the terminal, the signs of this new normal are impossible to miss. Hand washing stations are strategically placed. Posters remind travelers of the dangers of infection.
3: Upon arrival, you automatically wash your hands. There are also posters to raise awareness about hand washing. So you see, the work is ongoing, and we are with our young engineers and colleagues to strengthen these measures.
2: For health officials, keeping the airport open is not just about travel. It is about sustaining commerce, preserving livelihoods, and maintaining a critical connection for communities that depend heavily on air transport. Speaking in Bunia, public health leaders acknowledged that the closure had taken a toll, disrupting business and daily life across the province.
4: In principle, during epidemics, according to the international health regulations, airports should not be closed. We should instead strengthen controls, screen travelers, enforce hand washing and temperature checks, and prevent overcrowding in order to reduce the risk of transmission.
2: Few understand the importance of that connection more than Bunia's traders. In a region where poor roads and insecurity can make travel difficult, air transport is often the fastest and sometimes the only reliable link to markets beyond the province. For many business owners, the reopening signals more than the return of flights. It represents the return of opportunity.
5: I was very unhappy about the airport closure. We were all unhappy about it. Fortunately, the airport has reopened and we can continue with our trading activities. We are still afraid, but we are encouraged that health officials are testing travelers before they fly.
2: Across Eastern DRC, health workers, traders and travelers alike now carry a shared responsibility. Yes, keep moving, but do so with extra care and vigilance. Enoch Sikolia, CGTN.
0: Uganda has confirmed 3 new cases of Ebola, increasing the total number of infections in the country to 19.

The Ministry of Health says the new cases are contacts of previously confirmed patients who had been under quarantine. Authorities have also reported one new death involving a Congolese individual. Out of the 19 cases, 13 are still receiving treatment. Four patients have recovered, while two others have died from the disease. Uganda's health ministry has reiterated that the country remains safe and open to visitors. Demand

0: Trucks is rising in Tanzania. Industry players estimate that the country needs 1,000 more heavy-duty vehicles each year to support the growing trade, mining and construction sectors. Chinese truck brands are gaining popularity. Isaac Lucando reports.
1: Another ship docks in Dar es Salaam. The country's main port is experiencing its busiest period yet, handling record cargo volumes as the government seeks to strengthen its position as a regional transport hub.
2: The volume of cargo handled at the port of Dar es Salaam has increased from 16.2 million tons in the 2020-21 financial year to 27.7 million tons in the 2024-25 financial year, representing growth of more than 70%.
1: However, there's a challenge. With the port handling larger cargo volumes, the need for heavy-duty trucks is surging. One of the country's largest truck assemblers says it has had to ramp up production to meet the country's growing annual demand.
3: It stands at approximately 15,000 units. So when we set up, we are now 2 years old. We started with the production of 4 units per day. Today, we are producing close to 30 units per day. So we've scaled up because of demand.
1: The company says it's able to produce more than 6,000 trucks a year, with plans to increase future annual output to 10,000. It adds that across Tanzania's growing assembly industry, demand is being fueled by trade, mining and construction, with Chinese truck brands gaining popularity for their affordability. For years, Tanzania has relied on affordable imported second-hand vehicles to drive the growth of its transport sector. But with the rise of local assembly plants like this one, newly assembled trucks are becoming an increasingly common sight on Tanzanian roads, supporting trade across East Africa. In recent times, the government has focused on adjusting import duties in a bid to increase truck availability and ease transport bottlenecks. But some in the transport sector argue that the lower taxes make it harder for vehicles assembled locally to compete with foreign trucks.
3: The government should reinstate the duty structure back to 25% to allow assemblers like ourselves to produce more. Remember, it's not just assembling trucks. We are also creating employment in the industry. We are currently, with a single shift, we have employed about 364 staff.
1: Industry players are now looking beyond vehicle assembly to local component manufacturing. They say increased production could help Tanzania serve not only its domestic market, but also regional markets across East and Southern Africa. Isaac Lukando, CGTN, Dar es Salaam.
4: Images may appear to be identical, but looks can be deceiving. The difference is not always obvious. It has to be discovered. There are always different sides to a story. We put the focus on the details. To see more, to understand better. CGTN. See the difference.
0: Cracks in Russia's decades-old space module has caused an air leak in the International Space Station. 7 crew members have resumed daily operations after temporarily seeking emergency shelter. NASA and Roscosmos have paused urgent repairs while examining data from the cracked sections. Tony Waterman has more.
5: Well, this is all linked to this worsening air leak that has been caused by these cracks in a transfer tunnel in the Russian module. So that section of the International Space Station where Russia operates and works, there had been these 2 cosmonauts that had been working on trying to repair those cracks. And they had, in fact, according to the Russians, fixed one of those leaks. But NASA is now saying that the work has been paused, that there are measurements and data that is being assessed before before they move forward with more of those repairs. NASA has given the all clear to the crew members to return to planned operations. They had been told to hunker down in the SpaceX Dragon spacecraft, which is docked right now to the ISS. They can come out

0: of that safety area and resume what they were doing before that. NASA saying that they were put sort of in this safe haven operation as out of an abundance of caution. And the Russians are saying that there's no risk for crew and systems. There are seven individuals who are aboard the ISS right now. Those are three NASA astronauts, three Russian cosmonauts, and one French citizen, but they seem to be safe at this point. This has been an ongoing problem for a couple of years now. If the leaks were to worsen, it could start depleting the finite breathable air on board the ISS. And then there's also this risk of some sort of rapid, catastrophic depressurization to the space station. NASA, in that statement that it released earlier today, saying that the cracks have always been a concern for them and that it watches them very closely. This latest leak was actually noticed in the transfer tunnel after the arrival of a Russian cargo ship last month. NASA and Roscosmos saying that they've been trying to determine the root cause of these cracks. But after this new leak was detected, NASA says that the Russians decided to move ahead with more extensive repair operations. But certainly, if there is a massive depressurization aboard the ISS, that could be life-threatening to any individual that is on board. So this is an issue that they want to not only address very quickly, but in the process of doing that, make sure that everybody that is on board the ISS is safe during that process.
1: Now, sharks play a key role in balancing the marine ecological environment, but overfishing, habitat degradation and unsustainable fishing practices are driving shark populations down worldwide. Scientists say this is not only a crisis for an ancient species, but also a warning that marine ecosystems are under growing pressure. Wanja Mungai reports on efforts in South Africa to reverse this trend.
2: Inside the giant aquarium tank at the Two Ocean Aquarium in Cape Town, South Africa, sharks glide effortlessly through the water. These remarkable animals have inhabited Earth's oceans for more than 400 million years. But now, scientists say, roughly one-third of all sharks and ray species worldwide are threatened with extinction. In addition to targeted fishing, destructive fishing methods such as bottom trawling and longline fishing often result in large numbers of sharks, sea turtles, and other non-targeted species being accidentally caught.
3: The best thing we can do for our shark species and in terms of conservation is getting members of the public to understand that these are apex predators. They're not these Hollywood monsters that go out and eat people. They are really strategic hunters that go after targeted fish species. And a lot of occasions where there is, you know, human shark conflict, it's really just a mistaken identity.
2: In the deep sea, the apex predators play an important role in regulating populations of seals, fish, and other marine animals, thus maintaining the balance of ocean ecosystems.
3: They by keeping our food webs in check, they are predating on a lot of other small marine mammals as well in the ecosystem. Along our coast, yeah, in southern Africa, we have the Cape Fur seal population, and that population is really kept in check by the shark species that predate on them. So if sharks were to decline, and what we're going to see with that is just a massive increase in other species that are then going to predate on fish stocks, which would have a direct impact on us as humans.
2: By regulating mid-level predators, sharks help prevent the overconsumption of fish stocks and maintain balance throughout the marine food chain. Protecting sharks requires better management by other broader fishing industry. One initiative addressing this challenge is SASSI, the South African Sustainable Seafood Initiative. The program encourages consumers to make informed seafood choices that reduce pressure on marine ecosystems.
4: SASSI is the South African Seafood Initiative, and it works on like a color system. So like the robot, we have green for good, you are more than welcome to eat it. Orange, which is stay clear away from it, but it's not a no-go. And then red, which is completely stay away from. And the colors represent how the animal was caught, so how the fish are caught, and then also its abundance. So usually fish that are green, they are caught with sustainable methods, but also their populations are doing really well. And then those on the red list, for example, the method in which they are caught is usually like bottom trawlers, and bottom trawlers completely destroy the ecosystems. They catch sharks, they catch stingrays, and it has huge implications for stingray and shark populations.
2: Beyond influencing consumer behavior, public education and scientific research are also central to marine conservation efforts. At the Two Oceans Aquarium, school groups regularly visit to learn about marine ecosystems, turning children into conservation ambassadors that also make informed food choices at home. Wanja Mungai, CGTN.
1: And thanks for watching. Have a good day.

0: than 3 months after the United States and Israel launched attacks on Iran, the Middle East remains in crisis with no clearer path to a lasting peace. There are major obstacles to any agreement between Washington and Tehran, including control over the critical Strait of Hormuz, sanctions, and reparations. Iran is also seeking guarantees against future aggression. Meanwhile, the crisis in Lebanon rages on with expanded Israeli assaults. According to Lebanon's health ministry, more than 3,400 people have been killed in the recent hostilities. To discuss all of this, I'm joined now by Vali Nasr. He's a professor of Middle East Studies and International Affairs at Johns Hopkins University. He's also the author of a number of books, including his latest, Iran's Grand Strategy, A Political History. Professor, welcome to the program.
1: Thank you.
0: Iran has suspended talks with U.S., citing Israel's actions in Lebanon. What is your sense of where things stand today? Is this just a tactical pause or a breakdown in the diplomatic track?
1: I think, obviously, it's a tactical pause because Iran has not said that it is abandoning talks altogether. But I think it's a sign that there is now increasing distrust between Washington and Tehran. Before we arrived at this point, there seemed to have been an agreement, and they were very, very close to signing. And then President Trump basically began to walk back, particularly he walked back on the issue of on freezing a certain amount of Iran's frozen assets as a way in which to get to an end of the war. Then he walked back the agreement that they would right now only agree on opening the waterways, U.S. lifting the blockade, Iran just opening the strait, and then decide on the final status of the strait later on, and also to talk about the nuclear issue later. The U.S. began to walk back on all of these things, and meanwhile, Israel also started to escalate in Lebanon, which was another problem that the president had promised Iran that there would be ceasefire across all fronts. So Iran basically decided that the U.S. Maybe not serious about diplomacy at all, or that at least it has to show seriousness by bringing ceasefire to Lebanon first.
0: And despite all these things that you just talked about, President Trump says Iran still, Vali, wants a deal. You, in fact, argue in the Financial Times that Tehran is in no hurry and is driving a hard bargain. What is driving that strategy? Can you explain that to us?
1: Well, President Trump also wants a deal. Iran wants a deal because it wants the war to end, but the war to end in a way that means no more war and some economic relief for Iran. What they're finding difficulty is that President Trump is not really offering a deal. He vacillates between demanding surrender from Iran and then making an offer and then walking back the offer. So the Iranians are basically refusing to sign onto a deal which they are not sure is actually there. Secondly, that President Trump would actually implement it. And thirdly, that as soon as the deal is implemented, he wouldn't leave the deal again as he did in 2018. So the issue is not the terms of the deal. The issue is not that Iran has some grand strategy at the back of its head that it wants to drag this thing out. It's not to its advantage. What Iran doesn't want is to sign onto a sham of a deal, something that actually will not pay any dividends and will set Iran up for more war to come.
0: To what extent did the U.S. and Israel miscalculate Iran's strength, strategy, value, also resilience?
1: Well, clearly they miscalculated all of that because they expected the short war that would topple the regime, that would either bring a whole new government to power in Iran or basically break down the one that is there in a way that it would no longer be able to meddle in Middle East affairs. It would give up its nuclear program. And they had not expected that A, the regime would survive, B, that it would be able to fight back, and C, that it would be able to circumvent the American-Israeli strategy by going after global energy markets and the closure of the Strait of Hormuz. So it's a war that started with the assumption that Iran would capitulate very quickly, has ended up in a stalemate that the United States does not have an easy way out of.
0: So where do we go from here?
1: The answer is really up to President Trump. not up to Iran, not up to Israel. It's really up to him. He either can abandon the fighting altogether, which sometimes he suggests he might do. In other words, the U.S. withdraws from the fighting and let the region and the rest of the world deal with the Strait of Hormuz. Or he actually negotiates in earnest for a diplomatic resolution to the war that he started, starting from with the MOU that would end the war and then moving on to larger issues, and he would take the process seriously. Or three, he has to go back to war, which he doesn't want to do and may have a very uncertain outcome. So I think it all revolves not around what's happening in the region. It revolves around how is he calculating his own domestic situation in the U.S., midterm elections, his popularity, his legacy, the pressure that is coming from both the neocon right and the progressive left about how he's been defeated, how this is the biggest strategic defeat for the United States. I mean, he doesn't like to stomach these things very well. And domestically, he doesn't have a way to portray this as a clear victory. And so he has to make a decision. And he's trying to avoid making that decision. He comes to the edge, and then he walks back. He goes back to the edge, and then he walks back. And so we're in one of those moments right now.
0: And those conflicting and mixed messages from the Trump administration, you talk about trust being a problem for the Iranians. The unpredictability of Donald Trump is another issue.
1: Right, but unpredictability goes to creating distrust towards both the diplomatic process and whatever comes out of it. I think what we have not accounted for is that the trust has been steadily eroding since Iran and the United States met in Islamabad. That probably was the high point of the trust, that perhaps the two sides could have arrived at an agreement. They weren't able to do that. Trump immediately put a naval blockade on Iran, which Iran interpreted as a breach.

0: culture of trust. And then since then, the unpredictability of the president, his posts on Truth Social, what he says to journalists, what he says privately to the Iranians, is so erratic and back and forth. And then he appears to the Iranians to be either unserious or try to renegotiate something that he himself agreed to at the last minute. All of it basically keeps making the trust issue the biggest factor, the biggest hurdle to resolving the problem.
1: And Vali, even if there is some kind of framework, a memorandum of understanding, if you will, between Iran and the United States that would open the Strait of Hormuz, would extend the ceasefire, does it appear to you that U.S. and Iran would be exactly where they were before the war?
0: Yes, that could be very well it, unless President Trump and the Iranians both make a decision that they want to push for a diplomatic solution to the nuclear issue, to something more constructive in a very, very determined way. But, you know, they first have to be able to take the first step. The first step is actually agreeing to end this war. If the two of them can sign this memorandum and implement it, at least we have a month in which the U.S. does its side of the bargain and the Iranians do that side of the bargain, you would say, okay, we have now a basis to tackle much, much bigger issues, like the fate of the nuclear program, the final status of the Strait, what happens to Iran's role in Lebanon, et cetera, et cetera, et cetera. If they can't take this first step, they're not going to get there. I think President Trump's insistent that he's going to get everything in a MOU is just unrealistic. I mean, for Iran, this is a matter of existential importance, and they're not willing to basically put their foot where they're not sure what's underneath.
1: And it seemed like just over 10 days ago, over the weekend, President Trump put on a number of statements on Truth Social, alluding to the fact that the two sides were, in fact, getting closer to an initial framework. What has changed in 10 days, and how much of a factor is the disaster in Lebanon that's unfolding playing into it?
0: Well, from my understanding, Iran was ready to accept the deal that they had negotiated. There were a few T's to cross and a few I's to dot, and that was it. At the last minute, President Trump began to back away, renegotiate what the Iranians had agreed to, what he had agreed to, which he backed off giving Iran some of its frozen assets. He backed off from what they had agreed on the Strait of Hormuz and the blockade. It's in this context that then the Israelis attack Lebanon in a big way and create a much bigger challenge to deal-making. So the problem was that there was an agreement. The U.S. and Iran could have captured that moment, which they had an agreement on quickly. President Trump began vacillating. Either he gave in to pressure from Israel, from the neocons, from the progressives, who are questioning this agreement as being a capitulation, or that all along he was doing what he usually does, which is he gets to an agreement and then the last second he tries to change the terms again and try to improve upon it or get his way. And once that moment was lost, it provided opportunity for Israel to actually try to wreck the agreement altogether. So now it's a much taller mountain for President Trump to climb. He has to contain Israel. That's why perhaps the White House leaked a very contentious conversation between the president and Prime Minister Netanyahu as a way of signaling to Iranians that I'm taking care of the Lebanon problem and I'm not being guided by Israel. I'm ready to be very tough with the prime minister there. But, you know, he now has to regain what was lost in trust since he backed off the previous deal. So I think the Pakistanis, the Qataris are busy trying to bring the two sides closer. But we'll see if President Trump, again, is willing to sign the dotted line, if Iranians agree to it, or is he going to second guess himself again?
1: And even if there is an agreement, once again, I'm going back to this, hypothetically, what would happen to Israel? Would Israel pretty much do what it wants to do, which is normally the case?
0: Yes, but then that would basically become America's responsibility in a de facto way. I mean, an agreement between Iran and the U.S., ultimately a larger agreement in particular, would be premised on the fact that Israel would not go to war on its own or would not attack Iran directly. And perhaps Israel has to agree, at least for a 30 to 60 day period until the fate of the nuclear deal is known, to some kind of a ceasefire in Lebanon. Israel will not be happy, and Prime Minister Netanyahu in particular will not be happy because he's going into elections, and the image now in Israel is that the enemies that he promised he was going to destroy, namely Iran and Hezbollah, are both there. Hezbollah has been attacking northern Israel, which has created a problem over there. Israel hasn't finished it off, is now being forced to accept a ceasefire with it. And that the Iran problem is there, despite two wars, the Islamic Republic is there, the enemy is there. And so he has come short, and now the U.S. president is imposing discipline on him. So none of it really is a political winner for him going into elections.
1: And are you sensing diverging strategies here when it comes to United States goals, when it comes to Israeli goals? They clearly have different objectives.
0: They have had it since the minute that it became obvious to Washington that the Islamic Republic is not going to fall, and this is going to become a much bigger headache for Washington. Israel wants the United States to finish the job. It cannot do it on its own. It wants the U.S. To go into Tehran, even if that takes it. That's what it takes. It wants the U.S. to be all in to overthrow the Islamic Republic. President Trump is not there. He never wanted a land invasion of Iran. He understands that the problems that are being created for the global economy, inflation in the U.S., recession in Europe, the huge damage that this war has done to virtually every aspect of production, supply chain, economic forecasts in Asia, in Latin America, in Africa, is not Israel's concern. But it is America's concern, and it will become America's concern. And that President Trump basically began to look for lesser goals than overthrowing the Islamic Republic. In other words, is there a deal to open the Persian Gulf? Is there a deal to get the nuclear material? And then, yes, Iran and the U.S. will be back where they were before the war. But this is far short of what was and is Prime Minister Netanyahu's war aims.
1: All right, Professor Vali Nass, we're going to have to leave it there. Thank you so much.
0: Good to speak with you. Thank you.
1: And from our perspective, joining me now from Tehran is Abbas Aslani. He's a senior research fellow with the Center for Middle East Strategic Studies. Abbas, welcome to the program. I want to begin with the overall mood where you are in Tehran. How closely are Iranians following the latest developments, negotiations with the U.S., and what is the general sentiment?
2: We could say that, you know, many people were following up the news in relation to the negotiations between Iran and the United States, and many people were expecting the announcement of a potential memorandum of understanding between Tehran and Washington. But the situation has been shifting toward more escalation in the region. We are seeing that Israel is attacking Lebanon, and there is risk of military escalation between the two sides. Yesterday, Iran warned Israeli side that if they attack Beirut or Dahia, this will somehow spiral into, let's say, a bigger conflict between the two sides. And this is something which is somehow highlighted in the media, and people are following to see if the recent war in the region would resume or not. So there has been ups and downs in the atmosphere. You know, one day it somehow seems positive, the other day negative. And people might have been following up the news in this regard, but they are not that much hopeful about, let's say, a positive development in this process, to be expecting, let's say, calm to be back between the two countries.
1: Abbas, who is in charge? Who is making critical decisions about negotiations, about diplomacy, decisions that could make the difference between war and peace? Who is in charge? Who's calling the shots? In light of the assassination of Iran's supreme leader Ayatollah Ali Khamenei, and also a lot of other top leaders who were killed.
2: Well, contrary to the United States, whereby the current president has an influential role in making decisions, here in the country there is a framework whereby the decisions are made at. No single individual or faction can make these type of, decisions, which is related to the national security of the country, or even issues like negotiating with the United States. They are mostly discussed within the framework of the Supreme National Security Council, which is comprised of the president, heads of other branches of the government, including the Speaker of the Parliament, Judiciary Chief, as well as high-ranking military commanders, security-related institutions and their, heads. And cabinet, number of cabinet members, they make decisions and they discuss issues. When they have, let's say, a conclusion, normally the leader endorses those decisions. And this is the way that something is decided in relation to the national security, war, or negotiations in Iran. And that's why we are seeing that despite, assassinating the leader, high-ranking and top commanders by the United States and Israel, we are seeing that yet there is continuity to the current political system in the country.
1: I would like for you to talk a little bit more about the impact this war, also years of sanctions on Iran, on Iranians. Talk about the impact on the economy, on poverty, on unemployment. Ordinary Iranians are really struggling to make ends meet right now.
2: Recently, in the face of the naval blockade, the economic situation and hardship has been compounding. And this has increased the level of the suffering of the Iranian people, the ordinary citizens. And this is taking the sanctions into a new stage and level whereby the United States is using a hard military power in order to implement them. Before and previously, those sanctions were implemented by banking tools or, tools related to insurance. But this time they are using hard power to adopt those sanctions. But this doesn't mean that Iran will surrender or will not survive, because the country has been under, heavy sanctions for decades. Early 1980s, the sanctions began. It continued, and in the past few years, we have been witnessing maximum pressure being implemented against the country, and this pushed the system here in the country to internalize the country, the economy, by the resistance economy, or by trying to find alternative routes in order to work and cooperate with neighboring or Asian countries. And that is why we are seeing that despite those sufferings and the pressure, the country and the system has been able to survive. This means that that Iran, even in the face of the recent naval blockade, has been trying to somehow find ways in order to live and to fight back the United States. And we are seeing that the calculus is not changing. And because people now also see a security risk from coming outside the country as a result of the foreign intervention by the United States and Israel, they somehow comprehend the reasoning behind this. However, they are suffering from economic conditions, but normally security and survival comes first. So that's why they have been able to tolerate the situation. But in the longer run, I think the political system will try to address those concerns. It is going to be a very difficult job to do and task to do, specifically under heavy sanctions. But this is something, a must for the political system in order to resolve. But the point is that those sanctions, despite creating difficulty for Tehran, they have not been able to make Iran to capitulate and surrender when facing, unprecedented pressure or threats from the American side.
1: All right, Abbas Aslani, we're going to have to leave it there. Thank you so much.
2: My pleasure. Thank you for having me.
1: Lebanon is a critical country in any resolution to the Middle East crisis, as Israel continues to carry out strikes against it. Joining me now to discuss that is Nabil Khoury. He's a former U.S. diplomat and the author of Bunker Diplomacy. Nabil, welcome to the program. So Lebanon appears to have become a sticking point, a big sticking point in U.S.-Iran diplomacy. Iran insists any kind of agreement with the United States has to include Lebanon. How realistic is that, Nabil, when Israel is forging ahead with its expanded military operation in southern Lebanon?
3: And there's clearly a divergence here between Donald Trump's interests and Bibi Netanyahu's. Netanyahu and the extreme right wing in his government have a separate agenda for Lebanon, almost totally unrelated to what happens with Iran. And that agenda includes what they can term as a security belt in the southern portion of Lebanon, but is actually a taking of land more than what they had when they occupied the south in the early 1980s. And this is not just for security reasons, but this is to invite settlers from different parts of Israel and to build new settlements in the south of Lebanon. For Netanyahu, if this disrupts the talks between the U.S. and Iran, so be it. He is not that fond of that anyway. He is not a fan of diplomacy with Iran. But he can refrain from firing on Iran. It's a difficult project for him to attack Iran without U.S. support. He can refrain from that, but for South Lebanon, it's a very important agenda for the Israeli right wing, and it seems up to now that he is not buckling under any pressure that we hear of.
1: From Trump. Yeah, Nabil, how concerned are you that Benjamin Netanyahu wants to turn Lebanon into another Gaza? And the Israeli argument has always been they're trying to dismantle Hezbollah's infrastructure because Hezbollah continues to fire rockets into Israel.
3: That's right. It looks to all Lebanese, even though the Lebanese disagree with one another and are divided on support for Hezbollah, for example, but they all sense that there is something going on, especially in the south of Lebanon, that very much resembles what happened to Gaza. More than a million Lebanese have already been displaced from their homes and villages in the south. As the fighting and the bombing and the shelling continue, more people are leaving their homes. And so, in effect, the Israelis are going to have about 15 to perhaps 20% of the territory of Lebanon devoid of its original inhabitants, and free for them to do whatever they wish to do, except for that Hezbollah continues to resist and continues to cause them casualties. So far, Donald Trump's pressure seems like strong rhetoric, but I would believe it when I see it in action. If Trump's harsh words that were reported translate into an Israeli cessation of all bombardment and beginning to withdraw from South Lebanon, then I would believe it. But until now, the pressure from Trump has not yielded results.
1: Yeah, there's an old saying, actions speak louder than words. We shall see what happens on that front. Explain to our audience, if you will, Nabil, how much control does the Lebanese government, in fact, have over Hezbollah's military operations?
3: Lebanese government as such does not control Hezbollah, is not on good terms with Hezbollah, having agreed with Israel and with Washington that ultimately they should disarm Hezbollah. However, Nabih Berri, who is the Speaker of Parliament, is part of the government. He is one of the three top leaders of the country, and he is an old

0: old ally of Hezbollah. So he certainly speaks to them. In effect, what's happening right now is that the Lebanese government representatives in Washington, who have been meeting face to face with Israeli personalities, these Lebanese are in effect mediating or carrying messages back and forth between Hezbollah and Israel. So the real negotiator here behind the scenes is Hezbollah, and the Lebanese ambassador conveys messages through Nabih Berri, the Speaker of Parliament.
1: All right, we'll have to leave it there. Nabil Khoury, thank you so much, sir.
0: Sure thing.
1: And we need to leave it there. Thank you for watching another edition of The Heat. I'm Asiyeh Namdar in Washington.

0: Iran says it has struck U.S. bases in Kuwait and Bahrain in retaliation for U.S. attacks on Iranian coastal radar sites. Russian President Vladimir Putin dismisses a potential meeting with the Ukrainian president as Kiev accuses Moscow of choosing war over talks. The United Nations says violence in the Democratic Republic of the Congo threatens efforts to contain the Ebola outbreak.And the International Space Station suffers another air leak caused by cracks in Russia's decades-old service module. Hello and welcome from Beijing. This is the World Today. I'm Wang Mengmang. U.S. Central Command says Iran has fired 7 ballistic missiles toward Kuwait and Bahrain. Kuwait says its air defenses intercepted the attacks, while Bahrain has also activated nationwide air raid sirens. Tehran says the attack is in retaliation for U.S. strikes on Iran's coastal surveillance radar sites. And Washington says it launched the attack after shooting down 4 Iranian drones that were launched toward the Strait of Hormuz. Meanwhile, Iranian Foreign Minister Saeed Abbas Araghchi has rejected Lebanese President Joseph Aoun's claim that Tehran is using Lebanon as a bargaining chip for its negotiation with the United States. Our correspondent Owen Fairclough reports from Washington, D.C.
1: Iran on Friday said it fired missiles and drones to ward off U.S. battleships in the Gulf of Oman, the latest skirmish despite a ceasefire between the two sides.And the country's foreign minister undercut Trump's contention a day earlier that a deal is progressing.
2: For the past few days, there has been no particular progress regarding issues related to negotiations. Both sides are, however, working on the texts that currently exist. And as soon as conditions are favorable, we will resume talks based on Iran's national interests.
1: For Iran, any deal is contingent on a permanent end to Israel's conflict with Hezbollah in Lebanon.

0: Their supposed ceasefire repeatedly rejected by Hezbollah as Israel launched airstrikes in southern Lebanon again on Friday.
1: This war will end only when it also ends in Lebanon. That is our clear position. This was our position regarding the ceasefire, and it remains our position regarding the end of the war.
0: On Thursday, Trump reiterated the main U.S. preconditions for a deal.
2: They can't have a nuclear weapon. The strait will open immediately. You know, it's going to open immediately.
3: The United Nations says it's doubling the amount of funding it needs to help Lebanon meet surging humanitarian needs as the war enters its fourth month. The UN is seeking an additional $331 million, bringing the total appeal to around $640 million. The increased funding is expected to help a quarter of Lebanon's entire population. The UN Office for the Coordination of Humanitarian Affairs says Lebanon's humanitarian crisis is severe and continuously worsening. Ongoing conflicts have displaced nearly 1 million people, and more than 1.2 million are facing a severe food crisis. Prices of daily necessities have also soared. And by the end of May, the UN Humanitarian Office had provided assistance to about 680,000 Lebanese people. CNN's senior international correspondent Frederick Plagan has spoken with Mohsen Rezaei, the senior military advisor to Iran's supreme leader Mojtaba Khamenei. Rezaei has ruled out a Trump-Khamenei meeting and calls on Washington to unfreeze Iran's $24 billion assets as a test of trust to break the negotiation deadlock.
4: You are the military advisor of the supreme leader. How is the supreme leader doing? Is he fully in control of everything? And President Trump said that he would be honored to meet the supreme leader.
5: This will not happen. Right now, we are in the first stage of negotiations, and Mr. Trump has brought the negotiations to a standstill. This will not happen.
4: Are the negotiations right now blocked, or do you think that a memorandum of understanding can be reached quickly?
5: In my opinion, the negotiations are at a deadlock, and Trump must break this deadlock.
4: They are waiting for an answer from Iran.
5: Iran has openly stated that our assets have been frozen, and you must release them. The Americans are not telling the truth in this regard.
4: So the frozen assets are the big problem right now?
5: This is a sign of trust building. If Trump takes the negotiations seriously, $24 billion is not much to America. If he wants to reach an agreement with Iran, this $24 billion is a test of trust that Iran wants to have with Trump. This is a test that America must pass, and the path will be opened. This is our own money, not America's money.
4: Wouldn't a war be catastrophic for Iran as well, though, if it was a big bombing campaign?
5: If the war continues and the naval blockade is not lifted, we will drag the war to the Indian Ocean, the Bab el-Mandeb Strait, the Red Sea, and the Mediterranean, and we will give another dimension to the war by attacking these other American bases that we have been attacking so far. America will definitely suffer much more losses. America's losses will be very heavy.
4: Final question, what's your message to Donald Trump?
5: Mr. Trump must make decisions independently of Israel. He must give what is the rights of the Iranian people and stop the blockade, release our frozen assets. And this can be a new horizon for the future of Iran and America. Therefore, Trump must put aside his personal interests and think about the interests of the American people. If Trump has the courage, many issues will be resolved in the future.
3: Hamas has sent a delegation to Egypt for a new round of talks on the Gaza ceasefire agreement. The group says it plans to discuss with Egyptian officials how the first phase of the truce agreement should be completed and how they can move to the second phase. Hamas says it is also seeking to stop what it calls repeated Israeli attacks on the Gaza Strip. An Israel-Hamas ceasefire deal has been in effect in the Gaza Strip since October 10th last year. Its first phase includes exchanges of detainees, entry of humanitarian aid, and the partial withdrawal of Israeli forces from Gaza. In mid-January, the U.S. announced the launch of the proposed second phase, which should include the disarmament of Hamas, a full Israeli military withdrawal, and the establishment of a transitional governing body in Gaza. Russian President Vladimir Putin says he doesn't see any reason to meet Ukraine's President Volodymyr Zelensky for now, but remains open to negotiations. It comes after President Zelensky published an open letter calling for in-person talks with Putin. Our correspondent Dasha Chernyshova reports Moscow.
6: Russian president has admitted that he had a glance at this letter and he didn't go through the details of this letter. But most importantly, the Russian president said he sees no point in meeting with Zelensky at this stage. What he has been insisting on is that what Zelensky wants is not to find an end to this conflict, but instead to buy time. That has always been the position of the Russian side.
7: I said, there is no point in meeting. The only purpose for the Ukrainian side would be to stop the advance of our armed forces. That's all. And we need agreements, not for half a year or 3 months, but for a long historic perspective. Let experts work out some decisions, and after that it's possible to meet to attend the signing of some documents. But it's necessary to find a solution first.
6: The Russian president said that actually there was a trip that took place on the 21st of May when a Russian businessman traveled to Kyiv for a meeting with the Ukrainian president. And they had a conversation where Zelensky requested the face-to-face with Putin. But the very next day, Putin said the Ukrainian side has struck the college dormitory in the Luhansk People's Republic, the city of Starobelsk, which killed 21 minors. So the Russian president said, what's the point in meeting Zelensky? Well, the logic and the statements from the Ukrainian president are quite contradictory. He was also saying that there is no clear reason why Ukraine would not like to see Trump administration being the mediator in the negotiations or the guarantor of the peace between Russia and Ukraine. He has said that Ukraine wants to receive the weapons from the U.S. but doesn't want Washington to become the guarantor, instead insisting on the European participation. So the Russian president has pretty much reassured once again that Moscow has all the capacity to continue this conflict by military means, even though it remains open for the negotiated solution. But having said that, we are seeing the repeated attacks taking place on both sides, which are claiming the lives of the civilian population. And the Russian president said that the best guarantee to make sure it doesn't happen is to continue the operation by military means.
3: And Zelensky has responded to the Russian leader's rejection by calling Putin's response weak.
8: Unfortunately, the Russian side has once again chosen war. Everyone heard today's response. A weak response. He simply doesn't want to end the war. I think many people around the world were disappointed by this response. He doesn't want to change anything and doesn't want to admit that his war appeals only to him and those who are making money off him. They were all smiling today. So, there needs to be less money in Russia and more pressure on Russia.
3: The two leaders last sat down together in 2019, 2 years before the start of the conflict. In his open letter, Zelensky says peace can only be achieved through direct engagement. Megumi Lin tells us more from Kyiv.
9: This was indeed the first public letter that the Ukrainian President Volodymyr Zelensky has written to the Russian President Vladimir Putin since the full-scale war began in 2022, proposing a face-to-face meeting between the two leaders to negotiate an end to this war. Now, this letter does include criticism towards Putin's time in power, 26 years in power, where it says half of it was spent waging war against Ukraine. And Zelensky writes that, quote, those those years could have looked very different. Now, the letter also includes specific reasons as to why this war should end. And Zelensky says at some point that, at one point in the letter, even speaking on behalf of the Russian people, that they do not like this war and the negative consequences that it has brought back to Russia. He says that they do not like the Ukrainian drones and missiles. They do not like the rising prices, the gasoline shortages, the Russian president's plan to mobilize more soldiers onto the battlefield. And finally, he writes that they do not like that there is no end in sight to this war. Now, this letter does come at a time where Ukraine is gaining the upper hand in this conflict, where essentially Ukrainian long-range drone technology has allowed Kyiv to carry out deeper and more frequent strikes against Russian energy infrastructure, for example, which has at this point taken out about 20% of Russia's oil refining capacity. This has really hurt the country's economy.
10: While Russia and Ukraine have each exchanged 185 prisoners of war, the Russian Defense Ministry says it handed over 185 Ukrainian captives to Kyiv and received the same number of Russian prisoners in return. The Russian serviceman will be transferred home after receiving psychological and medical care in Belarus. Ukrainian President Volodymyr Zelensky also announced the return of 185 soldiers and one civilian to Ukraine on the same day. The exchange is part of a U.S.-mediated agreement reached by the two sides in May to hand over 1,000 prisoners each.
11: Facing the unknown is always difficult. In a world in turmoil, it's easy to lose orientation. But when the storms come, we have to see the possibilities. Reinvent. Find new opportunities. 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CGTN. See the difference.
10: The latest death toll from the Ebola outbreak in the Democratic Republic of the Congo has risen to 82, with 452 cases confirmed. The DRC Health Ministry says 71 new confirmed cases were reported on Thursday alone, including 21 deaths. A total of 258 patients are in isolation or hospital care, while 8 people have recovered. Health authorities there are struggling to contain the virus as they face a lack of standardized treatment capacity, weak contact tracing, shortages of essential medicines, and inadequate infection prevention supplies. The United Nations also warns that the violence in the DRC has further complicated humanitarian operations.
12: Already, the humanitarian work that we do there is extremely challenging. When you add Ebola to it, it makes our work even more complicated, and it makes the response to the insecurity makes the response to the disease that much more complicated.
10: Now, the major airport in the DRC's Ituri province has resumed operations after a 10-day closure due to the Ebola outbreak. The reopening of the Bunia airport comes as authorities impose health protocols to resume flights safely. Enoch Sukalia has this report.
13: Engines are roaring again, making the return of operations at one of Ituri province's most important transport hubs. For days, the airport remained closed as health authorities worked to contain the threat posed by Ebola. Now, passengers have been cleared to return, but so too are strict health protocols designed to curtail the virus from spreading beyond the outbreak zone. From now on, every arrival and departure will be closely monitored and every traveler thoroughly screened. Officials say the airport's reopening reflects a delicate balance, protecting lives while keeping a vital economic lifeline open.
14: We want to drive the Ebola epidemic out of our country. That is why we are determined to break the chain of infection. That is why you see these measures being implemented at our posts by our superiors. We have put measures in place for travelers. We do not want a traveler to turn up at the airport and say they are infected.
13: Across the terminal, the signs of this new normal are impossible to miss. hand washing stations are strategically placed. Posters remind travelers of the dangers of infection.
14: Upon arrival, you automatically wash your hands. There are also posters to raise awareness about hand washing. So you see, the work is ongoing, and we are with our young engineers and colleagues to strengthen these measures.
13: For health officials, keeping the airport open is not just about travel. It is about sustaining commerce, preserving livelihoods, and maintaining a critical connection for communities that depend heavily on air transport. Speaking in Bunia, public health leaders acknowledged that the closure

0: had taken a toll, disrupting business and daily life across the province.
1: In principle, during epidemics, according to the international health regulations, airports should not be closed. We should instead strengthen controls, screen travelers, enforce hand washing and temperature checks, and prevent overcrowding in order to reduce the risk of transmission.

0: the fastest and sometimes the only reliable link to markets beyond the province. For many business owners, the reopening signals more than the return of flights. It represents the return of opportunity.
1: I was very unhappy about the airport closure. We were all unhappy about it. Fortunately, the airport has reopened and we can continue with our trading activities. We are still afraid, but we are encouraged that health officials are testing travelers before they fly.
0: Across Eastern DRC, health workers, traders and travelers alike now carry a shared responsibility. Yes, keep moving, but do so with extra care and vigilance. Enoch Sikolia, CGTN.
2: Uganda has confirmed 3 new cases of Ebola, increasing the total number of infections in the country to 19. The Ministry of Health there says the new cases are contacts of previously confirmed patients who had been under quarantine. Authorities have also reported 1 new death involving a Congolese individual. Out of the 19 cases, 13 are still receiving treatment, and 4 patients have recovered, while 2 others have died from the disease. Uganda's health ministry has reiterated that the country remains safe and open to visitors. General Secretary of the Lao People's Revolutionary Party Central Committee and Lao President Thun Luen Sisulit spoke with CMG's Zhou Yun. President Thun Luen praised the cooperation and relations between Laos and China, as well as between the 2 countries' ruling parties.
3: This year marks the 65th anniversary of China-Laos diplomatic relations. It is also the year of China-Laos friendship. Since the establishment of the Lao People's Democratic Republic, Laos relations with China have increasingly deepened and strengthened and become ever more comprehensive. This is plain to see. I believe that from now on, the cooperation and diplomatic relations between our nations will improve. They will become stronger and deeper, elevated to a higher level. From our experience, I believe that the Communist Party of China and the Lao People's Revolutionary Party share a common ideal. The long-lasting cooperation and sound relations between us are honored by time and will continue to develop. The collaboration between our 2 parties and nations has become increasingly close. Under the guidance of the spirit of being good neighbors, good friends, good comrades, and good partners, we have established a long-lasting and stable comprehensive strategic cooperative partnership. We have also agreed to construct the Laos-China community with a shared future. We understand each other, and this will benefit our 2 nations in progressing on the path of socialism.
2: Experts from China and the wider maritime region have met in southern China's Hainan province to discuss new challenges in governing the South China Sea and safeguarding Asia's security order.
4: I think a glaring feature of the current collaborations between Japan and the Philippines is that Japan is aggressively pushing for a trilateral linkage between their disruptions in the East China Sea, the Taiwan Strait, and the South China Sea. This will create more challenges for regional economic development as well as the security of every regional country.
5: Japan has its own plots. One plot is attempting to relieve the pressure it faces from China in the East China Sea. The second plot, the one that never dies, is its ambition over the South China Sea and Taiwan.
6: As the United States undergoes strategic adjustments, Japan has begun amending the restrictions of its pacifist constitution. It has begun violating the 3 principles on the transfer of defense equipment and technology by accelerating the arming of small countries in the region. This moment requires us regional countries to remain highly vigilant and stop Japan's remilitarization through joint efforts.
2: Cracks in Russia's decades-old space module has caused an air leak in the International Space Station. 7 crew members have resumed daily operations after temporarily seeking emergency shelter. NASA and Roscosmos have paused urgent repairs while examining data from the cracked sections, as Tony Waterman reports.
7: Well, this is all linked to this

0: worsening air leak that has been caused by these cracks in a transfer tunnel in the Russian module. So that section of the International Space Station where Russia operates and works, there had been these two cosmonauts that had been working on trying to repair those cracks. And they had, in fact, according to the Russians, fixed one of those leaks. But NASA is now saying that the work has been paused, that there are measurements and data that is being assessed before they move forward with more of those repairs. NASA has given the all clear to the crew members to return to planned operations. They had been told to hunker down in the SpaceX Dragon spacecraft, which is docked right now to the ISS. They can come out of that safety area and resume what they were doing before that. NASA saying that they were put sort of in this safe haven operation as out of an abundance of caution. And the Russians are saying that there's no risk for crew and systems. There are seven individuals who are aboard the ISS right now. Those are three NASA astronauts, three Russian cosmonauts, and one French citizen, but they seem to be safe at this point. This has been an ongoing problem for a couple of years now. If the leaks were to worsen, it could start depleting the finite breathable air on board the ISS. And then there's also this risk of some sort of rapid, catastrophic depressurization to the space station. NASA, in that statement that it released earlier today, saying that the cracks have always been a concern for them and that it watches them very closely. This latest leak was actually noticed in the transfer tunnel after the arrival of a Russian cargo ship last month. NASA and Roscosmos saying that they've been trying to determine the root cause of these cracks. But after this new leak was detected, NASA says that the Russians decided to move ahead with more extensive repair operations. But certainly, if there is a massive depressurization aboard the ISS, that could be life-threatening to any individual that is on board. So this is an issue that they want to not only address very quickly, but in the process of doing that, make sure that everybody that is on board the ISS is safe during that process.
1: Tony Moderman for us there. And now here's a recap of the major stories we've been following for you this hour. Iran says it struck U.S. bases in Kuwait and Bahrain in retaliation for U.S. attacks on Iranian coastal radar sites. Russian President Vladimir Putin dismisses a potential meeting with Ukrainian President Zelensky as Kyiv accuses Moscow of choosing war over talks. The United Nations says violence in the Democratic Republic of the Congo threatens efforts to contain the Ebola outbreak. And the International Space Station suffers another air leak caused by cracks in Russia's decades-old service module. And that's all the time we have for this hour's The World Today. Coming up next on CGTN, a sports scene with Greg Lafrady. Stay tuned.

0: Coming up on Sports Scene, long wait. The Shanghai Sharks rout defending champions, the Guangzhou Lions 103-82 to win the CBA Finals 4-1 and claim their first title in 24 years. Disaster days out. Germany's young midfield star Lennart Karl may miss the World Cup after suffering a thigh injury just 6 days before the tournament starts. And golden opportunity. Alexander Zverev beats Jakob Mensah through the final of the French Open for what could be the Germans' best chance to win a Grand Slam. Good afternoon. You're watching Sports Scene. I'm Greg Lafferty in Beijing. We start with basketball from the CBA Finals, and the Shanghai Sharks defeated defending champions the Guangzhou Lions 103-82 in Game 5 at home to win the series 4-1 for their second title and first in 24 years. Shanghai get off to a good start as Brandon Goodwin makes a nice pass to Wang Jilin for a dunk. They now have a 6-0 lead. Barry Brown, he's going to nail a deep three, but Guangzhou go on to trail 28-24 after the first quarter. In the second, Rajon Tucker drives in for a layup, and the visitors go in front by one. Wang puts back a miss from Goodwin, and the hosts take a 49-47 lead at halftime. After the break, Li Tianrong misses a three. Kyle Fogg grabs the offensive rebound and scores while being fouled. Flex. Li Hongchun finds Wang for a powerful slam, and the Sharks open a 12-point lead. Brown sinks three of his game-high 33 points, but the Lions still trail 74-67. In the final quarter, Li Hongchun's three stretches Shanghai's lead back to double digits. Goodwin steals the ball from Ju Junlong and finishes with a one-handed dunk, part of his 25 points. The American misses, but Wang is there for another putback as the 32-year-old tallies 29 points and 14 rebounds. Shanghai win by 21 to dominate the series 4-1. Goodwin is named Finals MVP. Blue Wei side end a 24-year title drought, and the coach is elated after his historic victory.
1: It has been such a tough journey for my players, especially the playoffs. Everyone fights so hard for our

0: dream and our city. Now there are a lot of people in Shanghai talking about this team, admiring our fighting spirit. I'm sincerely happy for my players who brought the city its first championship in 24 years. What a grind for my team.
1: 确实非常非常非常，我感觉不容易。
2: We switch to football, and China secured a 2-1 away victory over Singapore at the Jalan Besar Stadium, where star striker and former Espanyol player Wu Lei made his 100th appearance for the national team. China in yellow take control early with three under-21 players, Wang Yudong, Mao Weijie, and Yang Shi in the starting 11. In the 14th minute, Wei Shihao meets a cross, but his header hits the post. 2 minutes later, Cai Erjiniao opens the scoring for China. The Beijing Guoan midfielder gets his first goal for the national team by heading in Xie Wenneng's lovely cross. In the 32nd minute, Zhu Chenjie nearly scores an own goal, but keeper Li Hao scrambles back to keep it out. The 22-year-old, who's making his senior debut after a strong showing at the runner-up finish in January's AFC Under-23 Asian Cup, looks composed throughout the first half. Just before the break, Zhang Yuning scores a penalty kick after a handball in the box from Harris Haroon, and it's 2-0 now. The hosts pull one back in the 76th minute when Zhu's clearance attempt falls short and Ilhan Fandi slots home from the edge of the box. 5 minutes later, Wu comes off the bench for his 100th national team cap. 2-1 is how it ends. China next faced Thailand on Tuesday in Jinhua, Zhejiang province for the first home match under their new head coach, Xiao Jiayi. To Chicago, where Germany's breakout star Lennart Karl suffered a left thigh injury in training ahead of today's warm-up match against World Cup co-host the USA and may miss the tournament. The 18-year-old midfielder is considered one of the top young prospects in world football after becoming Bayern Munich's youngest ever scorer in the UEFA Champions League. The German Football Association announced that RB Leipzig midfielder Hasan Uadragao has been called up as a replacement.
0: Unfortunately, Lenny injured himself today in training. We need to wait on what happens with that, and to be honest, it didn't look so good. He needs to process the situation. We do too, and we will see what we do. We need a diagnosis for that, and then we will inform you. Then we'll see if we can hopefully keep going with him for the tournament, or if we need to nominate a replacement.
2: Brazil train at their base camp in New Jersey in preparation for their final warm-up match against Egypt in Cleveland later today after their 6-2 win at home over Panama at the Maracana in Rio de Janeiro. Brazil, ranked 6th in the world, have a record 5 World Cup titles but have not lifted the trophy since 2002. They open their Group C campaign against Morocco on June 13th before facing Haiti on June 19th and Scotland on June 24th. Coach Carlo Ancelotti gives an update on the injury-prone Neymar situation, confirming that the veteran forward will undergo an MRI to assess his right calf injury. The 34-year-old, who is Brazil's all-time top scorer with 79 goals, suffered the injury during Santos's defeat to Coritiba on May 17th. Initial tests revealed an edema in his right calf, with Brazil's medical staff estimating he'll need at least 2 weeks to recover.
3: I think the situation with Neymar is pretty clear. He's doing great work individually. At the end of the week, he will have a scan, and then if everything goes well, he will train with the squad next week.
2: Neymar's former teammate, Lionel Messi, is looking pretty good as the Argentina captain trained with the team as he recovers from a left hamstring injury sustained while on duty for MLS side Inter Miami. Messi, who will turn 39 later this month, trained on his own earlier in the week as a safety precaution. Now he has successfully trained with his Argentina teammates ahead of their friendly against Honduras in Texas. The record 8-time Ballon d'Or winner is set to once again play a crucial role for his nation in the World Cup, as Lionel Scaloni's side looked to become the first nation to defend the title since Brazil in 1962. If the Albiceleste are crowned world champions for a 4th time, it could potentially be a fairy tale ending to Messi's international career, which began in 2005.
4: Leo Messi is doing well. He has already trained with the team for part of the session. He is no longer on his own. He is progressing quite well and might feature in these friendly matches.

0: is much better, which gives us peace of mind.
1: One of the favorites for the World Cup arrived in North America with European champion Spain touching down in Tennessee to a warm reception from fans. Spain, who have a star-studded squad including players such as Rodri, Lamine Yamal and Nico Williams, will back themselves to win their second title and first since 2010. It remains to be seen if Yamal, one of football's brightest young prospects, will be available for La Roja's Group H opener against tournament debutants Cape Verde on June 16th after he suffered a hamstring injury while playing for Barcelona in April. Before starting their campaign, Luis de la Fuente's side will play a warm-up against Peru in Mexico on Monday. Their group also contains Saudi Arabia and two-time world champions Uruguay. Coming up after a short break, we've got tennis from Roland Garros. Time to shine. Alexander Zverev beats Jakub Mensik, reached the final of the French Open for what could be the best chance to win a Grand Slam.

0: Each day, there are millions of stories. Each one can open new perspectives, new possibilities. 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We put the pieces together to find what really matters to you. All around the world, all around the clock. Our reporters are at home across the globe. 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
1: We are back with tennis from the French Open, and Germany's Alexander Zverev booked his place in his fourth Grand Slam final and second at Roland Garros by defeating 20-year-old Czech rising star Jakub Mensik in four sets. Zverev is at the top. The first set is still on serve at 5-all, but Zverev now has break point. And the second seed sprints to the net for a drop shot and hammers a forehand that Mensik sticks into the net. The German goes on to win the set 7-5. The 2024 runner-up dominates the second set and shows great movement that belies his 6'6" frame to win this rally en route to taking it 6-2. Zverev. Mensik is playing his first Grand Slam semifinal, and after a medical timeout in the third set, the 26th seed returns with greater variety and disrupts Zverev's rhythm, and he claims the set 6-3 to spark hopes of a comeback. Those hopes do not last long, however, as Zverev quickly regroups in the fourth set, producing a dominant response to win it 6-3 and reach Sunday's championship match. The 2020 Tokyo Olympics champion is considered by many the best active player to never win a slam, and the 29-year-old can change that by beating Flavio Cavoli.
2: I thought, yeah, today definitely was the most difficult match. He's been playing fantastic tennis. I mean, the way he beat the other players was incredible. Yeah, even when there were some difficult moments when I lost the third set, I feel like I managed well. I came back and played some good tennis, so I'm happy about that.
1: Flavio Cavoli advanced in much easier, albeit very disappointing fashion, as his fellow Italian and good friend Matteo Arnaldi was forced to withdraw from their semifinal after contracting a virus. Arnaldi said the illness left him unable to eat or keep fluids down, and the first all-Italian Grand Slam semifinal ended without a ball being struck, with 10th-seeded Cavoli set to face Alexander Zverev in his first Grand Slam final.
3: I woke up at 1 a.m. and I started vomiting, and I wasn't like feeling the best. Then I tried to sleep, I couldn't sleep at all, and at 6, 7 a.m. I vomited again, and that this time was pretty bad. We called the doctor in the room. He came, gave me some stuff, and I was hoping that it would, like, you know, just be something from dinner or something like that. But then throughout the day, I

0: Couldn't eat.
1: When he came to me almost 1 hour ago, I almost cried. You know, it's something that you don't expect at all. I was ready to play this match, and when he came, I was completely sad for him.
2: We stay in France and turn to Formula One from the Monaco Grand Prix, and Ferrari dominated both practice sessions with consecutive 1-2 finishes. Home hero Charles Leclerc, who just signed a new multi-year deal with Ferrari earlier this week, tops the opening session at the Monte Carlo circuit, beating teammate Lewis Hamilton by 0.226 seconds. Four-time world champion Max Verstappen places third, while the other Red Bull, driven by Isak Hadjar, hits the barriers at the swimming pool chicane, bringing out the red flags. In the afternoon session, seven-time world champion Hamilton records a time of 1 minute 13.026 seconds on his soft tires, putting him a tenth of a second up on Leclerc and another few hundredths ahead of Verstappen. The Mercedes pair of George Russell and runaway championship leader Kimi Antonelli finished fourth and fifth. Drivers and teams will now regroup in the Monaco paddock before getting back behind the wheel in today's final practice, and then what should be an exciting qualifying session on a circuit that's known to be one of the hardest to overtake in F1.
3: It's going to be a tough qualifying for sure. It's going to be very tight. And if we do a step forward with the brake, surely it can help us for the fight for pole.
4: It's probably been slightly more challenging than we would have hoped, but we did make some good improvements from FP1 into FP2. We need to make the same step again overnight, and I don't think we nailed it today. So there is room to improve, but definitely Ferrari are the team.
2: We turn back to football and
5: English football fans jump for joy watching their team's victories during the last World Cup. However, over the next month, it won't just be supporters celebrating. Bars, pubs and venues across the UK will all be hoping to score big during the 2026 World Cup, with a much-needed boost to their profits.
6: Well, it's a lot quieter here now at Box Park Croydon, but expect this place to be absolutely bouncing when England play their World Cup matches. Now, the owners here say that they expect tickets for those England matches to sell out, despite the fact that games are kicking off relatively late because of the time difference between here and the United States. And while people can watch the World Cup at home for free, venues like this will be expecting thousands to come down for the atmosphere and, more importantly, to spend their money while they're here.
7: If we take England as an example, the three group games, two of them are weeknights, fantastic opportunity in there. If they go all the way to the final, that's an additional five games. We know one of them will be a Sunday night, again, a great night to boost hospitality. And then you've got three of maybe four of those games, again, being weeknights. So huge opportunity to boost.
5: It isn't just hospitality that reaps the rewards. The World Cup can be a financial windfall for the entire retail sector. Supermarkets, off-licenses, betting shops, electronic stores all see a boost to their businesses during the tournament, one that's needed in a year that's seen the UK economy struggle.
8: I think we are hoping that the World Cup does provide a boost. I was looking back at some figures we got from the European Championships in 2024, and while the weather wasn't actually great during that month, what we did see was an uptick in the sale of things, for example, like home entertainment systems. So people looking to upgrade their TVs, computers, laptops, whatever it is that they might be watching the games on. And then obviously the purchase of food and drink and other items like that.
5: The figures certainly bear this out. A leading British retail website estimated that this year's Men's World Cup could generate up to $5.1 billion for the UK economy. That's more than the last Men's European Championships when England reached the final, and significantly more than the previous World Cup in Qatar, although that figure may have been impacted by the World Cup being played in winter. One of the main reasons this particular World Cup is expected to bring such a significant financial bonanza is that it's bigger and longer. A longer tournament means more matches and more opportunities for football fans to spend their money as they support their team, meaning that no matter how well the England team does, the real winner will be the economy. Rahul Pathak, CGTN, London.
2: We have more to come after another short break and more road success for the Knicks. Two up. Jalen Brunson puts the New York Knicks ahead, and they hold off the San Antonio Spurs by 1 point for a 2-0 lead in the NBA Finals.

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2: 。We are back with basketball from the NBA Finals, and Jalen Brunson scored the go-ahead basket while Victor Wembanyama committed a fatal turnover and missed a potential game winner as the New York Knicks held off the San Antonio Spurs 105-104 for their 13th straight win and the second longest streak in playoffs history, and a 2-0 lead in the series. Jose Alvarado inbounds to Karl-Anthony Towns, who drives past Wembanyama for a two-handed slam. New York trails 37-32 in the second quarter, but soon take the lead. After a very quiet opening half, Wembanyama comes alive as he catches a pass from Stephon Castle and hammers home. But San Antonio trails 67-59. In the fourth quarter, OG Anunoby challenges the French Tower and dunks over 7'4" Wemby. That gives the Knicks a 14-point lead with 6 minutes remaining. But the Spurs need only 3 minutes to erase the deficit as they tied at 97 with this floater from Dylan Harper, an astonishing 14-0 surge from the hosts. Harper then finds Wembanyama for a layup while being fouled. The 22-year-old has a game-high 29 points and San Antonio lead 103-102. Jalen Brunson sinks a trademark mid-range jumper to level it at 104. The 29-year-old is going to miss another, however, against Wembanyama, who grabs the rebound but then makes a terrible pass to Castle. Brunson steals the ball before being fouled by the Frenchman. He hits the go-ahead free throw with 9.5 seconds left and finishes with 20 points. The Spurs still have time. Wembanyama works off a screen but then misses the game winner. The Knicks win by one and become just the third team to win the first two road games of a finals after the 1993 Chicago Bulls and 1995 Houston Rockets, who both went on to win the title. Game three is in New York on Monday.
3: Lots of emotions of every type. I mean, not every type, only the negative type. But, yeah, I threw that one away. I messed up. We didn't play great as a team. We needed to win that game. This game was ours. But at this point, it's done. Am I going to regret it? Yes, of course. Am I going to use that to fuel me and to fuel us next game? Absolutely.
2: To Los Angeles for golf from the U.S. Women's Open, and China's In Ruoning shares first place with local lady Allison Lee after the second round, while world number one Nelly Korda made up for her poor start by carding the low round of the day. 18-time LPGA Tour winner Korda, who is 2-over after the first round at Riviera Country Club, posts a 4-under 67 and is tied for ninth at 2-under heading into the weekend. The Olympic gold medalist birdies all three par fives, along with the 7th and 9th holes, making just one misstep with a bogey on 12 to jump into the hunt for her first U.S. Women's Open title. 2023 Women's PGA Championship winner In, who tied for fourth last year, enjoys a bogey-free round after making three bogeys along with five birdies on Thursday and cards her second straight round of 69 to reach 4-under. The 23-year-old is tied with Lee one stroke better than six players at 3-under. We finish with tennis from the French Open, and in the women's wheelchair doubles final, China's Zhu Zhenzhen and Japan's Yui Kamiji blew away Hinti Boz and Lizzie De Greef to capture the title. Facing Dutch duo Boz and De Greef, who are appearing in their first Grand Slam final, the top-seeded Zhu and Kamiji quickly take control. They go on to claim the opening set 6-3 using consistent baseline pressure and strong court coverage to dictate play. They are even more ruthless in the second set, where the pair delivered a dominant performance by bageling it 6-love. For Zhu, the win marks a massive career milestone after falling short in five previous Grand Slam finals. The Chinese had finally secured her first major title and later talked about how she persevered after coming so close so many times.
4: I love this sport and the life it has given me, so every challenge has been worth it. That's what kept me going. It hasn't been an easy journey. I've gained a lot and I've lost a lot too. 20 years of perseverance is a long time, but I'm proud I stayed the course.
5: 很不容易。
2: Before we go, here's another look at the top headlines today. Long wait. The Shanghai Sharks route defending champions, the Guangzhou Lions, 103-82 to win the CBA Finals 4-1 and claim their first title in 24 years. Disaster days out. Germany's young midfield star Lennart Karl may miss the World Cup after suffering a thigh injury just 6 days before the tournament starts. And golden opportunity. Alexander Zverev beats Jakub Mensik to reach the final of the French Open for what could be the German best chance to win a Grand Slam. That is it for us today. We'll leave you with some highlights from the CBA Finals and the Shanghai Sharks ending their 24-year wait for the title. Up next is You World Today with Wang Meng Meng.

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3: Excellency, thank you very much for your time. What is your assessment of the state of the continent today?
4: Africa has the potential to power itself.
5: Excuse me.

0: Iran says it has struck U.S. bases in Kuwait and Bahrain in retaliation for U.S. attacks on Iranian coastal radar sites. Russian President Vladimir Putin dismisses a potential meeting with the Ukrainian president as Kyiv accuses Moscow of choosing war over talks. The United Nations says violence in the Democratic Republic of the Congo threatens efforts to contain the Ebola outbreak.And the International Space Station suffers another air leak caused by cracks in Russia's decades-old service module. Hello and welcome from Beijing. This is The World Today. I'm Wang Wenwang. U.S. Central Command says Iran has fired 7 ballistic missiles toward Kuwait and Bahrain. Kuwait says its air defenses intercepted the attacks, while Bahrain has also activated nationwide air raid sirens.Tehran says the attack is in retaliation for U.S. strikes on Iran's coastal surveillance radar sites. And Washington says it launched the attack after shooting down 4 Iranian drones that were launched toward the Strait of Hormuz. Meanwhile, Iranian Foreign Minister Saeed Abbas Araghchi has rejected Lebanese President Joseph Aoun's claim that Tehran is using Lebanon as a bargaining chip for its negotiation with the United States. Our correspondent Owen Fairclough reports from Washington, D.C.
1: Iran on Friday said it fired missiles and drones to ward off U.S. battleships in the Gulf of Oman, the latest skirmish despite a ceasefire between the two sides. And the country's foreign minister undercut Trump's contention a day earlier that a deal is progressing.
2: For the past few days, there has been no particular progress regarding issues related to negotiations. Both sides are, however, working on the texts that currently exist. And as soon as conditions are favorable, we will resume talks based on Iran's national interests.
1: For Iran, any deal is contingent on a permanent end to Israel's conflict with Hezbollah in Lebanon. Their supposed ceasefire repeatedly rejected by Hezbollah as Israel launched airstrikes in southern Lebanon again on Friday.
2: This war will end only when it also ends in Lebanon. That is our clear position. This was our position regarding the ceasefire, and it remains our position regarding the end of the war.
1: On Thursday, Trump reiterated the main U.S. preconditions for a deal.
3: They can't have a nuclear weapon. The strait will open immediately. You know, it's going to open immediately.
0: The United Nations says it's doubling the amount of funding it needs to help Lebanon meet surging humanitarian needs as the war enters its fourth month. The UN is seeking an additional $331 million, bringing the total appeal to around $640 million. The increased funding is expected to help a quarter of Lebanon's entire population.The UN Office for the Coordination of Humanitarian Affairs says Lebanon's humanitarian crisis is severe and

0: continuously worsening. Ongoing conflicts have displaced nearly 1 million people, and more than 1.2 million are facing a severe food crisis. Prices of daily necessities there have soared. By the end of May, the UN Humanitarian Office had provided assistance to about 680,000 Lebanese people. Hamas has sent a delegation to Egypt for a new round of talks on the Gaza ceasefire agreement. Now, the group says it plans to discuss with Egyptian officials how the first phase of the truce agreement should be completed and how they can move to the second phase. Hamas says it is also seeking to stop what it calls repeated Israeli attacks on the Gaza Strip. An Israel-Hamas ceasefire deal has been in effect in the Gaza Strip since October 10th last year, and its first phase includes exchanges of detainees, entry of humanitarian aid, and the partial withdrawal of Israeli forces from Gaza. In mid-January, the U.S. announced the launch of the proposed second phase, which should include the disarmament of Hamas, a full Israeli military withdrawal, and the establishment of a transitional governing body in Gaza. Russian President Vladimir Putin says he doesn't see any reason to meet Ukraine's president for now, but remains open to negotiations. It comes after President Volodymyr Zelensky published an open letter calling for in-person talks with Putin. Our correspondent Dasha Chernychova reports from Moscow.
1: Russian president has admitted that he had a glance at this letter, and he didn't go through the details of this letter. But most importantly, the Russian president said he sees no point in meeting with Zelensky at this stage. What he has been insisting on is that what Zelensky wants is not to find an end to this conflict, but instead to buy time. That has always been the position of the Russian side.
2: I said, there is no point in meeting. The only purpose for the Ukrainian side would be to stop the advance of our armed forces. That's all. And we need agreements, not for half a year or 3 months, but for a long historic perspective. Let experts work out some decisions, and after that it's possible to meet to attend the signing of some documents. But it's necessary to find a solution first.
1: The Russian president said that actually there was a trip that took place on the 21st of May when a Russian businessman traveled to Kyiv for a meeting with the Ukrainian president. And they had a conversation where Zelensky requested the face-to-face with Putin. But the very next day, Putin said the Ukrainian side has struck the college dormitory in the Luhansk People's Republic, the city of Starobelsk, which killed 21 minors. So the Russian president said, what's the point in meeting Zelensky? Well, the logic and the statements from the Ukrainian president are quite contradictory. He was also saying that there is no clear reason why Ukraine would not like to see Trump administration being the mediator in the negotiations or the guarantor of the peace between Russia and Ukraine. He has said that Ukraine wants to receive the weapons from the U.S. but doesn't want Washington to become the guarantor, instead insisting on the European participation. So the Russian president has pretty much reassured once again that Moscow has all the capacity to continue this conflict by military means, even though it remains open for the negotiated solution. But having said that, we are seeing the repeated attacks taking place on both sides, which are claiming the lives of the civilian population. And the Russian president said that the best guarantee to make sure it doesn't happen is to continue the operation by military means.
0: Meanwhile, Zelensky has responded to the Russian leader's rejection by calling Putin's response weak.
3: Unfortunately, the Russian side has once again chosen war. Everyone heard today's response. A weak response. He simply doesn't want to end the war. I think many people around the world were disappointed by this response. He doesn't want to change anything and doesn't want to admit that his war appeals only to him and those who are making money off him. They were all smiling today. So, there needs to be less money in Russia and more pressure on Russia.
0: While the two leaders last sat down together in 2019, 2 years before the start of the conflict. In his open letter, Zelensky says peace can only be achieved through direct engagement. Our correspondent Migi Mulin tells us more from Kyiv.
4: this was indeed the first public letter that the Ukrainian President Volodymyr Zelensky has written to the Russian President Vladimir Putin since the full-scale war began in 2022, proposing a face-to-face meeting between the two.

0: leaders to negotiate an end to this war. Now, this letter does include criticism towards Putin's time in power, 26 years in power, where it says half of it was spent waging war against Ukraine. And Zelensky writes that, quote, those years could have looked very different. Now, the letter also includes specific reasons as to why this war should end. And Zelensky says at some point that, at one point in the letter, even speaking on behalf of the Russian people, that they do not like this war and the negative consequences that it has brought back to Russia. He says that they do not like the Ukrainian drones and missiles. They do not like the rising prices, the gasoline shortages, the Russian president's plan to mobilize more soldiers onto the battlefield. And finally, he writes that they do not like that there is no end in sight to this war. Now, this letter does come at a time where Ukraine is gaining the upper hand in this conflict, where essentially Ukrainian long-range drone technology has allowed Kyiv to carry out deeper and more frequent strikes against Russian energy infrastructure, for example, which has at this point taken out about 20% of Russia's oil refining capacity. This has really hurt the country's economy.
1: Russia and Ukraine have each exchanged 185 prisoners of war. The Russian Defense Ministry says it handed over 185 Ukrainian captives to Kyiv and received the same number of Russian prisoners in return. The Russian servicemen will be transferred home after receiving psychological and medical care in Belarus. Ukrainian President Volodymyr Zelensky also announced the return of 185 soldiers and one civilian to Ukraine on the same day. The exchange is part of a U.S.-mediated agreement reached by the two sides in May to hand over 1,000 prisoners each.
2: Facing the unknown is always difficult. In a world in turmoil, it's easy to lose orientation. But when the storms come, we have to see the possibilities, reinvent, find new opportunities, discover a path forward. CGTN, see the difference.
1: The death toll from the Ebola outbreak in the Democratic Republic of the Congo has risen to 82, with 452 cases confirmed. The DRC Health Ministry says 71 new confirmed cases were reported on Thursday alone, including 21 deaths. A total of 258 patients are in isolation or hospital care, while 8 people have recovered. Health authorities are struggling to contain the virus as they face a lack of standardized treatment capacity, weak contact tracing, shortages of essential medicines, and inadequate infection prevention supplies. The United Nations also warns that the violence in the DRC has further complicated humanitarian operations.
3: Already, the humanitarian work that we do there is extremely challenging. When you add Ebola to it, it makes our work even more complicated, and it makes the response to the insecurity makes the response to the disease that much more complicated.
1: The major airport in the DRC's Ituri province has resumed operations after a 10-day closure due to the Ebola outbreak. The reopening of the Bunia airport comes as authorities impose health protocols to resume flights safely. Enoch Sikolai has this report for us.
4: Engines are roaring again, making the return of operations at one of Ituri province's most important transport hubs. For days, the airport remained closed as health authorities worked to contain the threat posed by Ebola. Now, passengers have been cleared to return, but so too are strict health protocols designed to curtail the virus from spreading beyond the outbreak zone. From now on, every arrival and departure will be closely monitored and every traveler thoroughly screened. Officials say the airport's reopening reflects a delicate balance, protecting lives while keeping a vital economic lifeline open.
5: We want to drive the Ebola epidemic out of our country. That is why we are determined to break the chain of infection. That is why you see these measures being implemented at our posts.

0: by our superiors. We have put measures in place for travelers. We do not want a traveler to turn up at the airport and say they are infected.
1: Across the terminal, the signs of this new normal are impossible to miss. Hand washing stations are strategically placed. Posters remind travelers of the dangers of infection.
0: Upon arrival, you automatically wash your hands. There are also posters to raise awareness about hand washing. So you see, the work is ongoing, and we are with our young engineers and colleagues to strengthen these measures.
1: For health officials, keeping the airport open is not just about travel. It is about sustaining commerce, preserving livelihoods, and maintaining a critical connection for communities that depend heavily on air transport. Speaking in Bunia, public health leaders acknowledged that the closure had taken a toll, disrupting business and daily life across the province.
2: In principle, during epidemics, according to the international health regulations, airports should not be closed. We should instead strengthen controls, screen travelers, enforce hand washing and temperature checks, and prevent overcrowding in order to reduce the risk of transmission.
1: Few understand the importance of that connection more than Bunia's traders. In a region where poor roads and insecurity can make travel difficult, air transport is often the fastest and sometimes the only reliable link to markets beyond the province. For many business owners, the reopening signals more than the return of flights. It represents the return of opportunity.
3: I was very unhappy about the airport closure. We were all unhappy about it. Fortunately, the airport has reopened and we can continue with our trading activities. We are still afraid, but we are encouraged that health officials are testing travelers before they fly.
1: Across Eastern DRC, health workers, traders, and travelers alike now carry a shared responsibility. Yes, keep moving, but do so with extra care and vigilance. Enoxicolia, CGTN.
4: Uganda has confirmed three new cases of Ebola, increasing the total number there of infections to 19. The Ministry of Health says the new cases are contacts of previously confirmed patients who had been under quarantine. Authorities have also reported one new death involving a Congolese individual. Out of the 19 cases, 13 are still receiving treatment and four patients have recovered, while two others have died from the disease. Uganda's health ministry has reiterated that the country remains safe and open to visitors. While demand for heavy-duty trucks is rising in Tanzania, industry players estimate that the country needs thousands more heavy-duty vehicles each year to support the growing trade, mining, and construction sectors. Chinese truck brands are gaining popularity there, as Isaac Lukendo reports from Dar es Salaam.
5: Another ship docks in Dar es Salaam. The country's main port is experiencing its busiest period yet, handling record cargo volumes as the government seeks to strengthen its position as a regional transport hub.
6: The volume of cargo handled at the port of Dar es Salaam has increased from 16.2 million tons in the 2020-21 financial year to 27.7 million tons in the 2024-25 financial year, representing growth of more than 70%.
5: However, there's a challenge. With the port handling larger cargo volumes, the need for heavy-duty trucks is surging. One of the country's largest truck assemblers says it has had to ramp up production to meet the country's growing annual demand.
7: It stands at approximately 15,000 units. So when we set up, we are now 2 years old. We started with the production of 4 units per day. Today, we are producing close to 30 units per day. So we've scaled up because of demand.
5: The company says it's able to produce more than 6,000

0: between trade across East Africa.
1: In recent times, the government has focused on adjusting import duties in a bid to increase truck availability and ease transport bottlenecks. But some in the transport sector argue that the lower taxes make it harder for vehicles assembled locally to compete with foreign trucks.
2: The government should reinstate the duty structure back to 25% to allow assemblers like ourselves to produce more. Remember, it's not just assembling trucks. We are also creating employment in the industry. We are currently, with a single shift, we have employed about 364 staff.
1: Industry players are now looking beyond vehicle assembly to local component manufacturing. They say increased production could help Tanzania serve not only its domestic market, but also regional markets across East and Southern Africa. Isaac Lukando, CGTN, Dar es Salaam.
3: Images may appear to be identical, but looks can be deceiving. The difference is not always obvious. It has to be discovered. There are always different sides to a story. We put the focus on the details. To see more, to understand better. CGTN. See the difference.
4: Sharks play a key role in balancing the marine ecological environment. But overfishing, habitat degradation, and unsustainable fishing practices are driving shark populations down worldwide. Scientists say this is not only a crisis for an ancient species, but also a warning that marine ecosystems are under growing pressure. Wayne Demungai reports on efforts in South Africa to reverse this trend.
5: Inside the giant aquarium tank at the Two Ocean Aquarium in Cape Town, South Africa, sharks glide effortlessly through the water. These remarkable animals have inhabited Earth's oceans for more than 400 million years. But now, scientists say, roughly one-third of all sharks and ray species worldwide are threatened with extinction. In addition to targeted fishing, destructive fishing methods such as bottom trawling and longline fishing often result in large numbers of sharks, sea turtles, and other non-targeted species being accidentally caught.
6: The best thing we can do for our shark species and in terms of conservation is getting members of the public to understand that these are apex predators. They're not these Hollywood monsters that go out and eat people. They are really strategic hunters that go after targeted fish species. And a lot of occasions where there is, you know, human shark conflict, it's really just a mistaken identity.
5: In the deep sea, the apex predators play an important role in regulating populations of seals, fish, and other marine animals, thus maintaining the balance of ocean ecosystems.
6: They by keeping our food webs in check, they are predating on a lot of other small marine mammals as well in the ecosystem. Along our coast here in Southern Africa, we have the Cape Fur seal population, and that population is really kept in check by the shark species that predate on them. So if sharks were to decline, what we're going to see with that is just a massive increase in other species that are then going to predate on fish stocks, which would have a direct impact on us as humans.
5: By regulating mid-level predators, sharks help prevent the overconsumption of fish stocks and maintain balance throughout the marine food chain. Protecting sharks requires better management by other broader fishing industry. One initiative addressing this challenge is SASSI, the South African Sustainable Seafood Initiative. The program encourages consumers to make informed seafood choices that reduce pressure on marine ecosystems.
7: SASSI is the South African Seafood Initiative, and it works on like a color system. So like the robot, we have green for good, you are more than welcome to eat it. Orange, which is stay clear away from it, but it's not a no-go. And then red, which is completely stay away from. And the colors represent how the animal was caught, so how the fish are caught, and then also its abundance. So usually fish that are green, they are caught with

0: sustainable methods, but also their populations are doing really well. And then those on the red list, for example, the method in which they are caught is usually like bottom trawlers, and bottom trawlers completely destroy the ecosystems. They catch sharks, they catch stingrays, and it has huge implications for stingray and shark populations.
1: Beyond influencing consumer behavior, public education and scientific research are also central to marine conservation efforts. At the Two Oceans Aquarium, school groups regularly visit to learn about marine ecosystems, turning children into conservation ambassadors that also make informed food choices at home. Wanja Mungai, CGTN.
2: Well, cracks in Russia's decades-old space module has caused an air leak in the International Space Station. Seven crew members there have resumed daily operations after temporarily seeking emergency shelter. NASA and Roscosmos have paused urgent repairs while examining data from the cracked sections, as Tony Waterman reports.
3: Well, this is all linked to this worsening air leak that has been caused by these cracks in a transfer tunnel in the Russian module. So that section of the International Space Station where Russia operates and works, there had been these two cosmonauts that had been working on trying to repair those cracks. And they had, in fact, according to the Russians, fixed one of those leaks. But NASA is now saying that the work has been paused, that there are measurements and data that is being assessed before they move forward with more of those repairs. NASA has given the all clear to the crew members to return to planned operations. They had been told to hunker down in the SpaceX Dragon spacecraft, which is docked right now to the ISS. They can come out of that safety area and resume what they were doing before that. NASA saying that they were put sort of in this safe haven operation as out of an abundance of caution. And the Russians are saying that there's no risk for crew and systems. There are seven individuals who are aboard the ISS right now. Those are three NASA astronauts, three Russian cosmonauts, and one French citizen, but they seem to be safe at this point. This has been an ongoing problem for a couple of years now. If the leaks were to worsen, it could start depleting the finite breathable air on board the ISS. And then there's also this risk of some sort of rapid, catastrophic depressurization to the space station. NASA, in that statement that it released earlier today, saying that the cracks have always been a concern for them and that it watches them very closely. This latest leak was actually noticed in the transfer tunnel after the arrival of a Russian cargo ship last month. NASA and Roscosmos saying that they've been trying to determine the root cause of these cracks. But after this new leak was detected, NASA says that the Russians decided to move ahead with more extensive repair operations. But certainly, if there is a massive depressure aboard the ISS, that could be life-threatening to any individual that is on board. So this is an issue that they want to not only address very quickly, but in the process of doing that, make sure that everybody that is on board the ISS is safe during that process.
2: Tony Waterman for us there, and that'll do it for this hour's The World Today. I'm Wang Lang, and I'll be back at the top of next hour.

0: Artificial intelligence is no longer a promise, but a reality.
1: I think it's a great time to build things. The cost of developing software is a lot lower than it used to be.
0: From boardrooms to industrial floors, AI is already delivering measurable results today. But what's next?
2: Chinese companies are adopting a very pragmatic and use case-led strategy to pilot and scale their AI adoption.
0: Talents are no longer just the software engineers. They are the curious, the cross-disciplinary, and the AI natives.
3: You don't need to be an engineer to contribute to a better technology, but you need to be curiosity and have the judgment and make the initiative to improve the tool around you.
0: Joining our special episodes on AI, we explain you the mega trends of artificial intelligence, the increasing importance of digital tokens, and cultivation of AI talent. 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
4: Hello and welcome to this edition of BizTalk. I'm Lily Liu. As artificial intelligence continues to reshape industries around the world, competition in the AI space is increasingly about more than just technology, but rather about talents, skills, and workforce development. And they are becoming key factors in determining who leads in the AI era. So what does the global AI talent landscape look like today, and what kinds of talent will be needed in the years ahead? To discuss these topics, I'm joined online by Amy Wei, Product VP of Trip.com Group, Lambert Bu, Senior Partner of McKinsey & Co., and with me in the studio, Alex Lam, Assistant Professor of College of AI at Tsinghua University. Welcome to the program, ladies and gentlemen. Now, let me start with you, Alex. So we are looking at this global competition for AI talent is heating up now. From your observation, what do you think are the biggest changes that's taking place in the global AI talent landscape?
1: Yeah, it's a great question. So I think that computer science as a field is becoming more competitive. I think there's a large demand for people who have more specialization. So I think it's increasingly the case that to work in computer science or to work in a big AI company, it's important to have like a PhD or to have some really specialized skills.
4: All right.
1: I think a second trend is like a large percentage of the researchers who do like AI development are from China. And there's an increasing trend of more of them doing their undergraduate degrees in China, but also staying in China for their PhDs as well. So, for example, when the DeepSeek paper came out, mm-hmm. or the big DeepSeek release, a lot of people were surprised at just how many of their researchers had done their PhD and their

0: entire education in China.
1: Okay, so you think China has a special advantage in attracting those talents?
0: I think that's true to some extent, but I think also to a large extent, it's just the gradual development of the AI education and broader computer science education ecosystem within China. I think it's a process that takes many years to develop, and I think it's difficult for countries to develop it. But I think the first thing that happened in China was we developed competitive undergraduate computer science programs. So, for example, when Andrew Yao came back to China, the Turing Award winner, he set up a program called Yao Class, which mm-hmm. aimed to provide a world-class undergraduate education within China for computer science. And I think within maybe the last 5 years or so, China's PhD programs have also become pretty much world-class, I think as good as what you have in the United States. But I think that's a process that mm-hmm. takes time to develop.
1: Okay, and also it needs to combine efforts from people from different arenas. All right, and also let me get to Lambert. Lambert, you work with companies and helping them to with their digital transformation or using AI tools to upgrade their businesses. So what are the changes have you observed that's taking place in the corporate demand for AI talent?
2: Sure. So if we just look at two different dimensions, one is the job categories and the second is about the skill sets. When I talk to many of the enterprises, first, a very obvious trend is that there are a lot of fast growing job categories related to AI really booming. For example, some AI and data technology roles like the data engineers, AI data scientists are significantly short of supply. And a lot of the roles in the small AI native organizations, including the agent product managers, agent orchestrators, are also facing significant demand increase and not enough supply. On the second dimension, regarding the skill sets, on one hand, we look at enterprise level. We need lots of AI-specific skills, as we just mentioned. But more importantly, we believe at enterprise level, there's much more needs on the human-machine collaboration skills. It applies to all the way from the leadership towards the day-to-day working class regarding how they are able to embrace the collaboration with the AI, agentic tools, and everything. And thirdly, very importantly, what are the transferable human skills that will remain critical? For example, the social and emotional skills and some higher order cognitive skills like critical thinking, problem solving, etc., will remain unchanged in many of the occasions.
1: Okay. Lambert, I was hoping, what kind of input do you have on like comparing the talent strategies of different parts of the world?
2: Yeah, if I just look at the different enterprises in China versus the US, one of the difference is that Chinese companies are adopting a very pragmatic and use case led strategy to pilot and scale their AI adoption. So overall, we see those companies will prioritize AI deployments in proven high return use cases, such as manufacturing operations, such as consumer services, e-commerce platform, rather than pursuing frontier technology with uncertain playback. And, you know, we see this from the previous mobile internet age, but also in the AI age. And the speed of adoption is also faster, riding on the huge manufacturing base as well as the consumer market.
1: Okay. And also, Amy, finally, I can get to you. From Trip.com's perspective, are you seeing growing competition for AI talent in the hiring market?
3: Yes, we do see, I think I agree with Alex and Lambert, we do see the shortage of the hiring of the engineers and also data scientists in the market. I think the competition is pretty fierce, so everyone is trying to get those top talents. But I think for company level, we need a broader talent ecosystem. Excellent scientists and engineers remain essential, but they are the ones of technology and build foundation, but in our daily operations, one group

0: becoming more increasingly important. What I would call it is the application builder. Those people who can turn the technology into reliable products and service, and also the business solutions. Because in my past 3 years working in the AI-related products, the Trip Genie, very clear lessons to me is a good AI demo is not the same as a good AI product. So the application builder, they need to understand the technology well enough and use it responsibly. And also, they need to understand the industry deeply enough to solve the right problem. So they need to evaluate the quality and also handle the edge cases and also connect the AI with the business system. Because the bottleneck is often whether a company has the talent to turn the technical capability into the reliable system and solution every day, rather than we only rely on the foundation model itself.
1: Amy, could you elaborate a little bit more on how AI is changing the travel and service industry today?
0: I think in the beginning, in my personal cases, I starting to use the large language model for the itinerary generation. This is back in the early of 2023. So when the launch of ChatGPT, so I starting to use that. But nowadays, we are seeing that people are using AI in more practical and daily uses. For instance, we starting from the user journey, when people are starting planning a trip, they need the information clarity. So where is that? People are coming to check the flight booking, hotel booking, and also get the itinerary. And later on, when they go into a stage, I decide to purchase or place the book. So we create some kind of tools called the hotel comparison. So we help people to selecting some of the hotel they browse or they save in their favorite folder that compare the important information, the distance to the airport, the distance to the station, or the major point of interest that they are able to compare easily and then make their decision. It just helps to depress the decision and also increase the conversion as well. And when they're hitting the road, there's a lot of moments they still need the help. It's not rather than they are only planning the tour, but just like me when I travel abroad. So it's sometimes very difficult for me to read the menu when I'm entering a restaurant. Actually, like going to a country like Japan, there's a lot of menu, maybe it's just handwriting. It's very difficult for foreigner to read it. So we use the multimodality, the capability of large language model to not only translate, but explain what the dishes is and help users to understand the local nuance and better to service the whole journey. So that's what we're trying to do. From the planning is the originally people consider AI can do, and every step into the booking journey and also hitting the road, we try to be the travel companion all through the journey, not only before the trip.
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1: Lambert, you work with companies and you're a corporate senior executive. So when you hire AI-related talents, do you think it's an easy thing to do?
4: Oh, of course. It's not an easy job for everybody here. But I think overall, we see lots of the leading institutions, they are shifting away from hiring for credentials to hiring for skill. Because a lot of the previous credentials, expertise, are easily replaced by AI. However, some of the new skills, for example, as we just mentioned, we call it AI fluency, right? How you are able to use the AI tools and the human machine collaboration skills, as well as some fundamental empathy that you can still collaborate with people are still important. And one thing we should just also mention here is that we see lots of application in AI are related to how you can adopt those technology into domain. So the deep domain expertise with combined with AI application is really key for most of the companies to realize business impact through AI. So we are looking for the people who still hold domain expertise, but much more agile of learning the new skills, the AI knowledge, as well as the agility to refresh their learnings.
1: And also, Alex, we know that China has rolled out a number of policies to raise the cultivation of AI-related talents into a national level. Actually, just yesterday, it issued some new measures to strengthen that policy. What do you think are the significance of these policies? I mean, putting attracting and maintaining AI talents on a national level, that is a very high level, meaning that the country wants to put resources from all different walks of life, all different aspects and different industries, and just to make sure that the cultivation of AI and technical talents serves as one of the backbones of the country's economy moving forward. I was hoping to get your assessment on those, and also what do you think is China's key advantages in AI talent cultivation?
3: Yeah, I think they're doing a good job on the policy level. So one thing is there's a big initiative nationally for the big universities to start AI colleges and to have specialized programs for training both the PhD and the undergraduate students in AI. Mm-hmm. There's also a program that I participated in Shanghai where we helped engineers from other fields to go through like a week-long AI training program. So I think they're doing a good job there. They also solicited foreign experts to give ideas for the new five-year plan. Maybe a few months ago they did this. So I think it's getting it's getting a good amount of attention on the national level. I guess the second question you asked about is China's advantages in AI development. I mean, I think one thing that's interesting is where Tsinghua University is in this corner of Beijing up in the northwest, mm-hmm. called Haidian. And if you just look at this area, you know, there's Tsinghua, and then it's kind of surrounded by this institute called the Chinese Academy of Sciences. Mm-hmm. So they have a bunch of big institutes there. And then really within walking distance to the west, you have Peking University, which is, you know, another top university in China. And you can also walk a little bit south and you have Renmin University and Beijing Institute of Technology. So just the sheer number of like universities and good institutes that you have here in Beijing is really maybe kind of unique even globally. I think another area where China is really strong is in connectivity across the country. Like if you use the high-speed rail, it's very easy to get to any city within China, most of the cities within China. And it's not really a trip that you have to think about that much. So, you know, if you want to collaborate with someone in a nearby city or, you know, you want to do a little exchange, it's very easy to do that. So I think some of these investments in infrastructure have paid off in terms of AI talent.
1: It's like building a cluster.
3: Yeah, actually, one quick aside on that is it's something that I think the U.S. could do well to emulate because, you know, in the U.S., there's a really good university called Cornell University, and it's located in a small town called Ithaca that's maybe like 6 hours north of New York City. And let's say there's another university called Carnegie Mellon University, mm-hmm. which is located in a small city called Pittsburgh, which is maybe like 5 hours west of New York City. So they have, you know, really good AI researchers, really smart people there. But because there isn't very good transportation infrastructure, it's hard for the people there to connect with the industrial opportunities and the people who have the money or the people who have the commercial skills. So a lot of the talent and a lot of the people there end up being kind of underutilized.
1: Okay. And also, Amy, you talked about how Trip.com is integrating AI into some of your products, your services, and your day-to-day operations. Tell us, what are some of the most practical AI applications that Trip.com has explored so far?
0: I think I mentioned a bit about that, how we are building the consumer-facing AI.
1: Yes.
0: So we're actually not starting from a point where we can add AI. Actually, we're starting from a point, so from what user actually facing in their like planning a trip. So the process is pretty clear, like from the planning and design and also mood. So we, at each stage, will help to build different kind of capability. Like when they are seeking for the information or at the time for the planning, and also our internally, that in the efficiency part, that we are using the large language model to build this translation capability. Of course, Trip.com, we provide 25 languages all around the world. So you can imagine how many kind of billion of words we need to translate each word. So previously using the human translation, it cannot catch up the speed that the business growing demands. So we are training the large language model into the standard that in the short text and long text or the legal words, etc. So just to make it usable for our real business cases. So no matter from the consumer facing, we're starting from the point that what user needed, and internally that we are using our business standard to work together with industry experts to train those general large language model into a more practical and useful AI in our internal workflow.
1: Okay, so AI is moving fast, really. But Alex, do you think universities are adapting fast enough?
3: I feel like, at least where I am here at Tsinghua, they seem to be adapting in kind of a reasonable way. So, I mean, we have a number of departments where students can work on things related to AI. Mm-hmm. So, like at Tsinghua, we have the Yao class, for example. We have the AI class, or sorry, the AI college. We're also building a residential college system at Tsinghua. So, for example, they have one program called Wuqiang for students who are interested in AI. I was also invited to give a talk at an AI-related institute here in China, just to give ideas about how AI is changing education and could change education. So, you know, I think these are things that people are thinking about and are working on, but I guess I don't have that much visibility into how the education of younger children is working out.
5: ...360-degree profiles of industry movers and shakers, tech mavericks, and policymakers. We drill down on their success. We ask how they set strategy and how they navigate in an increasingly competitive market. Real talk, real business. Join the conversation. Biz Talk. Only on CGTN.
1: Let me get to Lambert. Lambert, AI actually is reshaping not just workforce workflows and organizations, but also it is going to reshape the future. So what kinds of jobs or skill sets do you think will likely grow the fastest over the next couple of years?
4: Sure. We actually have a global survey across hundreds of enterprises regarding this question. So we first believe overall, we have an index we call skill change index. We show that some of the skills, digital and information processing related skills, are mostly impacted. For example, the software programming, data analysis, research, quantitative modeling, all those jobs will be significantly impacted. However, on the other hand, there are some assisting and caring related skills and jobs. For example, the first aid, patient care are less affected. However, if we look at all the different professions and jobs, we believe more than 70% of the current skills are used in both automatable and non-automatable work. implying that most skills will still remain relevant in the context of change. So I think it's really not about keeping some job and changing some job, is to make sure that

0: AI fluency are really adopted in the organization and skills so that the human-machine interaction and collaboration can be further improved.
1: Okay, and also I have a bit of a hard question for you, Alex. Do you think the current AI talent market is overheated?
2: Yeah, it's an interesting question because when I was doing my PhD around 2016, 2017, everyone was saying like, we're in an AI bubble, salaries have to come down, supply will come up, and then it's kind of overheated. And I think in the short term, it did kind of happen, but with the increase in model size and the sort of LLM boom, it does seem like salaries did come up again, although maybe these new jobs are perhaps a little bit less fun because they're more focused on producing a product and really getting a model into production. AI models are important, so it seems like for the people who are the very best at training them and making them work, there will be a large market.
1: All right, great insights there. Ladies and gentlemen, let me give you my final question of the day, and this question goes out to all three of you. That is, looking ahead, what kind of AI-related capabilities do you think young professionals should focus on developing? Can I start with Amy in the travel industry?
3: Yeah, I think this is a very good question. I will highlight both capability, AI and data literacy, and judgment, and also curiosity and empathy. Young professionals should not only learn how to use AI, they also need to learn how systems work and ask the better questions, and also identify where they can improve it. Let me take my personal experience for example. Recently, I used the OpenCrowd, the open source AI framework, and I noticed there a gap between how scheduled message were carried into the conversation when I ask a follow-up question. Actually, the bot doesn't know. So I share a feature request with the development community on GitHub, and 4 weeks later, the founder of OpenAI confirmed that this issue has been addressed into the latest framework. So it's just a small example, but it shows exactly how the boundary between roles become fluid. I am the product manager. I usually don't write codes, but now with the AI, I'm able to writing codes and also like raise the feature request to the framework for the OpenAI. So this is the suggestion to the young talents. You don't need to be an engineer to contribute to a better technology, but you need to be curiosity and have the judgment and make the initiative to improve the tool around you. So you not only learn how to use AI, learn how to work with it and question it and improve it. So that's my suggestion.
1: Very interesting. Thank you so much. And what about you, Lambert?
0: Yeah, I agree with what Amy just mentioned. Maybe just add a couple more. One is we still believe that higher order cognitive skills, like especially critical thinking and problem solving, are needed, especially for young professionals, for them to keep the curiosity, and they can challenge and collaborate with AI in the future, not just following what AI have to say. That's one. And that also apply to all the students along the education journey to keep that quality, which is very important in the age of AI. The second thing I think very naturally in the AI age, we just need to be much more agile in terms of learning and adopt the new changes. I think these are the two skills in addition to technology that many of the talents that we have to adopt.
1: All right, thank you so much, Lambert. And why don't we round it up with Alex?
2: Thanks. I guess the first thing I'd say is I think it's a great time to build things. The cost of developing software is a lot lower than it used to be. A relatively small team could now build something that used to be pretty difficult, like, I don't know, making an alternative to YouTube or a new video player or a new social media site. Maybe a pretty small team could make that nowadays. I think it's also, as others have said, it's useful to have specializations or deeper knowledge that can be complementary with what the AI can do. And then I think another thing for China is it's important for us to improve the quality of our like theoretical computer science departments and also just like generally the intellectual depth of the universities. Because if you look at like let's say the top 20 empirical

0: empirical AI, like deep learning universities in the world. When I looked, maybe like 12 out of the top 20 are in China. But if you look at the top universities for theoretical computer science, maybe only one of the top 20 are in China. So I think this is a big area for improvement.
1: All right, great. Thank you so much. And with that, I'm rounding up this edition of BizTalk on CGTN. Till next time, bye for now.

0: says it has struck U.S. bases in Kuwait and Bahrain in retaliation for U.S. attacks on Iranian coastal radar sites. Russian President Vladimir Putin dismisses a potential meeting with the Ukrainian president as Kyiv accuses Moscow of choosing war over talks. The United Nations says violence in the Democratic Republic of the Congo threatens efforts to contain the Ebola outbreak.And the International Space Station suffers another air leak caused by cracks in Russia's decades-old service module. Hello and welcome from Beijing. This is the World Today. I'm Wang Wumang. U.S. Central Command says Iran has fired 7 ballistic missiles toward Kuwait and Bahrain. Kuwait says its air defenses intercepted the attacks, while Bahrain has also activated nationwide air raid sirens.Tehran says the attack is in retaliation for U.S. strikes on Iran's coastal surveillance radar sites. Washington says it launched the attack after shooting down 4 Iranian drones that were launched toward the Strait of Hormuz. Meanwhile, Iranian Foreign Minister Saeed Abbas Araghchi has rejected Lebanese President Joseph Aoun's claim that Tehran is using Lebanon as a bargaining chip for its negotiation with the United States. Our correspondent Owen Fairclough reports Washington, D.C.
1: Iran on Friday said it fired missiles and drones to ward off U.S. battleships in the Gulf of Oman, the latest skirmish despite a ceasefire between the two sides. And the country's foreign minister undercut Trump's contention a day earlier that a deal is progressing.
2: For the past few days, there has been no particular progress regarding issues related to negotiations. Both sides are, however, working on the texts that currently exist. And as soon as conditions are favorable, we will resume talks based on Iran's national interests.
1: For Iran, any deal is contingent on a permanent end to Israel's conflict with Hezbollah in Lebanon. Their supposed ceasefire repeatedly rejected by Hezbollah as Israel launched airstrikes in southern Lebanon again on Friday.
2: This war will end only when it also ends in Lebanon. That is our clear position. This was our position regarding the ceasefire, and it remains our position regarding the end of the war.
1: On Thursday, Trump reiterated the main U.S. preconditions for a deal.
3: They can't have a nuclear weapon. The strait will open immediately. You know, it's going to open immediately.
0: The United Nations says it's doubling the amount of funding it needs to help Lebanon meet surging humanitarian needs as the war enters its fourth month. The UN is seeking an additional $331 million, bringing the total appeal to around $640 million. The increased funding is expected to help a quarter of Lebanon's entire population.The UN Office for the Coordination of Humanitarian Affairs says Lebanon's humanitarian crisis is severe and continuously worsening. Ongoing conflicts have displaced nearly 1 million people, and more than 1.2 million are facing a severe food crisis. Prices of daily necessities there have also soared. By the end of May, the UN Humanitarian Office had provided assistance to about 680

0: 80,000 Lebanese people. Hamas has sent a delegation to Egypt for a new round of talks on the Gaza ceasefire agreement. The group says it plans to discuss with Egyptian officials how the first phase of the truce agreement should be completed and how they can move to the second phase. Hamas says it is also seeking to stop what it calls repeated Israeli attacks on the Gaza Strip. An Israel-Hamas ceasefire deal has been in effect in the Gaza Strip since October 10th last year. Its first phase includes exchanges of detainees, entry of humanitarian aid, and the partial withdrawal of Israeli forces from Gaza. In mid-January, the U.S. announced the launch of the proposed second phase, which should include the disarmament of Hamas, a full Israeli military withdrawal, and the establishment of a transitional governing body in Gaza. Russian President Vladimir Putin says he doesn't see any reason to meet Ukraine's President Volodymyr Zelensky for now, but remains open to negotiations. It comes after President Zelensky published an open letter calling for in-person talks with Putin. Our correspondent Dasha Chernychova reports from Moscow.
1: Russian president has admitted that he had a glance at this letter and he didn't go through the details of this letter. But most importantly, the Russian president said he sees no point in meeting with Zelensky at this stage. What he has been insisting on is that what Zelensky wants is not to find an end to this conflict, but instead to buy time. That has always been the position of the Russian side.
2: I said, there is no point in meeting. The only purpose for the Ukrainian side would be to stop the advance of our armed forces. That's all. And we need agreements, not for half a year or 3 months, but for a long historic perspective. Let experts work out some decisions, and after that it's possible to meet to attend the signing of some documents. But it's necessary to find a solution first.
1: The Russian president said that actually there was a trip that took place on the 21st of May when a Russian businessman traveled to Kyiv for a meeting with the Ukrainian president. And they had a conversation where Zelensky requested the face-to-face with Putin. But the very next day, Putin said the Ukrainian side has struck the college dormitory in the Luhansk People's Republic, the city of Starobinsk, which killed 21 minors. So the Russian president said, what's the point in meeting Zelensky? Well, the logic and the statements from the Ukrainian president are quite contradictory. He was also saying that there is no clear reason why Ukraine would not like to see Trump administration being the mediator in the negotiations or the guarantor of the peace between Russia and Ukraine. He has said that Ukraine wants to receive the weapons from the U.S. but doesn't want Washington to become the guarantor, instead insisting on the European participation. So the Russian president has pretty much reassured once again that Moscow has all the capacity to continue this conflict by military means, even though it remains open for the negotiated solution. But having said that, we are seeing the repeated attacks taking place on both sides, which are claiming the lives of the civilian population. And the Russian president said that the best guarantee to make sure it doesn't happen is to continue the operation by military means.
0: Meanwhile, President Zelensky has responded to the Russian leader's rejection by calling Putin's response weak.
3: Unfortunately, the Russian side has once again chosen war. Everyone heard today's response. A weak response. He simply doesn't want to end the war. I think many people around the world were disappointed by this response. He doesn't want to change anything and doesn't want to admit that his war appeals only to him and those who were making money off him. They were all smiling today. So, there needs to be less money in Russia and more pressure on Russia.
0: The two leaders last sat down together in 2019, 2 years before the start of the conflict. In his open letter, Zelensky says peace can only be achieved through direct engagement. Megumi Lin tells us more from Kyiv.
4: This was indeed the first public letter that the Ukrainian President Volodymyr Zelensky has written to the Russian President Vladimir Putin since the full-scale war began in 2022, proposing a face-to-face meeting between the two leaders to negotiate an end to this war. Now, this letter does include criticism towards Putin's time in power, 26 years in power, where it says half of it was spent waging war against Ukraine, and Zelensky writes that, quote, those years could have

0: looked very different. Now, the letter also includes specific reasons as to why this war should end. And Zelensky says at some point that, at one point in the letter, even speaking on behalf of the Russian people, that they do not like this war and the negative consequences that it has brought back to Russia. He says that they do not like the Ukrainian drones and missiles. They do not like the rising prices, the gasoline shortages, the Russian president's plan to mobilize more soldiers onto the battlefield. And finally, he writes that they do not like that there is no end in sight to this war. Now, this letter does come at a time where Ukraine is gaining the upper hand in this conflict, where essentially Ukrainian long-range drone technology has allowed Kyiv to carry out deeper and more frequent strikes against Russian energy infrastructure, for example, which has at this point taken out about 20% of Russia's oil refining capacity. This has really hurt the country's economy.
1: Russia and Ukraine have each exchanged 185 prisoners of war. The Russian Defense Ministry says it handed over 185 Ukrainian captives to Kyiv and received the same number of Russian prisoners in return. The Russian serviceman will be transferred home after receiving psychological and medical care in Belarus. Ukrainian President Volodymyr Zelensky also announced the return of 185 soldiers and one civilian to Ukraine on the same day. The exchange is part of a U.S.-mediated agreement reached by the two sides in May to hand over 1,000 prisoners each.
2: Facing the unknown is always difficult. In a world in turmoil, it's easy to lose orientation. But when the storms come, we have to see the possibilities, reinvent, find new opportunities, discover a path forward. CGTN, see the difference.
1: The death toll from the Ebola outbreak in the Democratic Republic of the Congo has risen to 82, with 452 cases confirmed. The DRC Health Ministry says 71 new confirmed cases were reported on Thursday alone, including 21 deaths. A total of 258 patients are in isolation or hospital care, with 8 people have recovered. Health authorities are struggling to contain the virus as they face a lack of standardized treatment capacity, weak contact tracing, shortages of essential medicines, and inadequate infection prevention supplies. The United Nations also warns that the violence in the DRC has further complicated humanitarian operations.
3: Already, the humanitarian work that we do there is extremely challenging. When you add Ebola to it, it makes our work even more complicated, and it makes the response to the insecurity makes the response to the disease that much more complicated.
1: The major airport in the DRC's Ituri province has resumed operations after a 10-day closure due to the Ebola outbreak. The reopening of the Bunia airport comes as authorities there impose health protocols to resume flights safely. Enoch Sikolai has this report.
4: Engines are roaring again, making the return of operations at one of Ituri province's most important transport hubs. For days, the airport remained closed as health authorities worked to contain the threat posed by Ebola. Now, passengers have been cleared to return, but so too are strict health protocols designed to curtail the virus from spreading beyond the outbreak zone. From now on, every arrival and departure will be closely monitored and every traveler thoroughly screened. Officials say the airport's reopening reflects a delicate balance, protecting lives while keeping a vital economic lifeline open.
5: We want to drive the Ebola epidemic out of our country. That is why we are determined to break the chain of infection. That is why you see these measures being implemented at our posts by our superiors. We have put measures in place for travelers. We do not want a traveler to turn up at the airport and say they are infected.
4: Across the terminal, the signs of this new normal are impossible to miss. Hand-washing stations are strategically placed.

0: posters remind travelers of the dangers of infection.
1: Upon arrival, you automatically wash your hands. There are also posters to raise awareness about hand washing. So you see, the work is ongoing, and we are with our young engineers and colleagues to strengthen these measures.
0: For health officials, keeping the airport open is not just about travel. It is about sustaining commerce, preserving livelihoods, and maintaining a critical connection for communities that depend heavily on air transport. Speaking in Bunia, public health leaders acknowledged that the closure had taken a toll, disrupting business and daily life across the province.
2: In principle, during epidemics, according to the international health regulations, airports should not be closed. We should instead strengthen controls, screen travelers, enforce hand washing and temperature checks, and prevent overcrowding in order to reduce the risk of transmission.
0: Few understand the importance of that connection more than Bunia's traders. In a region where poor roads and insecurity can make travel difficult, air transport is often the fastest and sometimes the only reliable link to markets beyond the province. For many business owners, the reopening signals more than the return of flights. It represents the return of opportunity.
3: I was very unhappy about the airport closure. We were all unhappy about it. Fortunately, the airport has reopened and we can continue with our trading activities. We are still afraid, but we are encouraged that health officials are testing travelers before they fly.
0: Across Eastern DRC, health workers, traders and travelers alike now carry a shared responsibility. Yes, keep moving, but do so with extra care and vigilance. Enoch Sikolia, CGTN.
4: Uganda has confirmed 3 new cases of Ebola, increasing the total number of infections there to 19. The Ministry of Health there says the new cases are contacts of previously confirmed patients who had been under quarantine. Authorities have also reported 1 new death involving a Congolese individual. Out of the 19 cases, 13 are still receiving treatment and 4 patients have recovered, while 2 others have died from the disease. Uganda's health ministry has reiterated that the country remains safe and open to visitors.
5: Images may appear to be identical, but looks can be deceiving. The difference is not always obvious. It has to be discovered. There are always different sides to a story. We put the focus on the details. To see more, to understand better. CGTN. See the difference.
4: Experts from China and the wider maritime region have met in southern China's Hainan province to discuss new challenges in governing the South China Sea and safeguarding Asia's security order.
6: I think a glaring feature of the current collaborations between Japan and the Philippines is that Japan is aggressively pushing for a trilateral linkage between their disruptions in the East China Sea, the Taiwan Strait, and the South China Sea. This will create more challenges for regional economic development as well as the security of every regional country.
7: Japan has its own plots. One plot is attempting to relieve the pressure it faces from China in the East China Sea. The second plot, the one that never dies, is its ambition over the South China Sea and Taiwan.
8: As the United States undergoes strategic adjustments, Japan has begun amending the restrictions of its pacifist constitution. It has begun violating the 3 principles on the transfer of defense equipment and technology by accelerating the arming of small countries in the region. This moment requires us regional countries to remain highly vigilant and stop Japan's remilitarization through joint efforts.
4: Cracks in Russia's decades-old space module has caused an air leak in the International Space Station. Seven crew members have resumed daily operations after temporarily seeking emergency shelter. NASA and Roscosmos have paused urgent repairs while examining data from the crack sections, as Tony Waterman reports.
9: Well, this is all linked to this worsening air leak that has been caused by these cracks in a transfer tunnel in the Russian

0: And they had, in fact, according to the Russians, fixed one of those leaks. But NASA is now saying that the work has been paused, that there are measurements and data that is being assessed before they move forward with more of those repairs. NASA has given the all clear to the crew members to return to planned operations. They had been told to hunker down in the SpaceX Dragon spacecraft, which is docked right now to the ISS. They can come out of that safety area and resume what they were doing before that. NASA saying that they were put sort of in this safe haven operation as out of an abundance of caution. And the Russians are saying that there's no risk for crew and systems. There are seven individuals who are aboard the ISS right now. Those are three NASA astronauts, three Russian cosmonauts, and one French citizen, but they seem to be safe at this point. This has been an ongoing problem for a couple of years now. If the leaks were to worsen, it could start depleting the finite breathable air on board the ISS. And then there's also this risk of some sort of rapid, catastrophic depressurization to the space station. NASA, in that statement that it released earlier today, saying that the cracks have always been a concern for them and that it watches them very closely. This latest leak was actually noticed in the transfer tunnel after the arrival of a Russian cargo ship last month. NASA and Roscosmos saying that they've been trying to determine the root cause of these cracks. But after this new leak was detected, NASA says that the Russians decided to move ahead with more extensive repair operations. But certainly, if there is a massive depressurization aboard the ISS, that could be life-threatening to any individual that is on board. So this is an issue that they want to not only address very quickly, but in the process of doing that, make sure that everybody that is on board the ISS is safe during that process.
1: Well, sharks play a key role in balancing the marine ecological environment, but overfishing, habitat degradation, and unsustainable fishing practices are driving shark populations down worldwide. Scientists say this is not only a crisis for an ancient species, but also a warning that marine ecosystems are under growing pressure. Wen Jamungai reports on efforts in South Africa to reverse this trend.
2: Inside the giant aquarium tank at the Two Ocean Aquarium in Cape Town, South Africa, sharks glide effortlessly through the water. These remarkable animals have inhabited Earth's oceans for more than 400 million years. But now, scientists say, roughly one-third of all sharks and ray species worldwide are threatened with extinction. In addition to targeted fishing, destructive fishing methods such as bottom trawling and longline fishing often result in large numbers of sharks, sea turtles, and other non-targeted species being accidentally caught.
3: The best thing we can do for our shark species and in terms of conservation is getting members of the public to understand that these are apex predators. They're not these Hollywood monsters that go out and eat people. They are really strategic hunters that go after targeted fish species. And a lot of occasions where there is, you know, human shark conflict, it's really just a mistaken identity.
2: In the deep sea, the apex predators play an important role in regulating populations of seals, fish, and other marine animals, thus maintaining the balance of ocean ecosystems.
3: They by keeping our food webs in check, they are predating on a lot of other small marine mammals as well in the ecosystem. Along our coast here in southern Africa, we have the Cape Fur seal population, and that population is really kept in check by the shark species that predate on them. So if sharks were to decline, and what we're going to see with that is just a massive increase in other species that are then going to predate on fish stocks, which would have a direct impact on us as humans.
2: By regulating mid-level predators, sharks help prevent the overconsumption of fish stocks and maintain balance throughout the marine food chain. Protecting sharks requires better management by other broader fishing industry. One initiative addressing this challenge is SASSI, the South African Sustainable Seafood Initiative. The program encourages consumers to make informed seafood choices that reduce pressure on marine ecosystems.
4: SASSI is the South African Seafood Initiative, and it works on like a color system, so like the rose.

0: got. We have green for good. You are more than welcome to eat it. Orange, which is stay clear away from it, but it's not a no-go. And then red, which is completely stay away from. And the colors represent how the animal was caught, so how the fish are caught, and then also its abundance. So usually fish that are green, they are caught with sustainable methods, but also their populations are doing really well. And then those on the red list, for example, the method in which they are caught is usually like bottom trawlers, and bottom trawlers completely destroy the ecosystems. They catch sharks, they catch stingrays, and it has huge implications for stingray and shark populations.
1: Beyond influencing consumer behavior, public education and scientific research are also central to marine conservation efforts. At the Two Oceans Aquarium, school groups regularly visit to learn about marine ecosystems, turning children into conservation ambassadors that also make informed food choices at home. Wanja Mungai, CGTN.
2: The ACE China-US Sister City Summit has been held in San Francisco with the theme Shared Efforts for High-Quality City Development. More than 310 delegates from both sides gathered to exchange ideas on green growth, urban governance, cultural tourism and education. China and the United States have established 288 pairs of sister provinces, states, and sister cities. The two sides signed 5 cooperation agreements and showcased 31 projects at the summit, covering sister city ties and exchanges. Participants say that these links boost bilateral friendship and contribute to stable China-U.S. relations.
3: China, largest economy, all the fantastic discoveries and things being done in China. The U.S. and China have a lot to learn from each other, and working together, we can conquer the world's problems.
4: Participants expressed their willingness to further leverage sister city ties to deepen local cooperation. They highlighted the vast potential, bright prospects, and strong vitality of local exchanges, and pledged to contribute to and cement the foundation for a constructive bilateral relationship of strategic stability.
2: All right, now let's recap the top stories this hour. Iran says it struck U.S. bases in Kuwait and Bahrain in retaliation for U.S. attacks on Iranian coastal radar sites. Russian President Vladimir Putin dismisses a potential meeting with Ukrainian President Zelensky as Kyiv accuses Moscow of choosing war over talks. The United Nations says violence in the Democratic Republic of the Congo threatens efforts to contain the Ebola outbreak. And the International Space Station suffers another air leak caused by cracks in Russia's decades-old service module. That's going to do it for this hour's The World Today. I'm Wang Wumang. Thanks for watching.

0: This is Huangshan in eastern China. In this city, you'll encounter one of China's most traditional building styles, Hui style architecture. How does Hui style set this region apart? What's life like for people living in these houses? With these questions in mind, we are embarking on a journey to decode Hui style architecture.
1: 这个就是梁架是吧？
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6: This is a local delicacy. It's called 毛豆腐。So beautiful, and at the same time, we're in such a beautiful place, surrounded by Hui style architecture.

0: I think for someone like me that comes from a foreign country, it's the best place to really learn about traditional Chinese architecture, Hui culture, the way the cooking, the cuisine, and how it gets passed from generation to generation.
1: As soon as I arrived, I connected with Armin, an Austrian friend who used to manage a logistics company in the UK. Now settled in Huangshan, he's revamping an old house to create a charming homestay. We're en route to his place on his customized cart to see the transformation.
2: I see this building is different. It's got like the stone wall, yeah?
0: That's the stone wall. That building was originally in another town though. And then it was taken apart and rebuilt here on this site.
2: That's really cool.
0: It's over 200 years old. And, wow. But old houses have character, have personality.
2: It's quite traditional, but like I see some details like this, and this is like very Western.
0: My Western culture and heritage, because at the end of the day, it is my home.
2: Mm-hmm. So you live here as well?
0: I live here, yeah.
2: And people come and stay here, the guests?
0: Like, they come as strangers, and I'd like to think at the end of this day, they leave as friends and want to come back. It's like a second home.
2: I see. Tell me a little bit more about the structure. So I see some of it is very Chinese traditional, but like
0: But then you've got the window. Traditionally, when buildings like that were constructed, the rainwater would be collected in the center of the house.
2: Okay.
0: And it had a purpose, again, like typical Chinese. That's my wife, Huang Chong.
3: Hello.
2: Nice meeting you. Is this your daughter?
0: That's Alina.
3: Alina. Hey.
0: Now you know why everything is named Alina's.
2: I see. So this is the.
0: That's
2: main
0: the inspiration.
2: Character.
0: That's the inspiration. That's what we do this for. I don't even want to know what to call it because it's not a rose waterfall. I think we just call it the Throne of Roses.
2: Tell me a little bit about like the inspiration. Why you wanted to open a pizza in this place? It's like probably the only Western restaurant here.
0: It was the first pizza shop
2: to open
0: in Hong Kong. Within 3 months of us opening a pizza shop here, we've got two more. So there's now three pizza shops. When we came here, again, it's more about showing people how

0: A traditional building in Hong Kong is constructed how people build, like the beams, and we replaced the whole roof and insulated the roof and put some skylights in way of rooftop to complement it, but get a little bit more of light in because it would be a very, very dark space.
1: Having grown up among the foothills of the Alps, Armin always wanted his daughter to live somewhere she could fully experience nature. So the family moved to a quaint village in Huangshan in eastern China that was reminiscent of Armin's hometown. There they have created their dream home, which they call Alina's Garden.
2: Armin, I'm just wondering, like, what would be the reason for you guys to move here and, you know, open a homestay? Was it always a dream for you to open it up? You had a plan?
0: I never even dreamt of opening a homestay. But I grew up in the countryside. I grew up with a lot of freedom, independence. And Alina, I wanted her to experience the same thing. Close your eyes, just listen and imagine what the town was like 400 years ago.

0: This is one of the oldest Huisdael buildings that has been preserved, and we can see clearly that wood carving here is not as complicated as it gets later in time. Now, I think the emphasis is put on the practicality, but still, I think overall the style is very beautiful. It's like simplicity, less is more, and yeah, I think still the modern people would like it as well.
1: Among the picturesque landscapes of eastern China, an iconic architectural style is prominent, Huizhou architecture. With its distinctive whitewashed walls, elegant black-tiled roofs, and exquisite carvings, Huizhou architecture stands as testament to the development of craftsmanship over many centuries.
0: There is a phrase in Chinese which is very popular. It's called 拐弯抹角. And it describes like speaking in a roundabout way, not going straight to the topic. It's a little bit derogative, but actually the origin of that term goes back to this corner over here. You can see that this building, if you look up or down, they've still got the corner, but over here it's cut. It was made in a way to give way to the palanquins that would travel here, rich people or people getting married. So it had to be cut like this so the car could fit in this really tight corner. Now, in the beginning, it was actually positive, but now it became derogative.
2: 陈老师，就是很多人说形容我们这个徽派建筑，它的最大的特点就是白墙黑瓦。但是呢，它最早它为什么就是这两个颜色？它跟什么有关系啊？因为它这个跟环境有关系。哦，因为它这个徽州这个地方的环境的话呢，是山清水秀，是吧？嗯，这个。 古人讲，西安大好山水，那么这西安大好山水当中呢，在点缀了这一墩墩的这个焚香黛瓦的建筑，或者说呢，是吧？这些古城落里面，是吧？包括牌坊呐、祠堂呐、住宅啦，等等等等。那这些东西的话呢，这些单体的建筑都非常华美，非常漂亮，是吧？然后呢，它把它组合到一块儿去，就形成一个群体。这个群体的话，就跟整个的山水呢交融在一起。
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Hongcun Village's ancient dwellings with their fine carvings have been like a playground for Wang Dehong since his childhood. Like many of the villagers, Wang took up wood carving when he was young. He has now been engaged in this business for over 40 years.

This is a local delicacy. It's called Mao Tofu. You see, basically what is being done is that the fresh tofu will be put in these wooden boxes and be aged for around 4 to 6 days. And then while fermenting, it will develop this beautiful sprouting hairs. Tofu can be cooked in different various ways. Like the one that I tried, it gave me that feeling of eating cheese. So it had that creamy texture. And also, it kind of reminded me of the blue cheese, right? So I, like, the first time when I looked at it, I was like, I'm not sure if it's edible, but it's actually really delicious.

Yu Zhenming is nothing if not versatile. He readily transitions from art teacher and performance agent to art collector and now architectural restorer. Wenyu Villa stands as his masterpiece.

0: Ladies and gentlemen, the final cut. Yeah, it's not too bad.
1: 90%.
0: 90%?
1: Yeah.
0: 90% at least.
1: 差一点点。
0: Okay.
2: 。It's quite an experience to live here. And you know, like just laying on this bed and looking up

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1: Wenyu Villa is situated in an ancient village that boasts a vast collection of national treasures. With a history going back nearly 2,000 years, this village has hundreds of ancient ancestral halls, houses, and bridges.

It's been said that architecture is frozen music that resonates through every brick, stone, and piece of timber. In Huizhou architecture, simple black and white keys compose a vibrant and timeless melody. From an old ancestral hall transformed into a busy bookstore to a merchant's home reborn as a boutique hotel, the cadence of the architecture persists.

Images may appear to be identical, but looks can be deceiving. The difference is not always obvious. It has to be discovered. There are always different sides to a story. We put the focus on the details. To see more, to understand better. CGTN. See the difference.

0: Hello and welcome from Beijing. This is the World Today. I'm Wang Mengmeng. U.S. Central Command says Iran has fired 7 ballistic missiles toward Kuwait and Bahrain. Kuwait says its air defenses intercepted the attacks, while Bahrain has also activated nationwide air raid sirens. Tehran says the attack is in retaliation for U.S. strikes on Iran's coastal surveillance radar sites.Washington says it launched the attack after shooting down 4 Iranian drones that were launched toward the Strait of Hormuz. Meanwhile, Iranian Foreign Minister Saeed Abbas Araghchi has rejected Lebanese President Joseph Aoun's claim that Tehran is using Lebanon as a bargaining chip for its negotiation with the United States. Our correspondent Owen Fairclough reports Washington, D.C.
1: Iran on Friday said it fired missiles and drones to ward off U.S. battleships in the Gulf of Oman, the latest skirmish despite a ceasefire between the two sides. And the country's foreign minister undercut Trump's contention a day earlier that a deal is progressing.
2: For the past few days, there has been no particular progress regarding issues related to negotiations. Both sides are, however, working on the texts that currently exist. And as soon as conditions are favorable, we will resume talks based on Iran's national interests.
1: For Iran, any deal is contingent on a permanent end to Israel's conflict with Hezbollah in Lebanon. Their supposed ceasefire repeatedly rejected by Hezbollah as Israel launched airstrikes in southern Lebanon again on Friday.
2: This war will end only when it also ends in Lebanon. That is our clear position. This was our position regarding the ceasefire, and it remains our position regarding the end of the war.
1: On Thursday, Trump reiterated the main U.S. preconditions for a deal.
3: They can't have a nuclear weapon. The strait will open immediately. You know, it's going to open immediately.
0: The United Nations says it's doubling the amount of funding it needs to help Lebanon meet surging humanitarian needs as the war enters its fourth month. The UN is seeking an additional $331 million, bringing the total appeal to around $640 million. The increased funding is expected to help a quarter of Lebanon's entire population.The UN Office for the Coordination of Humanitarian Affairs says Lebanon's humanitarian crisis is severe and continuously worsening. Ongoing conflicts have displaced nearly 1 million people, and more than 1.2 million are facing a severe food shortage. Prices of daily necessities have soared. By the end of May, the UN Humanitarian Office had provided assistance to about 680,000 Lebanese people.Hamas has sent a delegation to Egypt for a new round of talks on the Gaza ceasefire agreement. The group says it plans to discuss with Egyptian officials how the first phase of the truce agreement should be completed and how they can move on to the second phase. Hamas says it is also seeking to stop what it calls repeated Israeli attacks on the Gaza Strip. An Israel-Hamas ceasefire deal has been in effect in the Gaza Strip since October 10th last year.Its first phase includes exchanges of detainees, entry of humanitarian aid, and the partial withdrawal of Israeli forces from Gaza. In mid-January, the U.S. announced the launch of the proposed second phase, which should include

0: the disarmament of Hamas, a full Israeli military withdrawal, and the establishment of a transitional governing body in Gaza. Russian President Vladimir Putin says he doesn't see any reason to meet Ukraine's president for now, but remains open to negotiations. It comes after President Volodymyr Zelensky published an open letter calling for in-person talks with Putin. Zelensky has responded to the Russian leader's rejection by calling Putin's response weak.
1: На жаль, російська сторона знов обирає війну.
2: Unfortunately, the Russian side has once again chosen war. Everyone heard today's response. A weak response. He simply doesn't want to end the war. I think many people around the world were disappointed by this response. He doesn't want to change anything and doesn't want to admit that his war appeals only to him and those who were making money off him. They were all smiling today. So, there needs to be less money in Russia and more pressure on Russia.
0: The two leaders last sat down together in 2019, 2 years before the start of the conflict. In his open letter, Zelensky says peace can only be achieved through direct engagement. Megumi Lin tells us more from Kyiv.
3: This was indeed the first public letter that the Ukrainian President Volodymyr Zelensky has written to the Russian President Vladimir Putin since the full-scale war began in 2022, proposing a face-to-face meeting between the two leaders to negotiate an end to this war. Now, this letter does include criticism towards Putin's time in power, 26 years in power, where it says half of it was spent waging war against Ukraine, and Zelensky writes that, quote, those years could have looked very different. Now, the letter also includes specific reasons as to why this war should end. And Zelensky says at some point that, at one point in the letter, even speaking on behalf of the Russian people, that they do not like this war and the negative consequences that it has brought back to Russia. He says that they do not like the Ukrainian drones and missiles. They do not like the rising prices, the gasoline shortages, the Russian president's plan to mobilize more soldiers onto the battlefield. And finally, he writes that they do not like that there is no end in sight to this war. Now, this letter does come at a time where Ukraine is gaining the upper hand in this conflict, where essentially Ukrainian long-range drone technology has allowed Kyiv to carry out deeper and more frequent strikes against Russian energy infrastructure, for example, which has at this point taken out about 20% of Russia's oil refining capacity. This has really hurt the country's economy.
0: The death toll from the Ebola outbreak in the Democratic Republic of the Congo has risen to 82, with 452 cases confirmed. The DRC Health Ministry says 71 new confirmed cases were reported on Thursday alone, including 21 deaths. A total of 258 patients are in isolation or hospital care, while 8 people have recovered. Health authorities are struggling to contain the virus as they face a lack of standardized treatment capacity, weak contact tracing, shortages of essential medicines, and inadequate infection prevention supplies. The United Nations also warns that the violence in the DRC has further complicated humanitarian operations.
4: Already, the humanitarian work that we do there is extremely challenging. When you add Ebola to it, it makes our work even more complicated, and it makes the response to the insecurity makes the response to the disease that much more complicated.
0: The major airport in the DRC's Ituri province has resumed operations after a 10-day closure due to the Ebola outbreak. The reopening of the Bunia airport comes as authorities impose health protocols to resume flights safely. Enoch Sikolai reports.
5: Engines are roaring again, making the return of operations at one of Ituri province's most important transport hubs. For days, the airport remained closed as health authorities worked to contain the threat posed by Ebola. Now, passengers have been cleared to return, but so too are strict health protocols designed to curtail the virus from spreading beyond the outbreak zone. From now on, every arrival and departure will be closely monitored and every traveler thoroughly screened. Officials say the airport's reopening reflects a delicate balance, protecting lives while keeping a vital economic lifeline open.
6: We want to drive the Ebola epidemic out of our country. That is why we are determined to break the chain of infection. That is why you see these measures being implemented at our posts by our superiors. We have put measures in place for travelers. We do not want a traveler to turn up at the airport and say they are infected.
5: Across the terminal, the signs of this new normal are impossible to miss. Hand washing stations are strategically placed. Posters remind travelers of the dangers of infection.
6: Upon arrival, you automatically wash your hands. There are also posters to raise awareness about hand washing. So you see, the work is ongoing, and we are with our young engineers and colleagues to strengthen these measures.
5: For health officials, keeping the airport open is not just about travel. It is about sustaining commerce, preserving livelihoods, and maintaining a critical connection for communities that depend heavily on air transport. Speaking in Bunia, public health leaders acknowledged that the closure had taken a toll, disrupting business and daily life across the province.
7: In principle, during epidemics, according to the international health regulations, airports should not be closed. We should instead strengthen controls, screen travelers, enforce hand washing and temperature checks, and prevent overcrowding in order to reduce the risk of transmission.
5: Few understand the importance of that connection more than Bunia's traders. In a region where poor roads and insecurity can make travel difficult, air transport is often the fastest and sometimes the only reliable link to markets beyond the province. For many business owners, the reopening signals more than the return of flights. It represents the return of opportunity.
8: I was very unhappy about the airport closure. We were all unhappy about it. Fortunately, the airport has reopened and we can continue with our trading activities. We are still afraid, but we are encouraged that health officials are testing travelers before they fly.
5: Across Eastern DRC, health workers, traders and travelers alike now carry a shared responsibility. Yes, keep moving, but do so with extra care and vigilance. Enoch Sikolia, CGTN.
0: And that's where we'll leave it for this hour's The World Today. I'm Wang Wumang. Thanks for watching. Goodbye.

0: Responsible for more high-speed rail tracks than the rest of the world put together, China's high-speed rail system, known as Gaotie, is the object of envy for many countries. As the wheeled trains dominate China's 35,000 kilometers high-speed rail network, a magnetic levitation train prototype is pushing ground speeds to new levels.
1: 那现在的世界纪录就是日本创造了603公里每小时。
0: Could this be China's next super train? When you see a machine with curves like this, you know it is born for speed. A full carbon fiber body weighs under 13 tons, can completely float above the tracks. So light, even a little girl can push it forward without much effort. All of this work for one collective purpose, to get rid of any resistance that slows the train down. An aerodynamic shape, or the bullet head, is a widely popular design among high-speed trains, but not as aggressive as this one. As this very train was designed to hit a speed of 620 kilometers per hour. Maglev trains aren't a novelty. Six commercial lines are in operation around the world, three of them are in China. But this prototype is using a new method to levitate. Superconductors, unique materials that can completely repel magnetic fields. And therefore float above the magnetic tracks. To create such a material, scientists need to cool it down to a temperature near absolute zero, or negative 273 degrees Celsius.
1: 所以说用这种特性的话，就想到应该可以让它做磁悬浮应用。日本1962年就开始了这个叫低温超导磁悬浮研究。首先，车里面采用的是这个低温超导磁体，那它需要采用这个更低的温度来冷却。 具体就是指这个液氦这个温度，就是零下269度。
0: Till this day, liquid helium is still very expensive to acquire. But when China kicked off its research on superconductive maglev in the 1980s, there was a giant leap in the industry. A class of materials was discovered to achieve superconductivity at negative 196 degrees Celsius. That's warmer than absolute zero. So it is known as high-temperature superconductor.
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0: special property known as flux pinning allows the superconductor to float in a steadier way. But what's more important, they can work in a warmer environment attainable by liquid nitrogen. Which is cheap and plentiful.
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0: Outside China, maglev technology has shown sign of in Japan. It set a record of 603 kilometers per hour back in 2015. A maglev line between Tokyo and Nagoya

as scheduled to open commercially in 2027. But for China's maglev prototype, the real challenge is not from Japan, but from within. Since 2008, China has already paved over 35,000 kilometers of its ambitious HSR network, attaining 7

0: Black holes are mysterious, with their ability to warp space and terminate time.
1: We can't get anything from it.
2: Nothing escapes that horizon,
3: not even light.
0: They sound like science fictions rather than facts, but there's no doubt that they exist.
4: 64年的时候，我们就通过 X 射线的方式，第一次发现了这种，恒星级的黑洞，这也是第一例，确认的黑洞。
0: But many questions remain about them, ranging from their mass to how they are formed. And surprises just keep coming.
4: 我们发现一个迄今质量最大的70倍太阳质量的恒星级黑洞，挑战了现在的一个平衡理论。
0: 70 times. That is twice as big as the current theory can explain. And it once again proves how little we know about our universe.Looking up at the night sky, all those stars, just like the sun, are giant nuclear fusion reactors, which pump the energy outward, carefully keeping the balance by counteracting the star's gravity that crushes inward. But when a star runs out of fuel, balance is broken and gravity wins. The star collapses upon itself, creating a supernova, the biggest explosion that humans have ever seen.If there is enough mass left behind, they will be crushed by the gravity altogether until there is nowhere to go but a point of infinite density, forming a black hole.
4: 在起点里呢，那里就是说，时空非常的扭曲啊，任何落入这个空间的物质，包括光，都无法逃离出来。所以这也就是我们没有办法直接观测黑洞的原因。
0: Even so, black holes have been found.Through their interactions with their surroundings. Many black holes have a companion star or are immersed in a cloud of gas. In both cases, the black hole can pull gas or even entire stars down into it. As the material falls into the hole, it heats up and emits X-rays.
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0: However, if a black hole isn't feeding on its surroundings, finding it is much harder.
4: 绝大部分的黑洞可能是孤立存在的，对于孤立存在的黑洞，我们是基本上是无法发现的。它不发出 X 射线，它是 X 射线凝静的。
0: So black hole hunters need to change another way.They can observe a visible star for signs of orbital movement and further confirm if a black hole hides there. They call it the radial velocity method. It sounds simple, but it isn't easy.
5: 那你要通过这个就是所谓的这个用镜像速度的办法去观测的话，你相当于在很多颗恒星里面去找这一颗。假如用一个望远镜的话，你要选这么多个目标去观测，它需要花费相当多的时间。
0: It's just like looking for a needle in a haystack until the astronomers built the LOMOST. Stars are composed of different chemical elements, mainly with hydrogen and helium. Astronomers call other heavier elements metal and use metallicity to describe their abundance. Different elements emit different colors of light when they burn.With a spectrum of starlight observed by LOMOST, scientists can access many information, such as velocity, about any shining star. Weak light from stars will first reach the mirror in the dome.

0: The light is reflected through this tunnel, then on to this larger primary mirror. Reflected again, the light is eventually imaged on a focal surface, which is connected with 4,000 optical fibers. This special design allows LaMost to observe 4,000 stars at any one time. The next best telescope can observe just 640 stars.
1: 但是有 LaMost 的这种呢，因为它有四千个眼睛，它一次可以看四千个天体，就相当于大大的提高了它的观测效率。
0: With the advanced features of an instrument like LaMost, the painstaking job of looking up at the same area of night sky with its patch of the same stars is made a bit easier, since one little abnormal move is enough to get the astronomer's attention. That move comes from a star, which astronomers called a B star.
1: 那是2016年的冬天，当时选了双子座附近的一个天区，因为我们想从里面找一些双星出来，就发现有一颗很奇怪，有 B 行星的光谱，因为这个质量很大。因为我们观测了有27次，然后这27次呢，它的速度有一个很规律的正弦的变化，这说明它在围绕着一个东西在动，它围绕的那个东西我们是看不见的。
0: With the help of LaMost, calculations show that this thing is as massive as 70 suns. Astronomers ruled out a companion star, as a star of that mass would have been readily visible. Just one possibility remained.
2: 当我们算出来是70的时候，我们自己是完全不敢相信的。
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0: They concluded that their discovery, which they named LB1, is a black hole with nearly 70 solar masses.
3: Well, let me clarify this. There are many black holes that could be heavier than that. For example, scientists have found evidence that at the center of most galaxies, there are what have been called supermassive black holes.
0: But for LB1, which is a stellar mass black hole, 70 solar masses mean it is a monster.Because scientists believe that a star with a metallicity similar to our sun, like what formed LB1, should not create a black hole more than 25 solar masses.
2: 黑洞的质量与超新星爆炸也是有很大的关系。它爆炸的时候呢，这样一个爆发呢，都会抛出去很多的这样一个质量出去。这样一个金属风度，它越高，那么它的星风就越强。星风越强呢，就吹出去的物质就会越多，然后剩余的质量就会越小。那么到最后形成的黑洞就会越小。我们画一个图啊，如果是太阳金属风度的话，你会发现在一开始前射星质量越大，黑洞质量就越大。但是到最后呢，它会慢慢的变平，也就是说你的前射星的质量不管变多大，我的黑洞质量就那么大了。
0: Unfortunately, we still have no idea how such a massive black hole could be formed. The most exciting possibility is that LB1 might actually consist of two black holes orbiting each other instead of just one.If that is the case, this would be the first report of a binary black hole.
2: 人类探索宇宙，它其实是一步一步由我们从近邻然后推出去的。那么我们这么多年的这个天文学研究来说，研究最深透的就是我们的恒星。我们一直认为我们的恒星理论已经非常完善了，但是呢，到现在这样看，我们远远没有达到这种状况。
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0: Wanatuambia itakuja zidi bei, lakini pindipo kiwanda cha Manangwe kikimalizika, tena hapo ndo tutakuja tizama hayo yanayokuja.

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0: 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Sina kwa mlaini ukawaida, eh? Eh? Huu mgumu naona.
2: Jambiani and Paje were the first areas where seaweed farming started in Zanzibar in 1918, end of 1989. And they were selected because at that time it was full of seagrass and it was growing very well on top of the seagrass. It was very, very healthy seaweed growing there. At that time, the first export was about 600 tons. But then historically, it increased from maybe two villages along the whole coast of eastern part of Zanzibar, and then also in Pemba. In 2016, it reached 16,000 tons, from 600 to 16,000 tons. But then after that, it started to reduce to 9,000 tons, and then it went back to 12,000 in 2021. Two species of seaweed are cultivated here, Yucuma cottoni and Yucuma spinosum. But from the beginning, Yucuma spinosum was growing well because it can tolerate heat. But cottony needed cool water. When it started, they used to call it a blessing in disguise. Because at that time, they couldn't farm on land. The women were very poor. When seaweed farming started, it was meant for everybody. But because of the nature of the activity, that you have to put tie and wait like for 1.5 to 2 months. So the men found it very difficult. But for the women, it was acceptable because in these areas, they had no other job to do and they had no income. But the men, they want money immediately because locally, traditionally, they are the ones who support the families.
3: Hapa kwa nini unahisi wewe unakufa kwa nini? Katika mbali ya mapool, kitu gani kingine? Kwa sababu mapool, wenzenu hawana mapool, lakini money hamna.
1: Ndasijui sababu.
3: Unyi mnafikiria kitu gani kingine?
4: Yoto, yoto.
1: Tunatoka kwenye baridi, ndo hafanyiki, ndo nahangaika hivyo hivyo.
3: Kwenye baridi.
1: Sindo, kwenye baridi ndo kwanza tunatoka.
2: There is weather and there is climate. The periods have changed. So there is this also change in the weather pattern. All this reduction is due to climate change, increase in temperature, increase in wind speed, and also irregular rains, and so on and so forth. And also there are some kind of algae. This is ulva, but it grows on top of the, they call it mashava locally. Epiphytes, it grows on top of the seaweed. And when it grows on top of the seaweed, then the seaweed cannot grow very well, it dies. This one is covered by the epiphytes. It is covered by like whitish. Some people don't accept, even not here in Zanzibar, even outside in the world, I know friends of mine who are experts, who are scientists, but they don't believe in climate change.

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1: Hello and welcome. I'm Xia Cheng. It's 7 p.m. here in the Chinese capital, coming up on Asia Today. Iran fires ballistic missiles toward U.S. bases in Kuwait and Bahrain in retaliation for U.S. attacks on Iranian coastal radar sites. Iran's World Cup team have received visas to enter the United States 10 days before their opening match. And Russian President Vladimir Putin rejects a potential meeting with Ukrainian President Volodymyr Zelensky as Kyiv accuses Moscow of choosing war over talks. Our top story, Iran's Islamic Revolutionary Guard Corps says it has fired ballistic missiles at U.S. bases in Kuwait and Bahrain. Kuwait reports its air defenses intercepted the attacks, while Bahrain has activated nationwide air raid sirens. The IRGC says the attacks are in retaliation for U.S. strikes on Iran's coastal radar sites. It also warns a full closure of the Strait of Hormuz to oil and gas exports if U.S. attacks continue. Washington says it struck after shooting down four Iranian drones headed for the Strait of Hormuz. Owen Fairclough reports.
2: Iran on Friday said it fired missiles and drones to ward off U.S. battleships in the Gulf of Oman, the latest skirmish despite a ceasefire between the two sides. And the country's foreign minister undercut Trump's contention a day earlier that a deal is progressing.
3: For the past few days, there has been no particular progress regarding issues related to negotiations. Both sides are, however, working on the texts that currently exist. And as soon as conditions are favorable, we will resume talks based on Iran's national interests.
2: For Iran, any deal is contingent on a permanent end to Israel's conflict with Hezbollah in Lebanon. Their supposed ceasefire repeatedly rejected by Hezbollah as Israel launched airstrikes in southern Lebanon again on Friday.
3: This war will end only when it also ends in Lebanon. That is our clear position. This was our position regarding the ceasefire, and it remains our position regarding the end of the war.
2: On Thursday, Trump reiterated the main U.S. preconditions for a deal.
4: They can't have a nuclear weapon. The strait will open immediately. You know, it's going to open immediately.
1: Mohsen Rezaei, the senior military advisor to Iran's supreme leader, Mujtaba Khamenei, has ruled out a meeting between Iran's top leader and U.S. President Donald Trump. In an interview with CNN, he called on Washington to unfreeze Iran's $24 billion U.S. dollar assets as a test of trust to break the negotiation deadlock.
5: You are the military advisor of the supreme leader. How is the supreme leader doing? Is he fully in control of everything? And President Trump said that he would be honored to meet the supreme leader.
6: This will not happen. Right now, we are in the first stage of negotiations, and Mr. Trump has brought the negotiations to a standstill. This will not happen.
5: Are the negotiations right now blocked, or do you think that a memorandum of understanding can be reached quickly?
6: In my opinion, the negotiations are at a deadlock, and Trump must break this deadlock.
5: They are waiting for an answer from Iran.
6: Iran has openly stated that our assets have been frozen, and you must release them. The Americans are not telling the truth in this regard.
5: So the frozen assets are the big problem right now?
6: This is a sign of trust building. If Trump takes the negotiations seriously, $24 billion is not much to America. If he wants to reach an agreement with Iran, this $24 billion is a test of trust that Iran wants to have with Trump. This is a test that America must pass, and the path will be opened. This is our own money, not America's money.
5: Wouldn't a war be catastrophic for Iran as well, though, if it was a big bombing campaign?
6: If the war continues and the naval blockade is not lifted, we will drag the war to the Indian

0: Indian Ocean, the Bab el-Mandeb Strait, the Red Sea, and the Mediterranean. And we will give another dimension to the war by attacking these other American bases that we have been attacking so far. America will definitely suffer much more losses. America's losses will be very heavy.
1: Final question, what's your message to Donald Trump?
0: Mr. Trump must make decisions independently of Israel. He must give what is the rights of the Iranian people and stop the blockade, release our frozen assets. And this can be a new horizon for the future of Iran and America. Therefore, Trump must put aside his personal interests and think about the interests of the American people. If Trump has the courage, many issues will be resolved in the future.
2: Iran's World Cup football players have been granted visas to enter the United States. Iranian media says some support staff are still waiting to obtain their visas and will travel to Mexico with the team while they wait. On Tuesday, Secretary of State Marco Rubio said the U.S. would not allow entry to individuals linked to the Islamic Revolutionary Guard Corps. That would include the president of Iran's Football Federation, a former member of the IRGC. The world's biggest sporting event, co-hosted by the U.S., Mexico, and Canada, starts on Wednesday. This is the first World Cup since its inception in 1930, where a host nation is said to host a country with which it is at war. The United Nations says it's doubling the amount of funding it needs to help Lebanon meet surging humanitarian needs as the war enters its fourth month. The UN is seeking an additional $331 million, bringing the total appeal to around $640 million. The increased funding is expected to help a quarter of Lebanon's entire population. The UN Office for the Coordination of Humanitarian Affairs says Lebanon's humanitarian crisis is severe and continuously worsening. Ongoing conflicts have displaced nearly 1 million people, and more than 1.2 million are facing a severe food crisis. Prices of daily necessities have soared. By the end of May, the UN Humanitarian Office had provided assistance to about 680,000 Lebanese people. Let's speak to Abdul Ghani Al-Iryani in Cairo. He's a senior researcher at Lebanon's Sana'a Center for Strategic Studies. Welcome to the show, sir. So several Lebanese military personnel have been killed by Israeli forces in southern Lebanon. That's despite both sides previously saying they're cooperating to disarm Hezbollah. What do you make of this development?
3: Well, the idea of disarming Hezbollah while the Israeli forces are occupying southern Lebanon is not a logical object for cooperation. And despite the pressure on the Israeli and the Lebanese army, cannot disarm Hezbollah while the Israelis are occupying part of its country.
2: Well, Mr. Abdul Ghani, Iranian Foreign Minister Abbas Araghchi says the war will end only when it also ends in Lebanon. What do you think this means for the future of peace talks?
3: This is actually something that has been agreed in Karachi with Pakistani mediation. And the U.S. had initially accepted this condition, which is quite logical. It was only pressured by the Israelis and Israeli lobby in the U.S. that Mr. Trump then retracted his approval of ceasefire in Lebanon. However, he's been trying to pressure Netanyahu to stop fighting in Lebanon because it is an absolute prerequisite for an agreement with Iran. Iran will not give up Hezbollah, will not allow Israel to occupy Lebanon.
2: Well, Israeli Prime Minister Benjamin Netanyahu attempted to downplay the rift between him and U.S. President Donald Trump this week. That's after Trump confirmed lashing out at him in a leaked phone call there. What do Trump's words indicate about the alliance?
3: Well, this is logical. You see, Netanyahu is facing elections in October, and the Republican

0: Republican Party in the U.S. is facing elections in November. Now, the Republican Party cannot go and win elections while the war is that the Republican Party and the Republican administration has started is still raging on. At the same time, Netanyahu, being a war hero now in Israel, cannot go to the elections without the war going on. That is a precondition for him to win the elections. Otherwise, he will lose the elections and he'll end up going to jail. So the conflict is very clear between the interests of the two parties, and it would be interesting to see if Trump has the guts and the independence of decision to force this ceasefire on Netanyahu.
1: Thank you for the analysis, Abdul Ghani Al-Iryani in Cairo. He's a senior researcher at Lebanon's Sana'a Center for Strategic Studies. Hamas has sent a delegation to Egypt for a new round of talks on the Gaza ceasefire agreement. The group says it plans to discuss with Egyptian officials how the first phase of the truce agreement should be completed and how they can move to the second phase. Hamas says it is also seeking to stop what it calls repeated Israeli attacks on the Gaza Strip. An Israel-Hamas ceasefire deal has been in effect in the Gaza Strip since October the 10th last year. Its first phase includes exchanges of detainees, entry of humanitarian aid, and the partial withdrawal of Israeli forces from Gaza. In mid-January, the U.S. announced the launch of the proposed second phase, which should include the disarmament of Hamas, a full Israeli military withdrawal, and the establishment of a transitional governing body in Gaza. You're watching Asia Today, still to come. Russian President Vladimir Putin rejects a potential meeting with Ukrainian President Volodymyr Zelensky as Kyiv accuses Moscow of choosing war over talks. Stay with us on Asia Today.
2: Images may appear to be identical, but looks can be deceiving. 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It has to be discovered. There are always different sides to a story. We put the focus on the details. To see more, to understand better. 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
1: Russian President Vladimir Putin says he does not see any reason to meet Ukraine's president for now, but remains open to negotiations. It comes after Volodymyr Zelensky published an open letter calling for in-person talks with Putin. Dasha Chernyshova reports from Moscow.
2: Russian president has admitted that he had a glance at this letter and he didn't go through the details of this letter. But most importantly, the Russian president said he sees no point in meeting with Zelensky at this stage. What he has been insisting on is that what Zelensky wants is not to find an end to this conflict, but instead to buy time. That has always been the position of the Russian side.
3: I said, there is no point in meeting. The only purpose for the Ukrainian side would be to stop the advance of our armed forces. That's all. And we need agreements, not for half a year or 3 months, but for a long historic perspective. Let experts work out some decisions, and after that it's possible to meet to attend the signing of some documents. But it's necessary to find a solution first.
2: The Russian president said that actually there was a trip that took place on the 21st of May when a Russian businessman traveled to Kyiv for a meeting with the Ukrainian president. And they had a conversation where Zelensky requested the face-to-face with Putin. But the very next day, Putin said the Ukrainian side has struck the college dormitory in the Lugansk People's Republic, the city of Starobelsk, which killed 21 minors. So the Russian president said, what's the point in meeting Zelensky? Well, the logic and the statements from the Ukrainian president are quite contradictory. He was also saying that there is no clear reason why Ukraine would not like to see Trump administration being the mediator in the negotiations or the guarantor of the peace between Russia and Ukraine. He has said that Ukraine wants to receive the weapons from the U.S. but doesn't want Washington to become the guarantor, instead insisting on the European participation. So the Russian president has pretty much reassured once again that Moscow has all the capacity to continue this conflict by military means, even though it remains open for the negotiated solution. But having said that, we are seeing the repeated attacks taking place on both sides, which are claiming the lives of the civilian population. And the Russian president said that the best guarantee to make sure it doesn't happen is to continue the operation by military means.
1: Zelensky has responded to Russian leaders' rejection by calling Putin's response weak.
4: Unfortunately, the Russian side has once again chosen war. Everyone heard today's response. A weak response. He simply doesn't want to end the war. I think many people around the world were disappointed by this response. He doesn't want to change anything and doesn't want to admit that his war appeals only to him and those who are making money off him. They were all smiling today. So, there needs to be less money in Russia and more pressure on Russia.
1: The two leaders last sat down together in 2019, rather, 2 years before the start of the conflict. In his open letter, Zelensky says peace can only be achieved through direct engagement. Makuli Lin tells us more from Kyiv.
5: This was indeed the first public letter that the Ukrainian President Volodymyr Zelensky has written to the Russian President Vladimir Putin since the full-scale war began in 2022, proposing a face-to-face meeting between the two leaders to negotiate an end to this war. Now, this letter does include criticism towards Putin's time in power, 26 years in power, where it says half of it was spent waging war against Ukraine, and Zelensky writes that, quote, those years could have looked very different. Now, the letter also includes specific reasons as to why this war should end. And Zelensky says at some point that, at one point in the letter, even speaking on behalf of the Russian people, that they do not like this war and the negative consequences that it has brought back to Russia. He says that they do not like the Ukrainian drones and missiles. They do not like the rising prices, the gasoline shortages, the Russian president's plan to mobilize more soldiers onto the battlefield. And finally, he writes that they do not like that there is no end in sight to this war. Now, this letter does come at a time where Ukraine is gaining the upper hand in this conflict, where essentially Ukrainian long-range drone technology has allowed Kyiv to carry out deeper and more frequent strikes against Russian energy infrastructure, for example, which has at this point taken out about 20% of Russia's oil refining capacity. This has really hurt the country's economy.
1: Russia and Ukraine have each exchanged 185 prisoners of war. The Russian Defense Ministry says it handed over 185 Ukrainian captives to Kyiv and received the same number of Russian prisoners in return. The Russian servicemen will be transferred home after receiving psychological and medical care in Belarus. Ukrainian President Volodymyr Zelensky also announced the return of 185 soldiers and one civilian to Ukraine on the same day. The exchange is part of a U.S.-mediated agreement reached by the two sides in May to hand over 1,000 prisoners each. Time now for a look at some other major stories making headlines beyond Asia. The Africa Centers for Disease Control and Prevention and World Health Organization have launched an Ebola outbreak response plan. It aims to raise $518 million to support African countries manage the outbreak for the period between June and November 2026. The WHO has confirmed 82 Ebola deaths in the Democratic Republic of the Congo and 2 in Uganda. Jamaica's energy minister, Dario Vaz, says the entire island's power was cut off on Friday without providing a reason for the outage. Vaz said that power was expected to be restored overnight, adding that some

0: have resumed normal duties. The leaks were caused by persistent cracks in Russia's segment of the station. NASA had ordered the precautionary sheltering earlier. Experts from China and the wider maritime region have met in southern China's Hainan province to discuss new challenges in governing the South China Sea and safeguarding Asia's security order.
1: I think a glaring feature of the current collaborations between Japan and the Philippines is that Japan is aggressively pushing for a trilateral linkage between their disruptions in the East China Sea, the Taiwan Strait, and the South China Sea. This will create more challenges for regional economic development as well as the security of every regional country.
2: Japan has its own plots. One plot is attempting to relieve the pressure it faces from China in the East China Sea. The second plot, the one that never dies, is its ambition over the South China Sea and Taiwan.
3: As the United States undergoes strategic adjustments, Japan has begun amending the restrictions of its pacifist constitution. It has begun violating the three principles on the transfer of defense equipment and technology by accelerating the arming of small countries in the region. This moment requires us regional countries to remain highly vigilant and stop Japan's remilitarization through joint efforts.
0: The Caixing Robot Industry Index was released at the inaugural AI High Quality Development Conference held in Hangzhou, East China on Saturday. The index reached 125.1 last month, marking an increase of nearly 25% compared with 2 years ago. According to Caixing, Beijing ranked first in the City Robotics Industry Index, which measures the share of robotics-related industrial inputs in a city's overall economic inputs. Nanjing, Xi'an, Hangzhou and Suzhou also placed among the top five cities on the index. In 2025, China produced more than 770,000 industrial robots and over 18 million service robots. Caixing expects production to continue growing in the coming years.
4: Robot tech was highlighted in both the 14th and upcoming 15th five-year plans. Over the past 5 years, China's robotics industry has grown massively. These two plans also show the central government's upgraded stance on this sector. 5 years ago, robots were just part of manufacturing upgrades, but looking ahead to the next 5 years, robotics, alongside many other emerging industries, is poised to grow into a pillar industry for China.
0: Also in Zhejiang, nearly 70 journalists from the United States, Singapore, Brazil, and beyond are getting an exclusive first-hand look at the breakthroughs shaping the country's tech future. Aaron Liu reports.
5: What truly drives China's innovation? International media representatives are in Zhejiang to find out. At one stop, a brain computer interface enables a disabled individual to control prosthetic fingers with ease and even practice calligraphy.
6: I control it just like my own hand. Every finger moves. It's intuitive, no delay.
5: Journalists also observed how China's humanoid robot makers are shifting their focus from showmanship to real-world applications.
7: I guess this area, and specifically the brain area, is one of the most exciting fields that China is working on right now. And there's all these expectation that China will deliver a lot of answers to many people around the world.
5: The media tour highlighted Zhejiang's strategy for integrating technological and industrial innovation. Unitary Robotics, based in Hangzhou, produces 60 to 70% of the world's quadruped robot shipments.
8: Unitree has unveiled the H2 Plus, a next-generation humanoid robot reference design. It launches in the second half of this year, giving humanoid robots a more powerful smart brain.
9: And I thought that it's quite interesting that they're looking at these humanoid robots and training them to specifically address the needs of older people who are living alone, which I thought is an interesting space to look out for.
5: This wave of innovation is built on a unique framework, industry-university-research collaboration. Led by enterprises, the media tour also visited Zhejiang University, which has launched 181 deep integration projects in fields such as integrated circuits, evasion.

0: Efficient manufacturing and smart energy. 二零六 CGTN 浙江。
1: We wrap up this edition of Asia Today with a conservation win in Sanya. Ancient mangrove trees have found new life along the shore as the roots dig deep once more. We leave you with the quiet resilience of the world's most precious underwater forest. I'm Xia Chun. Thanks for watching.

During the interview, President Tong Wen noted that over the past 65 years, China-Laos relations have not only endured the test of time, but also have continued to grow stronger through sustained development and innovation. He emphasized the cooperation between our two countries has facilitated closer bilateral exchanges and created new opportunities for development, while also opening up fresh prospects for regional cooperation. President Tong Wen also spoke highly of China's remarkable achievements in high-tech industries, expressed his hope that the two sides will identify new areas of growth and unlock greater potential for cooperation in science, technology, and innovation. With that, we're going to wrap up this edition of Leaders Talk. I'm Zou Yun, reporting from Hangzhou. Thank you for watching, and see you next time.

0: This is the world today on CGTN. I'm Xia Zheng in Beijing. Our top story, Iran's Islamic Revolutionary Guard Corps says it has fired ballistic missiles at U.S. bases in Kuwait and Bahrain. Kuwait reports its air defenses intercepted the attacks, while Bahrain has activated nationwide air raid sirens. The IRGC says the attacks are in retaliation for U.S. strikes on Iran's coastal radar sites. It also warns of a full closure of the Strait of Hormuz to oil and gas exports if U.S. attacks continue. Washington says it struck after shooting down four Iranian drones headed for the Strait of Hormuz. Owen Fairclough reports.
1: Iran on Friday said it fired missiles and drones to ward off U.S. battleships in the Gulf of Oman, the latest skirmish despite a ceasefire between the two sides. And the country's foreign minister undercut Trump's contention a day earlier that a deal is progressing.
2: For the past few days, there has been no particular progress regarding issues related to negotiations. Both sides are, however, working on the texts that currently exist. And as soon as conditions are favorable, we will resume talks based on Iran's national interests.
1: For Iran, any deal is contingent on a permanent end to Israel's conflict with Hezbollah in Lebanon. Their supposed ceasefire repeatedly rejected by Hezbollah as Israel launched airstrikes in southern Lebanon again on Friday.
2: This war will end only when it also ends in Lebanon. That is our clear position. This was our position regarding the ceasefire, and it remains our position regarding the end of the war.
1: On Thursday, Trump reiterated the main U.S. preconditions for a deal.
3: They can't have a nuclear weapon. The strait will open immediately. You know, it's going to open immediately.
0: Hamas has sent a delegation to Egypt for a new round of talks on the Gaza ceasefire agreement. The group says it plans to discuss with Egyptian officials how the first phase of the truce agreement should be completed and how they can move to the second phase. Hamas says it is also seeking to stop what it calls repeated Israeli attacks on the Gaza Strip. An Israel-Hamas ceasefire deal has been in effect on the Gaza Strip since October the 10th last year. Its first phase includes exchanges of detainees, entry of humanitarian aid, and the partial withdrawal of Israeli forces from Gaza. In mid-January, the U.S. announced the launch of the proposed second phase, which should include the disarmament of Hamas, a full Israeli military withdrawal, and establishment of a transitional governing body in Gaza. Russian President Vladimir Putin says he does not see any reason to meet Ukraine's president for now, but remains open to negotiations. It comes after Volodymyr Zelensky published an open letter calling for in-person talks with Putin. Dasha Chernyshova reports.
4: Russian president has admitted that he had a glance at this letter and he didn't go through the details of this letter. But most importantly, the Russian president said he sees no point in meeting with Zelensky at this stage. What he has been insisting on is that what Zelensky wants is not to find an end to this conflict, but instead to buy time. That has always been the position of the Russian side.
5: I said, there is no point in meeting. The only purpose for the Ukrainian side would be to stop the advance of our armed forces. That's all. And we need agreements, not for half a year or 3 months, but for a long historic perspective. Let experts work out some decisions. And after that, it's possible to meet to attend the signing of some documents. But it's necessary to find a solution first.
4: The Russian president said that actually there was a trip that took place on the 21st of May when a Russian businessman traveled to Kyiv for a meeting with the Ukrainian president. And they had a conversation where Zelensky requested the face-to-face with Putin. But the very next day, Putin said the Ukrainian side has struck the college dormitory in the Lugansk People's Republic, the city of Starobelsk, which killed 21 minors. So the Russian president said, what's the point in meeting Zelensky? Well, the logic and the statements from the Ukrainian president are quite contradictory. He was also saying that there is no clear reason why Ukraine would not like to see Trump administration being the mediator in the negotiations or the guarantor of the peace between Russia and Ukraine. He has said that Ukraine wants to receive the weapons from the U.S. but doesn't want Washington to become the guarantor, instead insisting on the European participation. So the Russian president has pretty much reassured once again that Moscow has all the capacity to continue this conflict by military means, even though it remains open for the negotiated solution. But having said that, we are seeing the repeated attacks taking place on both sides, which are claiming the lives of the civilian population. And the Russian president said that the best guarantee to make sure it doesn't happen is to continue the operation by military means.
0: Zelensky has responded to Russian leaders' rejection by calling Putin's response weak.
6: Unfortunately, the Russian side has once again chosen war. Everyone heard today's response. A weak response. He simply doesn't want to end the war. I think many people around the world were disappointed by this response.He doesn't want to change anything and doesn't want to admit that his war appeals only to him and those who were making money off him. They were all smiling today. So, there needs to be less money in Russia and more pressure on Russia.
0: The two leaders last sat down together in 2019, 2 years before the start of the conflict. In his open letter, Zelensky says peace can

0: only be achieved through direct engagement, Mogumi Lin reports.
1: This was indeed the first public letter that the Ukrainian President Volodymyr Zelensky has written to the Russian President Vladimir Putin since the full-scale war began in 2022, proposing a face-to-face meeting between the two leaders to negotiate an end to this war. Now, this letter does include criticism towards Putin's time in power, 26 years in power, where it says half of it was spent waging war against Ukraine, and Zelensky writes that, quote, those years could have looked very different. Now, the letter also includes specific reasons as to why this war should end. And Zelensky says at some point that, at one point in the letter, even speaking on behalf of the Russian people, that they do not like this war and the negative consequences that it has brought back to Russia. He says that they do not like the Ukrainian drones and missiles. They do not like the rising prices, the gasoline shortages, the Russian president's plan to mobilize more soldiers onto the battlefield. And finally, he writes that they do not like that there is no end in sight to this war. Now, this letter does come at a time where Ukraine is gaining the upper hand in this conflict, where essentially Ukrainian long-range drone technology has allowed Kyiv to carry out deeper and more frequent strikes against Russian energy infrastructure, for example, which has at this point taken out about 20% of Russia's oil refining capacity. This has really hurt the country's economy.
0: The Africa Centers for Disease Control and Prevention and World Health Organization has launched an Ebola outbreak response plan. It aims to raise $518 million to support African countries manage the outbreak for the period between June and November 2026. The WHO has confirmed 82 Ebola deaths in the Democratic Republic of the Congo and 2 in Uganda. Cracks in Russia's decades-old space module has caused an air leak in the International Space Station. 7 crew members have resumed daily operations after temporarily seeking emergency shelter. NASA and Roscosmos has paused urgent repairs while examining data from the cracked sections. Tony Waterman reports.
2: Well, this is all linked to this worsening air leak that has been caused by these cracks in a transfer tunnel in the Russian module. So that section of the International Space Station where Russia operates and works, there had been these two cosmonauts that had been working on trying to repair those cracks. And they had, in fact, according to the Russians, fixed one of those leaks. But NASA is now saying that the work has been paused, that there are measurements and data that is being assessed before they move forward with more of those repairs. NASA has given the all clear to the crew members to return to planned operations. They had been told to hunker down in the SpaceX Dragon spacecraft, which is docked right now to the ISS. They can come out of that safety area and resume what they were doing before that. NASA saying that they were put sort of in this safe haven operation as out of an abundance of caution. And the Russians are saying that there's no risk for crew and systems. There are 7 individuals who are aboard the ISS right now. Those are 3 NASA astronauts, 3 Russian cosmonauts, and 1 French citizen, but they seem to be safe at this point. This has been an ongoing problem for a couple of years now. If the leaks were to worsen, it could start depleting the finite breathable air on board the ISS. And then there's also this risk of some sort of rapid, catastrophic depressurization to the space station. NASA, in that statement that it released earlier today, saying that the cracks have always been a concern for them and that it watches them very closely. This latest leak was actually noticed in the transfer tunnel after the arrival of a Russian cargo ship last month. NASA and Roscosmos saying that they've been trying to determine the root cause of these cracks. But after this new leak was detected, NASA says that the Russians decided to move ahead with more extensive repair operations. But certainly, if there is a massive depressure aboard the ISS, that could be life-threatening to any individual that is on board. So this is an issue that they want to not only address very quickly, but in the process of doing that, make sure that everybody that is on board the ISS is safe during that process.
0: That's all we have for now on The World Today. I'm Sachin Beijing. I'll speak to you soon.

Coming to you live from Beijing, this is China 24, our look at China and its impact around the world. I'm Xia Chen. China displays its cutting-edge renewable energy technology at the Solar Energy Conference in Shanghai. The Chinese film Dear You proves a hit among domestic and overseas audiences. And we look at how China's integrated ecology plus industry approach is transforming the Guoban Tangguo Desert. First up, Chinese Vice President Han Zhen met with Russian President Vladimir Putin in St. Petersburg on Friday. Han conveyed Chinese President Xi Jinping's greetings and best wishes to Putin. He said that amid a volatile and complex international landscape, China and Russia relations have remained

0: steady and resilient thanks to the strategic guidance of the presidents Xi and Putin. Han said China is ready to work with Russia to deliver on the consensus of the two leaders reached last month in Beijing to consolidate political mutual trust, expand practical cooperation, and strengthen international coordination. He also called on the two countries to foster a more just and equitable global governance system. President Putin asked Han to convey his sincere regards to President Xi. He said Russia-China relations have reached an unprecedented level. He also said Russia is willing to deepen political mutual trust and good neighborly friendship with China, promote exchanges and cooperation in various fields, and contribute to world peace and development. Chinese Vice President Han Zheng on Friday attended the plenary session of the 29th St. Petersburg International Economic Forum, where he delivered a speech on implementing the Global Governance Initiative and jointly working for a better future. In his address, Han noted that momentous changes unseen in a century are accelerating across the world, and global challenges and governance deficits are becoming more prominent. He said the China-proposed Global Governance Initiative has won support from nearly 160 countries and international organizations. Han said that as major countries and permanent members of the UN Security Council, China and Russia shoulder important responsibilities in the transformation of the global governance system. He added that China stands ready to cooperate with Russia and all other countries to implement the Global Governance Initiative and build an open, inclusive, equitable, and just world defined by win-win cooperation. The Chinese Vice President made four proposals for advancing the Global Governance Initiative. First, he called for upholding equal cooperation and advocating a vision of global governance featuring extensive consultation, joint contribution, and shared benefits. Second, he urged the international community to remain committed to fairness and justice and to preserve the status and authority of the UN. Third, he advocated for boosting common development to deliver greater gains for people across the globe. And fourth, he called for strengthening coordinated actions to deliver more tangible outcomes. On the sidelines of the forum, Han also held brief exchanges with Uzbek President Shavkat Mirziyoyev and Tanzanian President Samia Suluhu Hassan. CGTN's Zheng Junfeng reports from SNEC, or SNEC, the Solar Energy Conference in Shanghai, which is the largest exhibition in the solar industry. Take a look.
1: Solar modules, PV components, batteries, inverters, and intelligent solutions, plus all the key players.
2: From solar panels to battery, the entire value chain of solar industry is here at SNEC 2026, the biggest solar event in the world.
1: One of the largest exhibitors is Skyworth Solar, a leading solar module maker. And executives say a key goal of the company is to expand its global presence.
3: So actually we have very big ambition. I think to be a very healthy company, a very international company, we have to have at least overseas income dominate 50% of the total revenue.
4: That's the target.
3: Yeah, because right now it's 90% from residential from China.
1: Ms. Chu says the company's global strategy has gone far beyond just selling solar panels.
3: So we are like a one-stop

0: The equipment, panels, everything is only part of our solution.
1: And that's exactly what foreign buyers want.
2: Yes, whole solution, even high voltage solutions together, with the good brands, with batteries, with everything.
3: I think Chinese companies can provide not only good products, also complete solution for different scenarios, which makes them very competitive in the global market.
1: International buyers say missing out on solar can be risky for energy security, considering current oil prices.
4: Countries that don't focus on solar are going to suffer a lot with this energy crisis. And the diversification on where these plants need to be and markets that manufacturers in China want to access is very important.
1: The organizer of SNAC stresses solar's role in meeting AI's demand for electricity.
5: Solar plus storage is definitely the best match because the price-wise is very competitive compared to the traditional fossil energy right now. And we are seeing a blooming in AIDC, a need for AI demand. It's a new trend that we have right now.
1: According to the International Energy Agency, global renewable energy could double from 2025 levels by the end of the decade, with 80% of new clean energy capacity expected to come from solar, and China would remain the world's biggest growth market. Zheng Junfeng, CGTN, Shanghai.
6: And China is playing an increasingly important role in renewable energy, especially in the rapidly growing solar plus storage model. According to a new report from the International Renewable Energy Agency, combining solar power with battery storage is becoming one of the most cost-effective and reliable ways to deliver clean electricity around the clock. The report says China has developed one of the world's most affordable and stable solar plus storage models, with electricity from these projects now costing less than building new coal-fired power plants. By the end of 2025, China's installed renewable energy capacity has reached over 2.3 billion kilowatts. That's accounting for about 60% of the country's total power capacity. For the first time, renewables overtook thermal power to become the largest source of installed generating capacity in this country. And for more analysis there, we are pleased to be joined by Ying Hai Tao, a professor at Antai College of Economics and Management at Shanghai Jiao Tong University. Hello, Professor Ian. So building a low carbon and secure energy system to replace reliance on the fossil fuels is a major development goal for many countries out there, including China. What opportunities does this bring to the solar power industry?
7: Thank you. I trust that this provides a great opportunity for China's solar power industry. We all see that China has made a huge achievement in solar energy development. By the end of 2025, the solar electricity generation capacity in China has reached 1.2 billion kilowatts, accounting for almost 31% of total electricity generation capacity. This is propelled by two factors. The first is China's strong determination to make a transition to low carbon energy. The second is that compared to wind power, solar has some important advantages, such as less demanding on land, easier for deployment, and wider availability. The geopolitical turbulence early this year leads more countries to realize that making a transition to new energy is not only important for curbing global warming, but more importantly, it's imperative for maintaining energy security. This, in my view, offers China's solar industry a great opportunity to grow even stronger, making a larger contribution to the world. Thank you.
6: Well, Professor Ian, China is the world's largest solar panel producer and a major global exporter there. How do you view the rise of solar power and its impact on the global energy landscape?
7: Well, China is definitely the global leader when it comes to the solar power industry. It is leading not only because of its cost advantage, but more importantly, because of its technological advancement. As of 2025, China's production capacity in solar panel accounts for about 80% of the global total. As I mentioned earlier, after the conflicts in Iran, more and more countries realize that making a transition to new energy is very important.

0: important for ensure energy security. This is one of the reasons why China's solar products export sharply rise in the last 3 months. I trust that China's solar industry will make a huge contribution to a more sustainable and peaceful world in the future. Thank you.
1: Thank you for the analysis there, Professor Yinghai Tao from Shanghai Jiao Tong University. The U.S.-Iran conflict is sending shockwaves beyond the Middle East, driving up global fuel prices and forcing countries to rethink energy security. Thailand, one of Asia's largest energy importers, is feeling the pressure with rising electricity costs, leaving households and businesses increasingly exposed. But the crisis is also accelerating a shift to renewables. Demand for rooftop solar panels is surging across the country, much of it powered by Chinese technology. Do you see that, Sal Kao, has more?
2: Across homes and warehouses in this sun-drenched country, the blue-black glow of solar panels is spreading. The conflict involving Iran has done what years of climate pledges struggled to achieve, turned solar from a choice into a necessity. Griang Rai's family is one of a growing number of Thai households turning to solar energy as a global crisis reshapes decisions at home.
3: We've been looking into this for a while, but we only made the decision now because electricity prices keep going.
2: Thailand relies heavily on imported liquefied natural gas, or LNG, to power its electricity grid, making the country highly vulnerable to global energy price volatility. Now the government is accelerating its push toward renewables. Homeowners can sell excess power back to the grid with guaranteed rates, while tax incentives help offset installation costs. Energy experts say the timing is critical.
4: Import LNG is especially dense from the area in the Arab Gulf, and that is a straight impact to the electricity vulnerability of Thailand. So the government is really concerned about the shortage of these energies. We have studied that every 2,000 megawatt of installation of solar rooftop, around maybe 300,000 households, we can reduce the LNG import by 5 to 7%.
2: That policy push is now translating into real demand. Solar companies say business has surged in recent months as households rush to lock in long-term savings.
3: This year, the increase has been huge, over 100%. And that's not even counting the projects where we're out of stock and can't install or have to wait for availability.
2: And as installations rise, one country is powering much of the shift. Climb onto rooftops across Thailand, and most panels carry the same label, made in China.
5: Inside this warehouse, solar panels are stacked floor to ceiling. All of this is from China. Chinese companies dominate this market, accounting for the vast majority of solar infrastructure across Thailand. It's cheaper, increasingly innovative, and backed by a supply chain built for speed and scale.
2: What happens at Griang Rai's home is simple. Generate, use, save, and sell back. Scale that across the nation, and it becomes something larger. A transformation of Thailand's energy future, driven by crisis and increasingly powered by the sun. Lusita Sao Gao, CGTN, Bangkok, Thailand.
1: In Zhejiang, China's frontier of technological innovation, nearly 70 journalists from the United States, Singapore, Brazil and beyond are getting an exclusive first-hand look at the breakthroughs shaping the country's tech industry. Aaron Liu reports.
6: What truly drives China's innovation? International media representatives are in Zhejiang to find out. At one stop, a brain computer interface enables a disabled individual to control prosthetic fingers with ease and even practice calligraphy.
3: I control it just like my own hand. Every finger moves. It's intuitive, no delay.
6: Journalists also observed how China's humanoid robot makers are shifting their focus from showmanship to real-world applications.
7: I guess this area, and specifically the brain area, is one of the most exciting fields that China is working on right now. And there's all these expectation that China will deliver a lot of answers to many people around the world.
6: The media tour highlighted Zhejiang's strategy for integrating technological and industrial innovation. Unitary Robotics, based in Hangzhou, produces 60 to 70% of the world's quadruped robot shipments.
8: Unitary has unveiled the H2 Plus, a next-generation humanoid robot reference design. It launches in the second half of this year, giving humanoid robots a more powerful smart brain.
9: And I thought that it's quite interesting that they're looking at these humanoid robots and training them to specifically address the needs of older people who are living alone, which I thought is an interesting space to look out for.
6: This wave of innovation is built on a unique framework, industry-university research collaboration. Led by enterprises, the media tour also visited Zhejiang University, which has launched 181 deep integration projects in fields such as integrated circuits, aviation manufacturing, and smart energy. Aaron Liu, CGTN, Zhejiang.
1: You're watching China 24, still to come. The Chinese film Dear You proves a hit among domestic and overseas audiences. And we look at how China's integrated ecology plus industry approach is transforming the Guanban Tangguk desert.
10: We are all connected. 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A shared humanity. Stay connected.
11: You might think you are better informed in an information age. 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We at CGTN are committed to transcending the information gap and the digital divide. 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

0: The film Dear You has become China's second highest grossing film of 2026, taking more than 1.5 billion yuan at the box office so far. The emotional drama has resonated with audiences across generations thanks to word of mouth recommendations. CGTN's Bradley Blankenship has the story.
1: Dear You follows the story of a Chao Shan grandmother's lifelong devotion. The grandson's journey to uncover a family secret. It's a tale of love, sacrifice, and unfulfilled promises.
2: The film draws its emotional power from everyday glimpses into the resilience of older generations.
3: Letters from abroad show the homesickness of Chinese people living overseas. The film captures the longing, waiting, and devotion behind every letter.
1: It's not just appealing to younger audiences. The film is also drawing many older moviegoers back to theaters.
4: My daughter recommended the film to me. She said it would resonate with people my age, so I came to watch it.
1: A visiting delegation from China's Taiwan region also attended a screening. Many of them said the film's themes of loyalty, resilience, and family bonds held a lot of meaning for them.
5: After watching it, I understood why the film has been so successful. It brings traditional Chinese values and human connections to life in a very powerful way.
6: The film shows the hardships our ancestors endured and how they carried with them the values of trust, mutual support, and loyalty, even far from home.
1: The film's also gained attention outside of the Chinese mainland. Following screenings at the Cannes Film Market, it's set for release in the Hong Kong and Macau SARs, Singapore, Malaysia, and Brunei on June 18th. The launch is planned for North America, Australia, and other regions later this year.
0: The recent box office success of Dear You has created a new wave of tourism across southern China's Guangdong province. Film locations in the cities of Jiayang and Shantou have attracted visitors eager to experience the scenery and the culture featured in the family-inspired film.
7: In Jiayang, several iconic filming sites have emerged as major tourist attractions. In Xiqi Village, a stone bridge where key scenes in the movie were filmed has become a popular stop for visitors. Tourists gather to take photos, record videos, and recreate memorable moments from the film, including traditional flag-bearing processions. Visitors say the film has inspired them to explore the region firsthand and experience its unique cultural atmosphere. To build on the momentum, Jiayang has organized nearly 300 cultural and tourism activities and introduced 35 preferential tourism measures. The city has also invited cast members to serve as tourism ambassadors, guiding visitors through historic districts and filming locations while promoting local cuisine and cultural traditions.
8: To capitalize on the growing interest generated by the film, we have designed three themed tourism routes. These itineraries are tailored as two-day weekend micro-vacation experiences. They have a special focus on nighttime attractions, including tours of the ancient city after dark and performances at the local opera theater. We also recommend a full range of supporting services, such as shopping, dining, and accommodation. They meet visitors' needs and transform popularity into tangible economic benefits.
7: Meanwhile, the neighboring Shantou City is also leveraging the film's success to deepen the integration of culture, tourism, and the creative industries. Historic overseas Chinese residents featured in the movie have become sought-after destinations for movie fans and cultural travelers alike. Local authorities have responded by upgrading surrounding infrastructure, improving traffic management and parking facilities, and enhancing service standards at nearby restaurants and businesses to accommodate growing visitor numbers. Shen Li, CGTN.
0: For more insight on China's film market, we are pleased to be joined by Max Yang, who is a producer, and he also used to work as the director of the Shanghai International Film Festival's market department. Good to have you with us, Max. So as we just heard, without a large-scale visual spectacle or a star-studded cast, Dear You succeeded in the opposite direction. As someone who has been deeply involved in the film industry for many years, what do you think this means for the success of domestic films?
9: It's a quite phenomenal success, isn't it? I mean, it's ranking the second top grossing movie this year so far. And I think we can simply analyze from two sides. One is from the creative side. The success of the movie shows, you know, small budget movie could also work. Audience always draw to big, you know, spectacular movie. But again, you know, it's a black horse movie. It proved if you have a very genuine story, an authentic movie, and have the right person, which we call the casting, then you probably will have something quite successful down the road. So again, yes, we all like to watch the celebrity, the stars on the big screen, but don't forget the priority for you know, the character is finding the right person. That's why we call it a casting. So this is from the creative side, but at the same time, from the industry side, I think it's a very positive sign for the market at the moment. Although I have to admit, audience has becoming more and more selective. And also, it shows, to me, it shows a potential co-production opportunities between nearby countries or regions which share the same cultural origin. I mean, the previous video mentioned it's starting distributing, the movie is being distributed in nearby countries or regions, you know, Southeast Asia. I believe they, you know, the audience there can, you know, equally enjoy and savor the same story because it's just shared this very same or similar cultural origin.
0: Well, the film is a deep dive of Chaoshan culture, migration history, and traditional family values. Those have also struck a chord with younger viewers searching for cultural roots, and that, you know, has unexpectedly promoted Chaoshan culture and tourism.

0: What do you make of this phenomenon there?
1: I think, first of all, I want to draw your attention to the original Chinese title of this movie. I mean, the literal translation can be called A Love Letter or Love Letters from a Grandma, you know, just to have a taste on that. I think the original Chinese title shows a sign of discover or rediscover ordinary people that are nearby or stories nearby. When I say nearby, not just means the geographic sense, but also, you know, people or stories among the same social class, you know, so you don't have to really to travel far to discover story, but, you know, look closely around you. And again, I think what moves people is the character, is the human side of the story. No matter for movie industry and for the tourism film industry, I think the people should be where the story starts. And I mean, this movie is about people leaving their family during chaotic time and try to make a living. And Chaoshan has a, you know, it's famous for that tradition, people working overseas and support their family. Lots of diaspora society overseas are from Chaoshan. So I'm sure you can find their own unique stories elsewhere in China. It's a big country, you know, maybe not exactly the same about people travel away, but how about people stay home? So I think we have to remember there is story in the world history. So if we go back there, to me, it's a mine, you know, it's a treasure mine. There are lots of they discover. And it's about, for tourism, it's about finding the uniqueness, the human side behind every different cities or locations. Back to you.
0: Thank you so much for analysis, Max Yang, a producer and also the former director of the Shanghai International Film Festival's Market Department. Thank you for the insights. And you're watching China 24, still to come. We look at how China's integrated ecology plus industry approach is transforming the Guobantanggu Desert.
2: Images may appear to be identical, but looks can be deceiving. 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It has to be discovered. There are always different sides to a story. We put the focus on the details. To see more, to understand better. CGTN. 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We put the pieces together to find what really matters to you. All around the world, all around the clock. Our reporters are at home across the globe. From our headquarters in Beijing and production centers in Washington, Nairobi, and London. 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
0: The 8th China-U.S. Sister City Summit has been held in San Francisco with the theme Shared Efforts for High-Quality City Development. More than 310 delegates from both sides gathered to exchange ideas on green growth, urban governance, cultural tourism, and education. China and the United States have established 288 pairs of sister provinces, states, and sister cities. The two sides signed 5 cooperation agreements and showcased 31 projects at the summit covering sister cities.

0: ties and exchanges. Participants say these links boost bilateral friendship and contribute to stable China-U.S. relations.
1: China, largest economy, all the fantastic discoveries and things being done in China. The U.S. and China have a lot to learn from each other, and working together, we can conquer the world's problems.
2: Participants expressed their willingness to further leverage sister city ties to deepen local cooperation. They highlighted the vast potential, bright prospects, and strong vitality of local exchanges, and pledged to contribute to and cement the foundation for a constructive bilateral relationship of strategic stability.
0: Trucks are becoming a big business in Tanzania. Haulage industry players estimate that the country needs thousands more heavy-duty vehicles each year to support a growing trade, mining, and construction sectors. CGTN's Isaac Lushendo reports.
3: Another ship docks in Dar es Salaam. The country's main port is experiencing its busiest period yet, handling record cargo volumes as the government seeks to strengthen its position as a regional transport hub.
4: The volume of cargo handled at the port of Dar es Salaam has increased from 16.2 million tons in the 2020-21 financial year to 27.7 million tons in the 2024-25 financial year, representing growth of more than 70%.
3: However, there's a challenge. With the port handling larger cargo volumes, the need for heavy-duty trucks is surging. One of the country's largest truck assemblers says it has had to ramp up production to meet the country's growing annual demand.
5: It stands at approximately 15,000 units. So when we set up, we are now 2 years old. We started with the production of 4 units per day. Today, we are producing close to 30 units per day. So we've scaled up because of demand.
3: The company says it's able to produce more than 6,000 trucks a year, with plans to increase future annual output to 10,000. It adds that across Tanzania's growing assembly industry, demand is being fueled by trade, mining, and construction, with Chinese truck brands gaining popularity for their affordability.
6: For years, Tanzania has relied on affordable imported second-hand vehicles to drive the growth of its transport sector. But with the rise of local assembly plants like this one, newly assembled trucks are becoming an increasingly common sight on Tanzanian roads, supporting trade across East Africa.
3: In recent times, the government has focused on adjusting import duties in a bid to increase truck availability and ease transport bottlenecks. But some in the transport sector argue that the lower taxes make it harder for vehicles assembled locally to compete with foreign trucks.
5: The government should reinstate the duty structure back to 25% to allow assemblers like ourselves to produce more. Remember, it's not just assembling trucks. We are also creating employment in the industry. We are currently, with a single shift, we have employed about 364 staff.
3: Industry players are now looking beyond vehicle assembly to local component manufacturing. They say increased production could help Tanzania serve not only its domestic market, but also regional markets across East and Southern Africa. Isaac Lukando, CGTN, Dar es Salaam.
0: For 24 years, one man in China has been on the front lines of the fight against desertification. Now the 60-year-old ranger is preparing to retire, but his daughter is ready to take up the challenge and carry forward the remarkable family legacy. Our reporter Sheng Jianglong brings you the story.
7: At the Xidi National Sandification Enclosed Protection Area in the Qitai County, aerial footage reveals a striking landscape. Rolling dunes, now held in check by miles of desert plants. This is the Gobantungu Desert, once advancing with time, now stabilized. Here, green vegetation and golden sand intertwine in a delicate balance. These days, local forestry staff are busy laying straw checkerboard barriers. They carve shallow trenches about 20 centimeters deep and embed red stalk in the sand. These grid patterns lock the surface in place, preventing drifting sand from advancing. Years of hard work have yielded remarkable results. A man-made shelter belt, stretching 65 kilometers from east to west and 3 to 5 kilometers from north to south. Together, over 300,000 acres of natural desert forest forms a green barrier that has halted the desert's southward march. And behind this green barrier lie stories of two generations. 60-year-old Lahat and his daughter Yao Zi, who have dedicated their lives to protecting the oasis, are one of the examples. Every morning, Lahat climbs the 25-meter watchtower to survey the forest.
8: He likes to check everything every day. I follow him to learn about where the grazing zone is. That's how I take my training.
7: The father and his colleagues look after over 40,000 acres of forest belt. Back in the 1960s, severe vegetation loss allowed sand to swallow even a local school. Today, only a bare patch of ground remains. Watching his homeland disappear under drifting sand, Lahat began planting trees and controlling sand while herding livestock. He became a full-time ranger in 2002, a job he has held for 24 years. Influenced by her father, Yao Zi returned after college and became a ranger in 2022. Every day, the father-daughter pair patrol on motorcycles.
8: One way is 10 kilometers by motorcycle, 20 kilometers round trip. It's tough, especially in summer. You come back drenched in sweat.
7: After patrols, Yao Zi writes the daily log. Her father's Mandarin is limited, so she helped him record the patrol routes. That quiet teamwork continues today.
9: Two generations, one desert. The father has spent nearly a quarter of a century holding the sand back, and the daughter grew up watching him. And now she's learning to carry on the mission. But here, the real test is not only about patience, it's also about timing.
7: A rare rainfall brings a burst of activity. As soon as the rain stops, the hut leads the team to plant. By autumn, the young plants will be ready for transplanting deeper in the desert.
8: In this half-dry, half-wet soil, the survival rate is higher. We are testing 1 acre this year. If it works, we will use our own seedlings.
7: The hut retires this October, and his daughter will take over.
8: We must protect the forest at our doorstep. We cannot forget what the older generation gave. If we fail now, we will have failed them.
7: They have held the sand back, not to conquer the desert, but to make the room for life. And life here has never truly left. On the seemingly barren place, life thrives. Herds of Mongolian wild asses race across the vast land. Wild sheep drink deeply by the water. Wolves gather to share their killing, raw and untamed. In the living Gumbantungu Desert, plants and animals depend on each other. Sand and life coexist. This desert is not a wasteland. It's a hidden realm where life grows and endures. 张家龙, CGTN, 吉台 County, 新疆.
0: That's it for today's edition of China 24. As always, welcome to thoughts and comments. You can reach us at China24@CGTN.com. We leave you now with scenes of the natural beauty of southwest China's Guizhou province. I'm Xia Cheng in Beijing. Thanks for watching. I'll see you next time. Bye.

Iran says it has struck U.S. bases in Kuwait and Bahrain in retaliation for U.S. attacks on Iranian coastal radar sites. Russian President Vladimir Putin dismisses a potential meeting with the Ukrainian president as Kyiv accuses Moscow of choosing war over talks. The United Nations says violence in the Democratic Republic of the Congo threatens efforts to contain the Ebola outbreak.And the International Space Station suffers another air leak caused by cracks in Russia's decades-old service module. Hello there, this is The World Today on CGTN. I'm Seo Jung in Beijing. Our top story, Iran's Islamic Revolutionary Guard Corps says it has fired ballistic missiles at U.S. bases in Kuwait and Bahrain.

0: Kuwait reports its air defenses intercepted the attacks, while Bahrain has activated nationwide air raid sirens. The IRGC says the attacks are in retaliation for U.S. strikes on Iran's coastal radar sites. It also warns of a full closure of the Strait of Hormuz to oil and gas exports if U.S. attacks continue. Washington says it struck after shooting down four Iranian drones headed for the Strait of Hormuz. Open Fairclough reports.
1: Iran on Friday said it fired missiles and drones to ward off U.S. battleships in the Gulf of Oman, the latest skirmish despite a ceasefire between the two sides. And the country's foreign minister undercut Trump's contention a day earlier that a deal is progressing.
2: For the past few days, there has been no particular progress regarding issues related to negotiations. Both sides are, however, working on the texts that currently exist. And as soon as conditions are favorable, we will resume talks based on Iran's national interests.
1: For Iran, any deal is contingent on a permanent end to Israel's conflict with Hezbollah in Lebanon. Their supposed ceasefire repeatedly rejected by Hezbollah as Israel launched airstrikes in southern Lebanon again on Friday.
2: This war will end only when it also ends in Lebanon. That is our clear position. This was our position regarding the ceasefire, and it remains our position regarding the end of the war.
1: On Thursday, Trump reiterated the main U.S. preconditions for a deal.
3: They can't have a nuclear weapon. The strait will open immediately. It's going to open immediately.
0: Mohsen Rezaei, the senior military advisor to Iran's supreme leader Mojtaba Khamenei, has ruled out a meeting between Iran's top leader and U.S. President Donald Trump. In an interview with CNN, he called on Washington to unfreeze Iran's $24 billion U.S. dollar assets as a test of trust to break the negotiation deadlock.
4: You are the military advisor of the supreme leader. How is the supreme leader doing? Is he fully in control of everything? And President Trump said that he would be honored to meet the supreme leader.
5: This will not happen. Right now, we are in the first stage of negotiations, and Mr. Trump has brought the negotiations to a standstill. This will not happen.
4: Are the negotiations right now blocked, or do you think that a memorandum of understanding can be reached quickly?
5: In my opinion, the negotiations are at a deadlock, and Trump must break this deadlock.
4: They are waiting for an answer from Iran.
5: Iran has openly stated that our assets have been frozen, and you must release them. The Americans are not telling the truth in this regard.
4: So the frozen assets are the big problem right now?
5: This is a sign of trust building. If Trump takes the negotiations seriously, $24 billion is not much to America. If he wants to reach an agreement with Iran, this $24 billion is a test of trust that Iran wants to have with Trump. This is a test that America must pass, and the path will be opened. This is our own money, not America's money.
4: Wouldn't a war be catastrophic for Iran as well, though, if it was a big bombing campaign?
5: If the war continues and the naval blockade is not lifted, we will drag the war to the Indian Ocean, the Bab el-Mandeb Strait, the Red Sea, and the Mediterranean, and we will give another dimension to the war by attacking these other American bases that we have been attacking so far. America will definitely suffer much more losses. America's losses will be very heavy.
4: Final question, what's your message to Donald Trump?
5: Mr. Trump must make decisions independently of Israel. He must give what is the rights of the Iranian people and stop the blockade, release our frozen assets. And this can be a new horizon for the future of Iran and America. Therefore, Trump must put aside his personal interests and think about the interests of the American people. If Trump has the courage, many issues will be resolved in the future.
0: Iran's World Cup football players have been granted visas to enter the United States. Iranian media says some support staff are still waiting to obtain their visas and will travel to Mexico with the team while they wait. On Tuesday, Secretary of State Marco Rubio said the U.S. would not allow entry to individuals linked to the Islamic Revolutionary Guard Corps. That would include the president of

0: runs Football Federation, a former member of the IRGC. The world's biggest sporting event, co-hosted by the U.S., Mexico, and Canada this time, starts on Wednesday. This is the first World Cup since its inception in 1930, where a host nation is set to host a country with which it is at war. Hamas has sent a delegation to Egypt for a new round of talks on the Gaza ceasefire agreement. The group says it plans to discuss with Egyptian officials how the first phase of the truce agreement should be completed and how they can move to the second phase. Hamas says it is also seeking to stop what it calls repeated Israeli attacks on the Gaza Strip. An Israel-Hamas ceasefire deal has been in effect in the Gaza Strip since October the 10th last year. Its first phase includes exchanges of detainees, entry of humanitarian aid, and the partial withdrawal of Israeli forces from Gaza. In mid-January, the U.S. announced the launch of the proposed second phase, which should include the disarmament of Hamas, a full Israeli military withdrawal, and the establishment of a transitional governing body in Gaza. Russian President Vladimir Putin says he doesn't see any reason to meet Ukraine's president for now, but remains open to negotiations. It comes after Volodymyr Zelensky published an open letter calling for in-person talks with Putin. Dasha Chernyshova reports.
1: Russian president has admitted that he had a glance at this letter and he didn't go through the details of this letter. But most importantly, the Russian president said he sees no point in meeting with Zelensky at this stage. What he has been insisting on is that what Zelensky wants is not to find an end to this conflict, but instead to buy time. That has always been the position of the Russian side.
2: I said, there is no point in meeting. The only purpose for the Ukrainian side would be to stop the advance of our armed forces. That's all. And we need agreements, not for half a year or 3 months, but for a long historic perspective. Let experts work out some decisions. And after that, it's possible to meet to attend the signing of some documents. But it's necessary to find a solution first.
1: The Russian president said that actually there was a trip that took place on the 21st of May when a Russian businessman traveled to Kyiv for a meeting with the Ukrainian president. And they had a conversation where Zelensky requested the face-to-face with Putin. But the very next day, Putin said the Ukrainian side has struck the college dormitory in the Lugansk People's Republic, the city of Starobelsk, which killed 21 minors. So the Russian president said, what's the point in meeting Zelensky? Well, the logic and the statements from the Ukrainian president are quite contradictory. He was also saying that there is no clear reason why Ukraine would not like to see Trump administration being the mediator in the negotiations or the guarantor of the peace between Russia and Ukraine. He has said that Ukraine wants to receive the weapons from the U.S. but doesn't want Washington to become the guarantor, instead insisting on the European participation. So the Russian president has pretty much reassured once again that Moscow has all the capacity to continue this conflict by military means, even though it remains open for the negotiated solution. But having said that, we are seeing the repeated attacks taking place on both sides, which are claiming the lives of the civilian population. And the Russian president said that the best guarantee to make sure it doesn't happen is to continue the operation by military means.
0: Zelensky has responded to the Russian leader's rejection by calling Putin's response weak.
3: Unfortunately, the Russian side has once again chosen war. Everyone heard today's response. A weak response. He simply doesn't want to end the war. I think many people around the world were disappointed by this response. He doesn't want to change anything and doesn't want to admit that his war appeals only to him and those who were making money off him. They were all smiling today. So, there needs to be less money in Russia and more pressure on Russia.
0: The two leaders last sat down together in 2019, and 2 years before the start of the conflict. In his open letter, Zelensky says peace can only be achieved through direct engagement. Magumi Lim reports.
4: This was indeed the first public letter that the Ukrainian president Volodymyr Zelensky has written to the Russian president Vladimir Putin since the full-scale war began in 2022, proposing a face-to-face meeting between the two leaders.

0: negotiate an end to this war. Now, this letter does include criticism towards Putin's time in power, 26 years in power, where it says half of it was spent waging war against Ukraine, and Zelensky writes that, quote, those years could have looked very different. Now, the letter also includes specific reasons as to why this war should end. And Zelensky says at some point that, at one point in the letter, even speaking on behalf of the Russian people, that they do not like this war and the negative consequences that it has brought back to Russia. He says that they do not like the Ukrainian drones and missiles. They do not like the rising prices, the gasoline shortages, the Russian president's plan to mobilize more soldiers onto the battlefield. And finally, he writes that they do not like that there is no end in sight to this war. Now, this letter does come at a time where Ukraine is gaining the upper hand in this conflict, where essentially Ukrainian long-range drone technology has allowed Kyiv to carry out deeper and more frequent strikes against Russian energy infrastructure, for example, which has at this point taken out about 20% of Russia's oil refining capacity. This has really hurt the country's economy.
1: Facing the unknown is always difficult. In a world in turmoil, it's easy to lose orientation. But when the storms come, we have to see the possibilities. Reinvent. 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See the difference.
2: The death toll from the Ebola outbreak in the Democratic Republic of the Congo has risen to 82 with 452 cases confirmed. The DRC Health Ministry says 71 new confirmed cases were reported on Thursday alone, including 21 deaths. A total of 258 patients are in isolation or hospital care, while 8 people have recovered. Health authorities are struggling to contain the virus as they face a lack of standardized treatment capacity, weak contact tracing, shortages of essential medicines, and inadequate infection prevention supplies. The United Nations also warns that the violence in the DRC has further complicated humanitarian operations.
3: Already, the humanitarian work that we do there is extremely challenging. When you add Ebola to it, it makes our work even more complicated, and it makes the response to the insecurity makes the response to the disease that much more complicated.
2: The major airport in the DRC's Ituri province has resumed operations after a 10-day closure due to the Ebola outbreak. The reopening of the Bunia airport comes as authorities impose health protocols to resume flights safely. Enoch Sikolia reports.
4: Engines are roaring again, making the return of operations at one of Ituri province's most important transport hubs. For days, the airport remained closed as health authorities worked to contain the threat posed by Ebola. Now, passengers have been cleared to return, but so too are strict health protocols designed to curtail the virus from spreading beyond the outbreak zone. From now on, every arrival and departure will be closely monitored and every traveler thoroughly screened. Officials say the airport's reopening reflects a delicate balance, protecting lives while keeping a vital economic lifeline open.
5: We want to drive the Ebola epidemic out of our country. That is why we are determined to break the chain of infection. That is why you see these measures being implemented at our posts by our superiors. We have put measures in place for travelers. We do not want a traveler to turn up at the airport and say they are infected.
4: Across the terminal, the signs of this new normal are impossible to miss. Hand washing stations are strategically placed. Posters remind travelers of the dangers of infection.
5: Upon arrival, you automatically wash your hands. There are also posters to raise awareness about hand washing. So you see, the work is ongoing, and we are with our young engineers and colleagues to strengthen these measures.
4: For health officials, keeping the airport open is not just about travel. It is about sustaining commerce, preserving livelihoods, and maintaining a critical connection for communities that depend heavily on air transport. Speaking in Bunia, public health leaders acknowledged that the closure had taken a toll, disrupting business and daily life across the province.
6: In principle, during epidemics, according to the international health regulations, airports should not be closed. We should instead strengthen controls, screen travelers, enforce hand washing and temperature checks, and prevent overcrowding in order to reduce the risk of transmission.
4: Few understand the importance of that connection more than Bunia's traders. In a region where poor roads and insecurity can make travel difficult, air transport is often the fastest and sometimes the only reliable link to markets beyond the province. For many business owners, the reopening signals more than the return of flights. It represents the return of opportunity.
7: I was very unhappy about the airport closure. We were all unhappy about it. Fortunately, the airport has reopened and we can continue with our trading activities. We are still afraid, but we are encouraged that health officials are testing travelers before they fly.
4: Across Eastern DRC, health workers, traders and travelers alike now carry a shared responsibility. Yes, keep moving, but do so with extra care and vigilance. Enoch Sekolia, CGTN.
1: Images may appear to be identical, but looks can be deceiving. The difference is not always obvious. It has to be discovered. There are always different sides to a story. We put the focus on the details. To see more, to understand better. CGTN. See the difference.
2: Experts from China and wider maritime region have met in southern China's Hainan province to discuss new challenges in governing the South China Sea and safeguarding Asia's security order.
8: I think a glaring feature of the current collaborations between Japan and the Philippines is that Japan is aggressively pushing for a trilateral linkage between their disruptions in the East China Sea, the Taiwan Strait, and the South China Sea. This will create more challenges for regional economic development as well as the security of every regional country.
9: Japan has its own plots. One plot is attempting to relieve the pressure it faces from China in the East China Sea. The second plot, the one that never dies, is its ambition over the South China Sea and Taiwan.
10: As the United States undergoes strategic adjustments, Japan has begun amending the restrictions of its pacifist constitution. It has begun violating the three principles on the transfer of defense equipment and technology by accelerating the arming of small countries in the region. This moment requires us regional countries to remain highly vigilant and stop Japan's remilitarization through joint efforts.
2: Cracks in Russia's decades-old space module has caused an air leak in the International Space Station. Seven crew members have resumed daily operations after temporarily seeking emergency shelter. NASA and Roscosmos has paused urgent repairs while examining data from the cracked sections. Tony Waterman reports.
11: Well, this is all linked to this worsening air leak that has been caused by these cracks in a transfer tunnel in the Russian module. So that section of the International Space Station where Russia operates and works, there had been these two cosmonauts that had been working on trying to repair those cracks. And they had, in fact, according to the Russians, fixed one of those leaks. But NASA is now saying that the work has been paused, that there are measurements and data that is being assessed before they move forward with more of those repairs. NASA has given the all clear to the crew members to return to planned operations. They had been told to hunker down.

in the SpaceX Dragon spacecraft, which is docked right now to the ISS. They can come out of that safety area and resume what they were doing before that. NASA saying that they were put sort of in this safe haven operation as out of an abundance of caution. And the Russians are saying that there's no

0: this risk of some sort of rapid, catastrophic depressurization to the space station. NASA, in that statement that it released earlier today, saying that the cracks have always been a concern for them and that it watches them very closely. This latest leak was actually noticed in the transfer tunnel after the arrival of a Russian cargo ship last month. NASA and Roscosmos saying that they've been trying to determine the root cause of these cracks. But after this new leak was detected, NASA says that the Russians decided to move ahead with more extensive repair operations. But certainly, if there is a massive depressurization aboard the ISS, that could be life-threatening to any individual that is on board. So this is an issue that they want to not only address very quickly, but in the process of doing that, make sure that everybody that is on board the ISS is safe during that process.
1: Sharks play a key role in balancing the maritime ecological environment, but overfishing, habitat degradation, and unsustainable fishing practices are driving shark populations down worldwide. Scientists say this is not only a crisis for an ancient species, but also a warning that maritime ecosystems are under growing pressure. Wanja Mungai reports on efforts in South Africa to reverse this trend.
2: Inside the giant aquarium tank at the Two Ocean Aquarium in Cape Town, South Africa, sharks glide effortlessly through the water. These remarkable animals have inhabited Earth's oceans for more than 400 million years. But now, scientists say, roughly one-third of all sharks and ray species worldwide are threatened with extinction. In addition to targeted fishing, destructive fishing methods such as bottom trawling and longline fishing often result in large numbers of sharks, sea turtles, and other non-targeted species being accidentally caught.
3: The best thing we can do for our shark species and in terms of conservation is getting members of the public to understand that these are apex predators. They're not these Hollywood monsters that go out and eat people. They are really strategic hunters that go after targeted fish species. And a lot of occasions where there is, you know, human-shark conflict, it's really just a mistaken identity.
2: In the deep sea, the apex predators play an important role in regulating populations of seals, fish, and other marine animals, thus maintaining the balance of ocean ecosystems.
3: They, by keeping our food webs in check, they are predating on a lot of other small marine mammals as well in the ecosystem. Along our coast, yeah, in southern Africa, we have the Cape Fur seal population, and that population is really kept in check by the shark species that predate on them. So if sharks were to decline, and what we're going to see with that is just a massive increase in other species that are then going to predate on fish stocks, which would have a direct impact on us as humans.
2: By regulating mid-level predators, sharks help prevent the overconsumption of fish stocks and maintain balance throughout the marine food chain. Protecting sharks requires better management by other broader fishing industry. One initiative addressing this challenge is SASSI, the South African Sustainable Seafood Initiative. The program encourages consumers to make informed seafood choices that reduce pressure on marine ecosystems.
4: SASSI is the South African Seafood Initiative, and it works on like a color system. So like the robot, we have green for good, you are more than welcome to eat it. Orange, which is stay clear away from it, but it's not a no-go. And then red, which is completely stay away from. And the colors represent how the animal was caught, so how the fish are caught, and then also its abundance. So usually fish that are green, they are caught with sustainable methods, but also their populations are doing really well. And then those on the red list, for example, the method in which they are caught is usually like bottom trawlers, and bottom trawlers completely destroy the ecosystems. They catch sharks, they catch stingrays, and it has huge implications for stingray and shark populations.
2: Beyond influencing consumer behavior, public education and scientific research are also central to marine conservation efforts. At the Two Oceans Aquarium, school groups regularly visit to learn about marine ecosystems, turning children into conservation ambassadors that also make informed food choices at home.

0: Jamungai, CGTN.
1: Let's recap the top stories of the hour. Iran says it struck U.S. bases in Kuwait and Bahrain in retaliation for U.S. attacks on Iranian coastal radar sites. Russian President Putin dismisses a potential meeting with Ukrainian President Zelensky as Kyiv accuses Moscow of choosing war over talks. The United Nations says violence in the Democratic Republic of the Congo threatens efforts to contain the Ebola outbreak. And the International Space Station suffers another air leak caused by cracks in Russia's decades-old service module. That's all we have for now on The World Today. I'm Xiaocheng in Beijing. I'll speak to you soon. Bye-bye.

0: Artificial intelligence is no longer a promise, but a reality.
1: I think it's a great time to build things. The cost of developing software is a lot lower than it used to be.
0: From boardrooms to industrial floors, AI is already delivering measurable results today. But what's next?
2: Chinese companies are adopting a very pragmatic and use case-led strategy to pilot and scale their AI adoption.
0: Talents are no longer just the software engineers. They are the curious, the cross-disciplinary, and the AI natives.
3: You don't need to be an engineer to contribute to a better technology, but you need to be curiosity and have the judgment and make the initiative to improve the tool around you.
0: Joining our special episodes on AI, we explain you the mega trends of artificial intelligence, the increasing importance of digital tokens, and cultivation of AI talent. 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
4: Hello and welcome to this edition of BizTalk. I'm Lily Liu. As artificial intelligence continues to reshape industries around the world,

0: competition in the AI space is increasingly about more than just technology, but rather about talents, skills, and workforce development. And they are becoming key factors in determining who leads in the AI era. So what does the global AI talent landscape look like today, and what kinds of talent will be needed in years ahead? To discuss these topics, I'm joined online by Amy Wei, Product VP of Trip.com Group, Lambert Bu, Senior Partner of McKinsey & Co., and with me in the studio, Alex Lam, Assistant Professor of College of AI at Tsinghua University. Welcome to the program, ladies and gentlemen. Now, let me start with you, Alex. So we are looking at this global competition for AI talent is heating up now. From your observation, what do you think are the biggest changes that's taking place in the global AI talent landscape?
1: Yeah, it's a great question. So I think that, computer science as a field is becoming more competitive. I think there's a large demand for people who have more specialization. So I think it's increasingly the case that to work in computer science or to work in a big AI company, it's important to have like a PhD or to have some really specialized skills.
0: All right.
1: I think a second trend is like a large percentage of the researchers who do like AI development are from China. And there's an increasing trend of more of them doing their undergraduate degrees in China, but also staying in China for their PhDs as well. So, for example, when the DeepSeek paper came out, mm-hmm. or the big DeepSeek release, a lot of people were surprised at just how many of their researchers had done their PhD and their entire education in China.
0: Okay. So you think China has a special advantage in attracting those talents?
1: I think that's true to some extent, but I think also to a large extent, it's just the gradual development of the AI education and broader computer science education ecosystem within China. I think it's a process that takes many years to develop, and I think it's difficult for countries to develop it. But I think the first thing that happened in China was we developed competitive undergraduate computer science programs. So, for example, when Andrew Yao came back to China, the Turing Award winner, he set up a program called Yao Class, which mm-hmm. aimed to provide a world-class undergraduate education within China for computer science. And I think within maybe the last 5 years or so, China's PhD programs have also become pretty much world-class, I think as good as what you have in the United States. But I think that's a process that mm-hmm. takes time to develop.
0: Okay, and also it needs to combine efforts from people from different arenas. All right, and also let me get to Lambert. Lambert, you work with companies and helping them to with their digital transformation or using AI tools to upgrade their businesses. So what are the changes have you observed that's taking place in the corporate demand for AI talent?
2: Sure. So if we just look at two different dimensions, one is the job categories, and the second is about the skill sets. When I talk to many of the enterprises, first, a very obvious trend is that there are a lot of fast-growing job categories related to AI really booming. For example, some AI and data technology roles, like the data engineers, AI data scientists are significantly short of supply. And a lot of the roles in the small AI native organizations, including the agent product managers, agent orchestrators, are also facing significant demand increase and not enough supply. On the second dimension, regarding the skill sets, on one hand, we look at enterprise level. We need lots of AI-specific skills, as we just mentioned. But more importantly, we believe at enterprise level, there's much more needs on the human-machine collaboration skills. It applies to all the way from the leadership towards the day-to-day working class regarding how they are able to embrace the collaboration with the AI, agentic tools, and everything. Very importantly, what are the transferable human skills that will remain critical? For example, the social

0: emotional skills and some higher order cognitive skills like critical thinking, problem solving, etc. will remain unchanged in many of the occasions.
1: Okay, Lambert, I was hoping, what kind of input do you have on like comparing the talent strategies of different parts of the world?
0: Yeah, if I just look at the different enterprises in China versus the US, one of the difference is that Chinese companies are adopting a very pragmatic and use case led strategy to pilot and scale their AI adoption. So overall, we see those companies will prioritize AI deployments in proven high return use cases, such as manufacturing operations, such as consumer services, e-commerce platform, rather than pursuing frontier technology with uncertain playback. And, you know, we see this from the previous mobile internet age, but also in AI age. And the speed of adoption is also faster, riding on the huge manufacturing base as well as the consumer market.
1: Okay. And also, Amy, finally, I can get to you. From Trip.com's perspective, are you seeing growing competition for AI talent in the hiring market?
2: Yes, we do see. I think I agree with Alex and Lambert. We do see the shortage of the hiring of the engineers and also data scientists in the market. I think the competition is pretty fierce, so everyone is trying to get those top talents. But I think for company level, we need a broader talent ecosystem. Excellent scientists and engineers remain essential, but they don't want the technology and build foundation, but in our daily operations, one group is becoming more increasingly important. What I would call it is the application builder. Those people who can turn the technology into reliable products and service and also the business solutions. Of course, in my past 3 years working in the AI-related products, the Trip Genie, very clear lessons to me is a good AI demo is not the same as a good AI product. So the application builder, they need to understand the technology well enough and use it responsibly. And also, they need to understand the industry deeply enough to solve the right problem. So they need to evaluate the quality and also handle the edge cases and also connect the AI with the business system. Of course, the bottleneck is often whether a company has the talent to turn the technical capability into the reliable system and solution every day, rather than we only rely on the foundation model itself.
1: Mm-hmm. Amy, could you elaborate a little bit more on how AI is changing the travel and service industry today?
2: I think in the beginning, in my personal cases, I starting to use the large language model for the itinerary generation. This is back in the early of 2023. So when the launch of ChatGPT, so I starting to use that. But nowadays, we are seeing that people are using AI in more practical and daily uses. For instance, we starting from the user journey, when people are starting planning a trip, they need the information clarity. So where is that? People are coming to check the flight booking, hotel booking, and also get the itinerary. And later on, when they go into a stage, I decide to purchase or place the book. So we create some kind of tools called the hotel comparison. So we help people to selecting some of the hotel they browse or they save in their favorite folder that compare the important information, the distance to the airport, the distance to the station, or the major point of interest that they are able to compare easily and then make their decision. It just helped to depress the decision and also increase the conversion as well. And when they're hitting the road, there's a lot of moments they still need the help. It's not rather than they are only planning the tour, but just like me when I travel abroad. So it's sometimes very difficult for me to read the menu when I'm entering a restaurant, actually, like going to a country like Japan, there's a lot of menu, maybe it's just handwriting. It's very difficult for foreigners to read it. So we use the multimodality, the capability of large language model to not only translate, but expand what the dishes is and help users to understand the local nuance and better to service the whole journey. So that's what we're trying to do. From the planning is the originally people consider AI can do, and every step into the booking journey and also hitting the road, we try to be the travel companion all through the journey, not only before the trip.
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3: BizTalk, your window into China and the global economy. 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
1: Lambert, you work with companies, and you're a corporate senior executive. So when you hire AI-related talents, do you think it's an easy thing to do?
0: Oh, of course. It's not an easy job for everybody here. But I think overall, we see lots of the leading institutions. They are shifting away from hiring for credentials to hiring for skill. Because a lot of the previous credentials, expertise, are easily replaced by AI. However, some of the new skills, for example, as we just mentioned, we call it AI fluency, right? How you are able to use the AI tools and the human-machine collaboration skills, as well as some fundamental empathy that you can still collaborate with people, are still important. And one thing we should just also mention here is that we see lots of application in AI are related to how you can adopt those technology into domain. So the deep domain expertise with combined with AI application is really key for most of the companies to realize business impact through AI. So we are looking for the people who still hold domain expertise, but much more agile of learning the new skills, the AI knowledge, as well as the agility to refresh their learnings.
1: And also, Alex, we know that China has rolled out a number of policies to raise the cultivation of AI-related talents into a national level. Actually, just yesterday, it issued some new measures to strengthen that policy. What do you think are the significance of these policies? I mean, attracting and maintaining AI talents on a national level, that is a very high level, meaning that the country wants to put resources from all different walks of life, all different aspects and different industries, and just to make sure that the cultivation of AI and technical talents serves as one of the backbones of the country's economy moving forward. I was hoping to get your assessment on those, and also what do you think is China's key advantages in AI talent cultivation?
5: Yeah, I think they're doing a good job on the policy level. So one thing is there's a big initiative nationally for the big universities to start AI colleges and to have specialized programs for training both the PhD and the undergraduate students in AI. Mm-hmm. There was also a program that I participated in Shanghai, where we helped engineers from other fields to go through like a week-long AI training program. So I think they're doing a good job there. They also solicited foreign experts to give ideas for the new five-year plan. Maybe a few months ago they did this. So I think it's getting it's getting a good amount of attention on the national level. I guess the second question you asked about is China's advantages in AI development. I mean, I think one thing that's interesting is where Tsinghua University is in this corner of Beijing up in the northwest, mm-hmm. called Haidian. And if you just look at this area, you know, there's Tsinghua, and then it's kind of surrounded by this institute called the Chinese Academy of Sciences. Mm-hmm. So they have a bunch of big institutes there. And then really within walking distance to the west, you have Peking University, which is, you know, another top university in China. And you can also walk a little bit south and you have Renmin University and Beijing Institute of Technology. So just the sheer number of like universities and good institutes that you have here in Beijing is really maybe kind of unique even globally. I think another area where China is really strong is in connectivity across the country. Like if you use the high-speed rail, it's very easy to get to any city within China, most of the cities within China. And it's not really a trip that you have to think about that much. So, you know, if you want to collaborate with someone in a nearby city or, you know, you want to do a little exchange, it's very easy to do that. So I think some of these investments in infrastructure have paid off in terms of AI talent.
1: It's like building a cluster.
5: Yeah, actually, one quick aside on that is it's something that I think the U.S. could do well to emulate because, you know, in the U.S., there's a really good university called Cornell University, and it's located in a small town called Ithaca that's maybe like 6 hours north of New York City. And let's say there's another university called Carnegie Mellon University, mm-hmm. which is located in a small city called Pittsburgh, which is maybe like 5 hours west of New York City. So they have, you know, really good AI researchers, really smart people there. But because there isn't very good transportation infrastructure, it's hard for the people there to connect with the industrial opportunities and the people who have the money or the people who have the commercial skills. So a lot of the talent and a lot of the people there end up being kind of underutilized.
1: Okay. And also, Amy, you talked about how Trip.com is integrating AI into some of your products, your services, and your day-to-day operations. Tell us, what are some of the most practical AI applications that Trip.com has explored so far?
2: I think I mentioned a bit about that how we are building the consumer-facing AI.
1: Yes.
2: So we're actually not starting from a point where we can add AI. Actually, we're starting from a point, so from what user actually facing in their like planning a trip. So the process is pretty clear, like from the planning and design and also move. So we at each stage will help to build different kind of capability. When they are seeking for the information or at the time for the planning, and also our internally that in the efficiency part that we are using the large language model to build this translation capability. Of course, Trip.com, we provide 25 languages all around the world. So you can imagine how many kind of billion of words we need to translate each word. So previously using the human translation, it cannot catch up the speed that the business growing demands. So we are training the large language model into the standard that in the short text and long text or the legal words, etc. So just to make it usable for our real business cases. So no matter from the consumer facing, we're starting from the point that what user needed and internally that we are using our business standard to work together with industry experts to train those general large language model into a more practical and useful AI in our internal workflow.
1: Okay, so AI is moving fast, really. But Alex, do you think universities are adapting fast enough?
5: I feel like, at least where I am here at Tsinghua, they seem to be adapting in kind of a reasonable way. So, I mean, we have a number of departments where students can work on things related to AI. Mm-hmm. So, like at Tsinghua, we have the Yao class, for example. We have the AI class, or sorry, the AI college. We're also building a residential college system at Tsinghua. So, for example, they have one program called Wuqiang for students who are interested in AI. I was also invited to give a talk at an AI-related institute here in China, just to give ideas about how AI is changing education and could change education. So, you know, I think these are things that people are thinking about and are working on, but I guess I don't have that much visibility into how the education of younger children is working out.
6: ...360-degree profiles of industry movers and shakers, tech mavericks, and policymakers. We drill down on their success. We ask how they set strategy and how they navigate in an increasingly competitive market. Real talk, real business. Join the conversation. Biz Talk, only on CGTN.
1: Let me get to Lambert. Lambert, AI actually is reshaping not just workforce workflows and organizations, but also it is going to reshape the future. So what kinds of jobs or skill sets do you think will likely grow the fastest over the next couple of years?
0: Sure. We actually have a global survey across hundreds of enterprises regarding this question. So we first believe overall, we have an index we call Skill Change Index. We show that some of the skills, digital and information processing related skills, are mostly impacted. For example, the software programming, data analysis, research, quantitative modeling, all those jobs will be significantly impacted. However, on the other hand, there are some assisting and caring related skills and jobs. For example, the first aid, patient care are less affected. However, if we look at all the different professions and jobs, we believe more than 70% of the current skills are used in both automatable and non-automatable work, implying that most skills will still remain relevant in the context of change. So I think it's really not about keeping some job and changing some job, is to make sure that AI fluency are really adopted in organization and skills so that the human machine interaction and collaboration can be further improved.
1: Okay, and also I have a bit of a hard question for you, Alex. Mm-hmm. Do you think the current AI talent market is overheated?
5: Yeah, it's an interesting question because when I was doing my PhD around 2016, 2017, everyone was saying we're in an AI bubble, salaries have to come down, supply will come up, and then it's kind of overheated. And I think in the short term, it did kind of happen, but with the increase in model size and the sort of LLM boom, it does seem like salaries did come up again, although maybe these new jobs are perhaps a little bit less fun because, they're more focused on producing a product and, really getting a model into production. AI models are important, so it seems like for the people who are the very best at training them and making them work, there will be a large market.
1: All right. Great insights there. Ladies and gentlemen, let me give you my final question of the day, and this question goes out to all three of you. That is, looking ahead, what kind of AI-related capabilities do you think young professionals should focus on developing? Can I start with Amy in the travel industry?
2: Yeah, I think this is a very good question. I will highlight both capability, AI and data literacy, and judgment, and also curiosity and empathy. Young professionals should not only learn how to use AI, they also need to learn how system work and ask the better questions and also identify where they can improve it. Let me take my personal experience for example. Recently, I used the OpenCrowd, the open source AI framework, and I noticed there a gap between how scheduled message were carried into the conversation when I ask a follow-up question. Actually, the board doesn't know. So I share a feature request with the development community on GitHub, and 4 weeks later, the founder of OpenAI confirmed that this issue has been addressed into the latest framework. So it just serves small example, but it shows exactly how the boundary between roles become fluid. I am the product manager. I usually don't write codes, but now with the AI, I'm able to writing codes and also raise the feature request to the framework for the OpenAI. So this is the suggestion to the young talents. You don't need to be an engineer to contribute to a better technology, but you need to be curiosity and have the judgment and make the initiative to improve the tool around you. So you not only learn how to use AI, learn how to work with it and question it and improve it. So that's my suggestion.
1: Very interesting. Thank you so much. And what about you, Lambert?
0: Yeah, I agree what Amy just mentioned. Maybe just add a couple more. One is we still believe that higher order cognitive skills, like especially critical thinking and problem solving, are needed, especially for young professionals, for them to keep the curiosity, and they can challenge and collaborate with AI in the future, not just following what AI have to say. That's one, and that also apply to all the students along the education journey to keep that quality, which is very important in the age of AI. The second thing, I think, very naturally in AI age, we just need to be much more agile in terms of learning and adopt the new changes. I think these are the two skills, in addition to technology, that many of the talents that we have to adopt.
1: All right, thank you so much, Lambert. And why don't we round it up with Alex?
5: Thanks. I guess the first thing I'd say is I think it's a great time to build things. The cost of developing software is a lot lower than it used to be. A relatively small team could now build something that used to be pretty difficult, like, I don't know, making an alternative to YouTube or a new video player or a new social media site. Maybe a pretty small team could make that nowadays. I think it's also, you know, as others have said, it's useful to have specializations or deeper knowledge that can be complementary with what the AI can do. And then I think another thing for China is it's important for us to improve the quality of our like theoretical computer science departments, and also just like generally the intellectual depth of the universities. Because if you look at like, let's say the top 20 empirical AI, like deep learning universities in the world, when I looked, maybe like 12 out of the top 20 are in China. But if you look at the top universities for theoretical computer science, maybe only one of the top 20 are in China. So I think this is a big area for improvement.
1: All right, great. Thank you so much. And with that, I'm rounding up this edition of BizTalk on CGTN. Till next time, bye for now.

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1: Hello, I'm Li Jianhua. Welcome to the program, Our Top Stories. The United States shoots down Iranian drones posing an immediate threat to ships in the Strait of Hormuz. Iran retaliates firing missiles at U.S. bases in Kuwait and Bahrain. Lebanon's president accuses Israel of violating the country's sovereignty as a strike kills three soldiers. And just 10 days before their first match, Iran's World Cup squad are finally granted visas to enter the United States.The U.S. military says it has intercepted seven missiles fired by Iran at Kuwait and Bahrain. Tehran says the missiles were targeting U.S. bases in retaliation for American strikes, which hit its coastal radar sites on Saturday. Washington said it struck the Iranian civilian sites in the south of the country and shot down four Iranian drones launched towards the Strait of Hormuz. Let's speak to our correspondent Tony Waterman in Washington. Tony, great to have you. So tell us more about the latest exchange of fire and what has the CENTCOM said?
2: Well, CENTCOM says that it struck down these drones because they posed an immediate threat to maritime traffic and that it carried out strikes against Iranian radar sites to help prevent future attacks. It also posted this video on X showing these missiles hitting two Iranian sites, one in Gorakh, the other one on Kishim Island. CENTCOM also saying that its initial assessment indicates that six of the missiles launched by Iran were intercepted. The seventh one didn't reach its intended targets. We also have U.S. officials refuting claims from Iran that the U.S. Fifth Fleet headquarters in Bahrain were damaged. But this back and forth, this volley that we have seen in the last week is really intensifying, and it's raising these questions about the current ceasefire, whether that can be sustained, but also the future of peace negotiations with both sides essentially deadlocked right now. President Trump was in Wisconsin on Friday trying to reassure rural farmers to continue to support not just him, but also Republicans as we head into the midterms, despite these farmers being severely impacted by this war with these higher fuel and fertilizer prices, but also by his tariff policies. The president, though, vowing once again to end this war quickly to help alleviate some of that pain. But this is a promise that the president has been making for a while now, and yet this conflict continues.
1: Well, Tony, both sides are deadlocked. As you said, it seems President Trump is facing domestic pressure to bring the war to an end.
2: Well, this war has been hugely unpopular among the American public since the very beginning. The administration had indicated that it was only going to last a couple of weeks, but it is now in its fourth month, and it's having this real economic impact. Again, these fuel prices, but also grocery prices are starting to spike, and there's just overall general uncertainty and concerns that this is going to become another endless war, something President Trump promised not to engage the United States into when he was running for re-election. Earlier this week, House lawmakers, including some Republicans, for the very first time, passed a resolution to limit President Trump's war powers. It would force him to seek approval to continue this engagement in Iran or to start withdrawing troops. This is more symbolic than anything else, but it shows that there is growing pushback to President Trump's handling of this conflict. He's repeatedly said that the U.S. Has already won this war, that Iran's military and navy have been completely destroyed. Yet again, the fighting continues. He was asked about this in an interview with NBC News, asked if, you know, if Iran is so desperate as he's described them, why hasn't there been a deal already? The president saying it's because the regime in Iran is very strong, very proud, and that they're going to have to do things they never thought they would do. But ultimately, Trump says they're going to have no choice but to make a deal.
1: Thanks, Tony. That is our correspondent, Tony Waterman, in Washington. Let's get more from Iran. Our correspondent, Ehsan Kevani, is in Tehran. So, Ehsan, what's the latest?
3: Well, Pakistan's Interior Minister, Senator Sayyid Mohsen Reza Naghavi, is now understood to have arrived in Tehran. Naghavi met with his Iranian counterpart twice on the sidelines of the Shanghai Cooperation Organization's interior ministers' meetings in Kyrgyzstan on Thursday and Friday. This visit is part of Pakistan's ongoing efforts to mediate between Iran and the United States. According to unconfirmed reports, he's carrying a message for Iran's leadership. These mediation efforts come as we continue to see limited exchanges of fire between Iran and the United States in the Persian Gulf near the strategic Strait of Hormuz. Early on Saturday, the Islamic Revolution Guards Corps announced that it had issued a warning to four oil tankers apparently attempting to exit the Strait of Hormuz. BIRGC stated that it targeted and stopped one of the tankers while the other three vessels turned back. BIRGC also confirmed that American drones struck a telecommunications tower on Kesh Island and another tower in the Sirik region with two projectiles. In response, the IRGC's aerospace force fired ballistic missiles.

0: at the U.S. Ali Al Salem Air Base in Kuwait, as well as facilities belonging to the U.S. 5th Fleet in Bahrain. Meanwhile, Iran's foreign ministry has strongly condemned the U.S. military attack, calling it a clear violation of the ceasefire and an assault on Iran's sovereignty. Tehran stated that its armed forces responded proportionate to the attacker's objectives. The ministry warned that the United States, by repeatedly breaking the ceasefire, is endangering regional security, and there's full responsibility for any further escalation and its consequences. Back to you.
1: Well, thank you, Ehsan. That is our correspondent, Ehsan Kevani, in Tehran. Well, two Lebanese officers and a soldier have been killed by an Israeli airstrike in southern Lebanon just days after the two countries came to a new ceasefire agreement. The IDF says the vehicle was acting suspiciously in an active combat zone where all movements should be coordinated with them. An investigation is underway into the incident. And our correspondent Jonathan Regev is in Tel Aviv. Jonathan, what has the response been from Israel?
2: So the IDF issued a statement saying, as you mentioned, that this area where the incident took place is an active combat zone and every movement there should be coordinated with the Israeli army. The statement also added that there was concrete intelligence that Hezbollah was planning to act against the Israeli army from exactly that area, and that is why the army eventually opened fire on this vehicle, thinking it would be it belonged to Hezbollah and not to the Lebanese army. The statement also stresses that Israel is acting against Hezbollah and clearly not against the Lebanese army, and that further investigation will take place. As important as these explanations may be, they cannot hide the fact that Israel killed three Lebanese soldiers, one of them being a very high-ranking officer. And all this happening roughly 48 hours after the two countries signed a framework for an agreement. As important and interesting as the Israeli explanations may be, they cannot hide that fact. And anger in Lebanon is huge. Lebanese President Michel Aoun, who's a former army commander in Lebanon, said that this is a clear violation of the Lebanese sovereignty. And we will clearly hear from more parties, possibly even from the United States, the main power behind the agreement, which sees how the agreement on paper maybe does not mean much on the ground.
1: Well, Jonathan, is there a concern that this could escalate the conflict on the ground?
2: So it may not necessarily escalate the conflict, because I think that both Israel and the Lebanese state do not have an interest in an escalation. Therefore, probably not that. What we will see happening is Hezbollah saying exactly what it has said all throughout this conflict, that there's no room for negotiations and no room for any agreement with Israel, because according to Hezbollah, any agreement with Israel is simply not worth the paper that it is signed on, because Israel will break that agreement as soon as it can, and Hezbollah will point exactly to this incident, saying, look, 48 hours after you, the state of Lebanon, signed an agreement with Israel, the Lebanese army, the Israeli army comes in and kills three soldiers, among them a high-ranking officer. Then what is the point of the agreement? Hezbollah will come and say that the only way to act against Israel is through resistance. And in a country so divided such as Lebanon, where roughly half of the people support the agreement with Israel, but another half opposes it, there will clearly be open ears for such an argument. Again, Israel simply killing three soldiers such a short time after agreeing on a framework with Lebanon. What is it worth for? This is what Hezbollah will ask, and a lot of people in Lebanon will agree to that.
1: Well, thank you, Jonathan. That is our correspondent, Jonathan Regev, in Tel Aviv. And now let's bring in Yossi Mecklenburg, Associate Fellow with the Middle East and North Africa Program at Chatham House. So, Yossi, great to have you. So what do you make of the latest strike? And our correspondent just said that it may not lead to escalation on the ground. What's your take?
3: Thank you for having me. I think we

0: It's a stalemate here because it's obvious that Israel and Israeli government, the Lebanese government, have common interest not to escalate, actually the opposite, to de-escalate the conflict and moving towards a long-term solution. But in this case, the Hezbollah and Iran are not. Now, suspicion that one side or the other won't abide by the agreement is natural in this situation. But it seems that there will be something behind it. If Hezbollah doesn't agree to the ceasefire and they're negotiating, you know, at the end of the day, what's the basis of any agreement as UN Security Council Resolution 1701, then it shows not only to Israel and the rest of the world, but mainly to the Lebanese people, that Hezbollah is more interested in continuing the conflict, not even seeing Israel withdrawing from Lebanon, because that's what keeps them relevant in Lebanese politics.
1: And do you think the Lebanese government has the ability to assert control over its security matters?
0: Sadly not. And I think what happened along the years, this is for decades, Hezbollah became too powerful within Lebanon, held by Iran, both financially and also militarily, supplying them weapons, including rockets and drones and the others, which is stronger than the Lebanese army. But I think the trick here is not to fall into this trap of the Hezbollah, because Israel, its usual modus operandi is to respond to things like this with a huge force. This is actually the time to do the opposite and to work together with the Lebanese government, try to empower them, together with other countries. The United States is the one that brokered and insisted on this fire, and rightly so. Countries like France, maybe other countries within the European Union, everyone that has influence, and try to help the Lebanese government to take more and more control and face Hezbollah. Because the minute that Israel responding by killing more civilians, erasing more villages, it plays into the hands of the Hezbollah and play into the hands of Iran. And this direction should be reversed.
1: And more broadly, how does this latest development affect efforts to de-escalate tensions?
0: It makes it way more difficult, because so then it raises the question what Tehran is actually interested in. Because on the one hand, Tehran says that any progress on negotiations towards more permanent ceasefire between the U.S. and Iran, and by association or by extension with Israel, requires ceasefire in Lebanon. Now that there is a ceasefire deal on the table with Lebanon, it's both Iran and Hezbollah rejects it. So then puts, you know, it raises major question whether Iran actually thinks, or the regime in Iran thinks, that they have the upper hand and any agreement is not good for them at that point, and they try to push and test the United States to the very limit. I think we are in a very, very dangerous point, watershed, in what's going to happen next.
1: Mm-hmm. Thank you, Yossi. That is Yossi Mecklenburg, Associate Fellow from Chatham House. You're watching CGTN Still Ahead. The power of sport, how Irish students footballers made history in China 50 years ago.
2: Ever wondered what's the difference between a bear and a bull market? Where are the cash cows? And who are the lame ducks? And what exactly are black swans? Grey rhinos and unicorn companies. 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
3: I think it should be more global cooperation.
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2: Welcome back. Reminder of our top stories. The United States shoots down Iranian drones, posing an immediate threat to ships in the Strait of Hormuz. Iran retaliates, firing missiles at U.S. bases in Kuwait and Bahrain. Iran's football team have been granted visas to enter the United States for the World Cup, but some of the delegation have had their entry denied. The decision came just 10 days before their first match against New Zealand. There were concerns that Iran would pull out of the tournament due to the ongoing conflicts with the United States. They moved their training base to Mexico, but all three of their group stage games will be held on America's West Coast. Well, Iran is not the only country to have issues with visas for players and fans in the build-up to the tournament. Our correspondent Rahul Pathak is following the story. Rahul, what more can you tell us?
3: Well, let's stay on Iran just briefly. It's good news on the surface for them. The squad finally have their US visas, meaning they're now free to play their group matches, all three of which would have been played in the United States. But it's hardly ideal preparation for a World Cup. The squad haven't had a chance to acclimatise or to train at the grounds in which they're going to be playing at. And an Iranian team official said the World Cup conditions that they've been faced with have been totally unfair in comparison to other teams, and they've actually made an official complaint to FIFA. What's more, the Americans aren't exactly rolling out the red carpet for the Iranians. Judging by this quote I'm going to tell you from the US administration official, he's quoted as saying, "We will not allow them to abuse this system to sneak terrorists into the United States." I think, remember, this is a World Cup, of course, the first World Cup tournament to have a host nation currently at war with a participating team. So a unique situation. But another team that's had issues with visas, although I think slightly self-inflicted issues, has been the South Africans. The South African sports minister saying his country had been made to look like fools because of visa delays, but they were put down to an administrative bungle. The squad have now had their visas issued, and their final warm-up match, though, against Jamaica, which was due to take place in Mexico City last Friday, had to be postponed. It's going to be played later today. And again, not ideal preparation, not ideal. You know, teams, especially South Africa, need time to acclimatise in a country like Mexico, very high altitude, very unique conditions. And this kind of visa chaos is probably the last thing that that squad needs. Now, also, we all know that the United States have made it very, very difficult for foreign visitors to enter the country. And this is obviously going to have a knock-on effect and impact on those ordinary fans hoping to travel to the United States to watch the World Cup live. Now, out of the 48 teams at this tournament, four teams have been directly targeted. Iran, we've just talked about, Haiti, Ivory Coast, Cote d'Ivoire, and Senegal. Now, for Iran and Haiti, ordinary fans from those countries are completely barred from travelling to the US, from entering the US. Ivory Coast and Senegal are both under partial travel bans, so they're targeting visitor visas, and the US says it's due to a high overstay rate on visas issued to people from those countries. But with the US making it so difficult for foreign fans, you know, to enter their country to watch the World Cup, it's making it, you know, especially ones from Africa, you feel that the World Cup is really missing out on the kind of the colour and spectacle that these fans always bring. So I think this World Cup will be poorer for the lack of those fans. Now, if anyone wants to find out more about this story, about which teams that have had struggles getting their visas for the World Cup, to have a look at that QR code, and all those questions will be answered.
2: The QR code is there now. Very unique situation indeed. Thank you very much, Rahul Pathak, our correspondent in the studio. Well, 50 years after a historic trip to China, Irish and Chinese football teams have scored another goal for friendship, with a return journey half a century later. Our correspondent Ken Brown has more from Dublin.
4: It was the trip of a lifetime. In September 1976, a young Irish University College Dublin side became the first Western football team to play in the People's Republic of China. Still teenagers at the time, their first game was in Shanghai, and the boys in green were in for a shock.
5: Going to China was almost seemed like going to the moon. When we were on our way to the stadium, there were hordes of people going along on bicycles, and we didn't actually realise that they were all going to the stadium for this game. And the reception we got when we came out onto the pitch, and it was like we did feel like we were

0: Manchester United or Real Madrid.
1: Paddy Dwyer captained the team.
2: A thrill of a lifetime to play in front of 40,000 people. Oh my God, you have to pinch yourself.
1: For the record, the Chinese team won 4-1, but...
0: It was always friendship before victory.
2: The Chinese people couldn't have been more friendly, more hospitable.
1: It's a story that captured the imagination from Belfield in Dublin to Beijing. A story of the power of sport to bring...

0: even in a moment of great change.
1: While training for their next match in the Beijing Workers' Stadium in front of 100,000 people, the news came through that Chairman Mao had passed away. The game was cancelled out of respect. A few years after China and the US's famous ping-pong diplomacy, Ireland and China had long-ball diplomacy.
2: I think sport is the universal language. I really think it is important in building bridges, in breaking boundaries.
1: On the 50th anniversary in 2026, the team went back for an emotional reunion, meeting some of the Chinese players they faced all those years ago.
3: When we went around, like, shaking hands with them and hugging them, it tugged on the heart just a little bit.
1: Returning to Dublin, the team was greeted by the Chinese ambassador to Ireland, Zhao Xiyuan.
4: Can I imagine 50 years ago, even before the China and Ireland established the diplomatic relations, you went to China. But now you go to China again. I think the football exchanges can play another very positive and greater role in our diplomacy and in our people-to-people contact.
1: Both China and Ireland have witnessed tremendous change over the past 50 years. And this history-making team set the ball rolling on a friendship that continues to grow today. Ken Brown, CGTN, Dublin.
5: Well, Cuba's former leader Raul Castro has made his first public appearance since the United States and sealed an indictment for murder charges last month. Washington has accused him of ordering military jets to shoot down planes operated by a group of Cuban exiles in 1996. Castro, who turned 95 on Wednesday, was last seen in public a month ago. But top international hotel operators have announced that they are scaling back or ending operations at hotels in Cuba. The move is in compliance with a deadline imposed by Washington as part of measures targeting foreign entities connected to Cuba's military sector. Luis Chirono reports.
6: The tourist industry has been considered Cuba's major economic sector, with over 4 million visitors and more than $2 million in revenues from 2014 to 2019. But the sector has declined over the past few years. Nearly 1.6 million visitors traveled to Cuba in 2025 and almost 328,000 in the first quarter of 2026. A combination of U.S. sanctions, a severe economic crisis, and ongoing structural problems pushed travel agencies and airlines to suspend or scale back flights this year. The U.S. issued a June 5th deadline for foreign entities to sever ties with firms linked to the Cuban military corporation GAESA and its subsidiaries. The move resulted in major hotel operators rescinding hotel management contracts. The deadline pushed Spain's hotel chain Melia to cease operations for 15 hotels out of 34 hotels it manages on the island. Similar actions were taken by Spain's Iberostar, which terminated management contracts for 12 properties. Canada's Blue Diamond and Singapore's based Archipelago International left several hotels under the Ashton brand. However, the operators only rescinded contracts with GAESA in order to keep their management contracts with other hotels under the Ministry of Tourism. Hotel closures have already happened in the past, with many workers being relocated to other sectors. Currently, those working at hotels are concerned about losing their jobs. One local economist says the decline in tourism will have a long-term economic impact.
7: This news will have an impact, but not in the short term. Most hotels in Cuba already are either closed or under-occupied due to an ongoing crisis marked by long blackouts, material shortages, lack of transportation, including flights. So I don't see any impact in the short term, but only when the sector starts recovering from its freefall over the past few years.
6: Cuba's central bank announced the suspension of Visa and MasterCard transactions on June 6th, following new sanctions imposed by the U.S. government on Cuban military-linked entities.
7: And on top of all this, tourists cannot use international Visa or MasterCard credit cards. They will not be able to make payments in the hotels.
6: Everleni also says the Cuban government should consider the future impact of these measures on the tourism sector.
8: The U.S. Treasury Department announced on

0: On Thursday, sanctions against Cuban President Miguel Díaz-Canel and other individuals and entities. In an immediate response, an ex, the Cuban Foreign Ministry condemned the action, describing it as an example of U.S. interventionist plans to present Cuba as a threat to U.S. national security. Luis Chirino, CGTN, Havana.
1: Our headlines again. The United States shoots down Iranian drones posing an immediate threat to ships in the Strait of Hormuz. Iran retaliates, firing missiles at U.S. bases in Kuwait and Bahrain. Lebanon's president accuses Israel of violating the country's sovereignty as a strike kills three soldiers. And that is the world today. Thanks for watching. There is more news on CGTN Europe's channel on the Telegram app, or scan the QR code on the screen to get stories and updates sent direct to your phone. We're back with more news at the top of the hour. Coming up next is Assignment Asia. For now, from all the team in London, goodbye.

They say a picture is worth a thousand words, but some places can't be understood through images alone. More than 2,000 years ago, the Xinjiang region served as China's gateway between Chinese civilization and the West. It stood as a vital crossroads where Eastern and Western cultures met and flourished. I'm Sergei Gordeev. Come with me on an eye-opening journey through Xinjiang and discover the people, places, and stories you won't soon forget. This is Xinjiang.

Our journey through Xinjiang has just begun, but I can already feel that life here is defined by a millennia-old dialogue between humanity and nature. And Altai is as close to nature as it gets. For the Tuvan people living here, this natural way of living comes naturally. So families like Buyuntas still choose to live off the land, herd livestock in the summer, and keep traditions like the winter slaughter. That's when the entire village comes together to prepare and freeze the meat that will feed their family for the entire winter.

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2: Here, the rules of life are simple. You take from nature.You give back to nature. And that's how it's been here for generations. Part of the winter slaughter tradition is making sausages that will last the family for the season. Buyunta's wife, Worka, invites me to help.
0: Who taught you how to do this? Did your mom teach you?
3: 对，我妈妈教我的。每次宰羊宰牛，她都教我怎么处理内脏。
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0: Wow, this is really as natural as it gets. So when do you pick? When do you go gathering this garlic?
3: 秋天，秋天收，收的也不能太多，收太多的话也对生态环境有害。它会绝种。
0: So that's really important to not just take from nature, but also make sure it's sustainable.
3: 对，因为我这个东西不只是我一个人在用，我们这些土尔人家都是用这个。
2: After the sausages are made, Worka shares some of her favorite photos from the festival.
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0: It's beautiful.
3: 你想穿一个试一下吗
0: ？Yeah, I would love to.
2: Singing, dancing, and wearing traditional clothes is how Worka keeps her spirits high.
0: All right, thank you. This is great.
2: Is happiest when he gets to spend time with his son Amor, teaching him traditional Tuvan archery. This skill was once a tool for hunting and maintaining livelihood for the Tuvan people. It has now become a traditional sport with fierce contests held every year. Amor is only three, but it will not be long before he'll be teaching his sons and they will teach theirs, passing tradition from generation to generation.Another Tuvan tradition is tuwur, a musical art form that combines hume throat singing with the sound of a reed instrument. Mang Kuyi is the son of the most well-known tuwur performer in Kanas village. He studied the art with his father and now practices it daily, sometimes performing for visitors.
5: 我刚刚去的是剧组的名字叫做《卡纳斯呼吸的波浪的感觉》啊，这个剧组。父亲他自己创作的曲子啊。
0: When you play this music, how does it make you feel?
5: 特别安静，然后永远我爸爸和我在一起的特别那样子感觉，去的时候其实。
0: How do we do this? So, all right, and this is
5: 对
0: okay.
5: 还有定一个。

0: The beauty of this place is simply breathtaking, and the Hanas National Nature Reserve Administration Bureau is here to protect it and make sure it stays this beautiful for generations to come. The forest rangers are here to show me what they do to protect nature and tell me why it's so important. Hi. 很高兴见到你，我叫 Sergey，
1: 我叫 Ars。
0: Nice to meet you.
1: 我们准备要去马鲁松狩猎。All
0: right. Why do we need to do that?
1: 因为马鲁是国家级二级保护动物，我们保障它的安全过渡，要不要一起去？
0: Okay. Let's go feed some deer.
2: Okay. All right.
0: Let's go feed some deer.
3: The red deer once roamed freely through these forests. With time, their population declined, so the rangers place hay in the snow throughout the forest to help the weak and the old survive the harsh winter.
0: So how many deer will this feed? And how many of these do you put around the area throughout the winter?
4: 整个冬天我们储备了2000捆草，就是为这个鹿过安全过冬。

0: Mr. Sirenbeck's job as the captain of the department is to coordinate an entire team of rangers, all professional environmentalists working to protect local wildlife and the entire ecosystem, maintaining the symbiotic relationship between humans and nature. Today, he's installing infrared cameras to monitor wildlife and provide key data for his team's environmental protection campaign.
1: Today, we're in this, for this animal, we're going to throw this material. And we're in the process of searching for the forest, we found this footprint here. Through this camera, we're going to look at the animal's health condition. 肥瘦，然后是种群数量，看他们是否健康。
2: So you're using the camera to observe the deer. What other animals do you use this technology to track?
1: 我们除了这个红外相机，我们的分布特别广，可以拍到驼鹿，赤狐，雪豹，北山羊，紫貂。
2: 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Yeah.

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1: So some species like the lynx can only be filmed at night with infrared technology. I see. Okay.
0: 我们准备的草料就是为了这个马鹿要过冬的。
1: So that's the deer for whom we were putting out the food today.
0: Yeah.
1: All right.
0: 这是我们今天拍的。
1: That's the wildlife, the real wildlife of Xinjiang. So, why did you choose this kind of work?
0: 在这里我们的生活和自然是密不可分的。守护自然就是守护我们的同胞，就是守护我们的子孙的未来。
2: For Mr. Siren Beck and his colleagues, all of whom were born and grew up here, protecting nature doesn't just mean preserving the wildlife and the beauty of this region. It also means protecting the people who live here, so that the balance between humans and nature that has defined this land for millennia will continue for generations to come. They say a picture is worth a thousand words, but some places can't be understood through images alone. More than 2,000 years ago, the Xinjiang region served as China's gateway between Chinese civilization and the West. It stood as a vital crossroads where Eastern and Western cultures met and flourished. I'm Sergei Gordeev. Come with me on an eye-opening journey through Xinjiang and discover the people, places, and stories you won't soon forget. This is Xinjiang.

0: How big is your home? 100, maybe 200 square meters? Well, how about 337,000 square kilometers? That's the size of the Taklimakan Desert, which used to be the home of the nomadic tribes that ultimately settled in modern-day Xinjiang.
1: Taklimakan, the largest desert in China and the second largest shifting sands desert in the world, has been home to the people of Iwate County for thousands of years.
0: We're so used to our modern-day comforts that it's hard to imagine actually living here. I mean, I don't know if I could last in the desert even for a day, but I decided I'd try anyway, and my good friends Kun and Alikamo from a nearby village have kindly offered to join me for the challenge. All right.
2: 欢迎你，朋友。谢谢。Hi,
0: Kun.
2: 欢迎，欢迎。Alikamo. 坐车。So
0: this is where we're gonna see if we can survive a day in the desert. 。So I guess this is our home for the next day.
2: 对，这是我们今天晚上住的地方。
0: Does it get cold at night?
2: 晚上温度还可以，就是蚊子太多了。I
0: know. Mosquitoes everywhere.
2: 蚊子可以太多。Mosquitoes.
0: All right, I think we'll survive. Well, what's for lunch?
2: 你平常在纽约都吃什么？
0: Usually grab a hamburger.
2: 那我们中午就吃汉堡吧。
0: Sure, I can do that, but I guess I need to go get some groceries first.
1: After we settle in, the next order of business is dinner, and we go for the easiest option, a burger. Thankfully, the supermarket in the nearby village is only a two-hour drive away, which, by Xinjiang standards, is practically next door.
0: So when I make hamburgers at home, I like to put in ground onions, also, of course, lettuce, tomato. I like to put pickles. I also like to put capers in mine. We'll need some spices, of course, hamburger buns or whatever kind of bread they have. And of course, we'll need some nice, fresh ground beef. Let's see what they got. Like spinach. So this looks like a salt and pepper mix. Perfect. 你好, hello. Do you have a kilogram of beef? You know, more. Do you have a kilogram here? Okay. That's perfect, right there. Yes. Let's see, that's enough for three people. Yes. Thank you. Bye-bye. All right, you guys. I see you guys are all set up.
1: At home, making a burger is so easy, we almost don't think about it. But here in the desert, with only a small burner and sand blowing across our makeshift table, I can't help but wonder how people have lived here before and what's it like to live here now.
0: What's it like living next to a desert?

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1: So you're both cotton farmers?
0: 是的，我们都是种棉花的农民。
1: What's it like working on a cotton field?
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0: 现在生态越来越好了。
1: All right. Moment of truth. You guys, cheers.
0: Cheers.
1: Cheers. Hamburgers.Xinjiang desert style.
3: The prospect of an unexpected sandstorm sounded pretty bad, but we soon faced a more immediate problem.
1: Jolly Taito Wednesday. Is it going to be like this at night?
2: 对，晚上太更多更糟糕。
1: Even more?
3: Well, we tried, and we failed.In the end, we didn't even make it past dusk. But spending time here made me realize that the desert is not just a thing of spellbinding beauty. It can also mean danger. Not just to a few friends camping, but to entire communities living nearby. So this is a relationship that has to be managed carefully and with respect. And that's exactly what people like Ms. Jiang do.They find a way for humans to coexist peacefully with the desert.
1: Ms. Jiang.
4: Hi.
1: Hi. So you're in charge of the local desert relations.
4: Yes, let me show you.
3: For the past 15 years, Ms. Jiang has overseen a massive project of planting trees to protect nearby villages from desert expansion.
4: 阿瓦提的沙漠面积比较大，如果我们不在这种树的话，每年可能有十个月的天气是沙尘暴，严重影响我们的身心健康。所以我们决定沙退人进，在沙漠里种树。现在呢，我们的沙尘天气都在逐年减少，我们的棉花产量，我们的水果产量也在逐年提升。老百姓的人均收入也从最初的几千块钱，现在上升到上万块钱。以前呢，是人们只会从沙漠里面索取利益，但是现在呢，观念就转变，是先要保护沙漠，把沙漠保护好以后，沙漠里能够给我们回赠什么样的经济产物，我们就顺应自然。去在沙漠里面种这种经济产物，在尊重沙漠的前提下，沙漠会来保护我们，回赠我们。
3: So you don't just take things from the desert, you also give back. This sounded good to me, so I wanted to join the effort.
1: Can I plant one?
4: Okay.
1: I would love to.
4: 选一棵缺苗子的地方啊。
1: This is good?
4: Good.
1: Okay.
4: 这个 Arctic tree defeat rabbit.
1: Oh, that's right. Protected from the rabbits. Okay. Can I name this tree?
4: Yes. What's name?
1: Nadia.
4: What's me?
1: That's actually the name of my mom.
4: Oh.
3: In the years to come, Nadia's roots will reach deep into the ground to find artesian waters below.So she can stand firm to protect the people of nearby villages. Now that's something my mother would actually do. Of course, one tree can't stop the desert, but it's a reminder that we all get to choose what to be part of. And even if our individual efforts may feel small, together, they mean far more than we realize. What we see here in Awati is actually part of something much bigger. The Taklamakan Greenbelt Project is a key section of China's Three North Shelter Belt Forest Program, also known as the Great Green Wall. It is the largest ecological restoration initiative in the history of the country. Launched in 1978, the program covers 13 provinces, autonomous regions, and municipalities. Tree planting, photovoltaic projects, microbial soil

0: treatments, virtual monitoring systems, and advanced drone technology, all designed to form a green barrier protecting people from the expansion of the desert. And the results speak for themselves. So far, the project effectively reclaimed 53% of the land previously covered by sand. In this section alone, 100,000 people planted 10 million trees, a green belt that's 9 kilometers wide and 49 kilometers long. Over the past 5 years, an investment of more than $33 million. I asked Ms. Jiang, what makes it all worth it?
1: 我们花这么多的价格就是为了保护阿瓦提县老百姓和这些野生动物，这个过程是无价的。
0: So this is not a fight against the desert, but rather joining forces in a quiet determination to find balance, to live in harmony with something much older and much larger than ourselves. That harmony between people and nature, the past and the present, places and the stories they tell, is not only the spirit of Awati, it is the spirit of Xinjiang, the soul of its people. This is Xinjiang.
2: Facing the unknown is always difficult. In a world in turmoil, it's easy to lose orientation. But when the storms come, we have to see the possibilities. Reinvent. Find new opportunities. 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
1: Hello, I'm Li Jianhua. Welcome to the program, Our Top Stories. The United States shoots down Iranian drones posing an immediate threat to ships in the Strait of Hormuz. Iran retaliates, firing missiles at U.S. bases in Kuwait and Bahrain. Lebanese president accuses Israel of violating the country's sovereignty as a strike kills three soldiers. And just 10 days before their first match, Iran's World Cup squad have finally granted visas to enter the United States. The U.S. military says it has intercepted seven missiles fired by Iran at Kuwait and Bahrain. Tehran says the missiles were targeting U.S. bases in retaliation for American strikes, which hit its coastal radar sites on Saturday. Washington said it struck the Iranian civilian sites in the south of the country and shot down four Iranian drones launched towards the Strait of Hormuz. Our correspondent Tony Waterman is in Washington.
2: Well, CENTCOM says that it struck down these drones because they posed an immediate threat to maritime traffic and that it carried out strikes against Iranian radar sites to help prevent future attacks. It also posted this video on X showing these missiles hitting two Iranian sites, one in Gorakh, the other one on Kishim Island. CENTCOM also saying that its initial assessment indicates that six of the missiles launched by Iran were intercepted. The seventh one didn't reach its intended targets. We also have U.S. officials refuting claims from Iran that the U.S. Fifth Fleet headquarters in Bahrain were damaged. But this back and forth, this volley that we have seen in the last week is really intensifying, and it's raising these questions about the current ceasefire, whether that can be sustained, but also the future of peace negotiations with both sides essentially deadlocked right now. President Trump was in Wisconsin on Friday trying to reassure rural farmers to continue to support not just him, but also Republicans as we head into the midterms, despite these farmers being severely impacted by this war with these higher fuel and fertilizer prices, but also by his tariff policies. The president, though, vowing once again to end this war quickly to help alleviate some of that pain. But this is a promise that the president has been making for a while now, and yet this conflict continues.
1: Well, Tony, both sides are deadlocked, as you said. It seems President Trump is facing domestic pressure to bring the war to an end.
2: Well, this war has been hugely unpopular among the American public since the very beginning. The administration had indicated that it was only going to last a couple of weeks, but it is now in its fourth month, and it's having this real economic impact. Again, these fuel prices, but also grocery prices are starting to spike, and there's just overall general uncertainty and concerns that this is going to become another endless war, something President Trump promised not to engage the United States into when he was running for re-election. Earlier this week, House lawmakers, including some Republicans, for the very first time passed a resolution to limit President Trump's war powers. It would force him to seek approval to continue this engagement in Iran or to start withdrawing troops. This is more symbolic than anything else, but it shows that there is growing pushback to President Trump's handling of this conflict. He's repeatedly said that the U.S. Has already won this war, that Iran's military and navy have been completely destroyed. Yet again, the fighting continues. He was asked about this in an interview with NBC News, asked if, you know, if Iran is so desperate as he's described them, why hasn't there been a deal already? The president saying it's because the regime in Iran is very strong, very proud, and that they're going to have to do things they never thought they would do. But ultimately, Trump says they're going to have no choice but to make a deal.
1: Well, Tony Waterman in Washington. For more from Iran, our correspondent Ehsan Kevani is in Tehran.
3: Pakistan's Interior Minister, Senator Sayed Mohsen Rezan Naqavi, is now understood to have arrived in Tehran. Naqavi met with his Iranian counterparts twice on the sidelines of the Shanghai Cooperation Organization's interior ministers' meetings in Kyrgyzstan on Thursday and Friday. This visit is part of Pakistan's ongoing efforts to mediate between Iran and the United States. According to unconfirmed reports, he's carrying a message for Iran's leadership. These mediation efforts come as we continue to see limited exchanges of fire between Iran and the United States in the Persian Gulf near the strategic Strait of Hormuz. Early on Saturday, the Islamic Revolution Guards Corps announced that it had issued a warning to four oil tankers apparently attempting to exit the Strait of Hormuz. BIRGC stated that it targeted and stopped one of the tankers while the other three vessels turned back. The IRGC also confirmed that American drones struck a telecommunications tower on Kesh Island and another tower in the Sirik region with two projectiles. In response, the IRGC's aerospace force fired ballistic missiles at the U.S. Ali al-Salem air base in Kuwait, as well as facilities belonging to the U.S. Fifth Fleet in Bahrain. Meanwhile, Iran's foreign ministry has strongly condemned the U.S. military attack, calling it a clear violation of the ceasefire and an assault on Iran's sovereignty. Tehran stated that its armed forces responded proportionately to the attackers' objectives. The ministry warned that the United States, by repeatedly breaking the ceasefire, is endangering regional security, and there's full responsibility for any further escalation and its consequences.

0: Well, Ehsan Kevani in Tehran. Two Lebanese officers and a soldier have been killed by an Israeli airstrike in southern Lebanon just days after the two countries came to a new ceasefire agreement. The IDF says the vehicle was acting suspiciously in an active combat zone where all movement should be coordinated with them. An investigation is underway into the incident. And our correspondent Jonathan Regev is in Tel Aviv.
1: So the IDF issued a statement saying, as you mentioned, that this area where the incident took place is an active combat zone and every movement there should be coordinated with the Israeli army. The statement also added that there was concrete intelligence that Hezbollah was planning to act against the Israeli army from exactly that area. And that is why the army eventually opened fire on this vehicle, thinking it belonged to Hezbollah and not to the Lebanese army. The statement also stresses that Israel is acting against Hezbollah and clearly not against the Lebanese army, and that further investigation will take place. As important as these explanations may be, they cannot hide the fact that Israel killed three Lebanese soldiers, one of them being a very high-ranking officer. And all this happening roughly 48 hours after the two countries signed a framework for an agreement. As important and interesting as the Israeli explanations may be, they cannot hide that fact, and anger in Lebanon is huge. Lebanese President Michel Aoun, who's a former army commander in Lebanon, said that this is a clear violation of the Lebanese sovereignty, and we will clearly hear from more parties, possibly even from the United States, the main power behind the agreement, which sees how the agreement on paper maybe does not mean much on the ground.
0: Well, Jonathan, is there a concern that this could escalate the conflict on the ground?
1: So it may not necessarily escalate the conflict, because I think that both Israel and the Lebanese state do not have an interest in an escalation. Therefore, probably not that. What we will see happening is Hezbollah saying exactly what it has said all throughout this conflict, that there's no room for negotiations and no room for any agreement with Israel, because according to Hezbollah, any agreement with Israel is simply not worth the paper that it is signed on, because Israel will break that agreement as soon as it can, and Hezbollah will point exactly to this incident, saying, look, 48 hours after you, the state of Lebanon, signed an agreement with Israel, the Lebanese army, the Israeli army comes in and kills three soldiers, among them a high-ranking officer, then what is the point of the agreement? Hezbollah will come and say the only way to act against Israel is through resistance, and in a country so divided such as Lebanon, where roughly half of the people support the agreement with Israel but another half opposes it, there will clearly be open ears for such an argument. Again, Israel simply killing three soldiers such a short time after agreeing on a framework with Lebanon. What is it worth for? This is what Hezbollah will ask, and a lot of people in Lebanon will agree to that.
0: Jonathan Regev in Tel Aviv. Yossi Mecklenburg is Associate Fellow with the Middle East and North Africa Program at Chatham House.
2: Thank you for having me. I think we face a stalemate here, because it's obvious that Israel and Israeli government, the Lebanese government, have common interest not to escalate, actually the opposite, to de-escalate the conflict and moving towards a long-term solution. But in this case, the Hezbollah and Iran are not. Now, suspicion that one side or the other won't abide by the agreement is natural in this situation, but it seems that there will be something behind it. If Hezbollah doesn't agree to the ceasefire and they're negotiating, you know, at the end of the day, what's the basis of any agreement is UN Security Council Resolution 1701, then it shows not only to Israel and the rest of the world, but mainly to the Lebanese people, that Hezbollah is more interested in continuing the conflict, not even seeing Israel withdrawing from Lebanon, because that's what keeps them relevant in Lebanese politics.
0: And do you think the Lebanese government has the ability to assert control over its security matters?
2: Sadly not. And I think what happened along the years, this is for decades, Hezbollah became too powerful within Lebanon, held by Iran, both financially and also militarily, supplying them weapons, including rockets and drones and the others, which is stronger than the Lebanese army. But I think the trick here is not to fall into this trap of the Hezbollah, because Israel, its usual modus operandi is to respond to things like this with a huge force. This is actually the time to do the opposite and to work together with the Lebanese government, try to empower them together with other countries. The United States is the one that brokered and insisted on this fire, and rightly so. Countries like France, maybe other countries within the European Union, everyone that has influence, and try to help the Lebanese government to take more and more control and face Hezbollah. Because the minute that Israel responding by killing more civilians, erasing more villages, it plays into the hands of the Hezbollah and play into the hands of Iran. And this direction should be reversed.
0: And more broadly, how does this latest development affect efforts to de-escalate tensions?
2: It makes it way more difficult, because so then it raises the question what Tehran is actually interested. Because on the one hand, Tehran says that any progress on negotiations towards more permanent ceasefire between the U.S. and Iran, and by association or by extension with Israel, requires ceasefire in Lebanon. Now that there is a ceasefire deal on the table with Lebanon, it's both Iran and Hezbollah rejects it. So then puts, you know, it raises major question whether Iran actually thinks, or the regime in Iran thinks, that they have the upper hand and any agreement is not good for them at that point, and they try to push and test the United States to the very limit. I think we are in a very, very dangerous point, watershed, in what's going to happen next.
0: You're watching CGTN. Still ahead, the power of sport, how Irish students footballers made history in China 50 years ago.

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1: What do we mean when we talk about the difference?
2: Brazen accent.
1: The difference is in the detail. The background.
3: Defense ministers from...
1: 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CGTN. See the difference.
4: Hello and welcome back. And reminder of our top stories. The United States shoots down Iranian drones, posing an immediate threat to ships in the Strait of Hormuz. Iran retaliates, firing missiles at U.S. bases in Kuwait and Bahrain. Iran's football team have been granted visas to enter the United States for the World Cup, but some of the delegation have had their entry denied. The decision came just 10 days before their first match against New Zealand. There were concerns that Iran would pull out of the tournament due to the ongoing conflict with the United States. They moved their training base to Mexico, but all three of their group stage games will be held on America's West Coast. And Iran is not the only country to have issues with visas for players and fans in the build-up to the tournament. Our correspondent Rahul Pathak is following the story. Rahul, what more can you tell us?
5: Well, let's stick with Iran for the moment. On the surface, it is very good news for the Iranians. They've got their visas now, their American visas, meaning that they can play all their group matches in their original locations. All those group matches are being played in the United States.

0: but it's hardly the ideal preparation for a World Cup. I mean, the squad haven't had the chance to train at those stadiums, they haven't had a chance to acclimatise, and Iranian team officials say that the World Cup conditions that they've been facing are totally unfair in comparison to what other teams are experiencing. What's more, the Americans aren't exactly rolling out the red carpet for the Iranians, judging by this quote, a US administration official saying, "We will not allow them to abuse this system to sneak terrorists into the United States." Remember, this World Cup, the World Cup will be the first time a host nation is at war with a participating team. Now, another team that's had slight issues with their visas, although I think they're more self-inflicted, have been South Africa. Their sports minister said that their country has been made to look like fools after visa delays stopped them from flying to Mexico, and they were put down to an administrative bungle. The squad have now had their visas issued. They've gone to Mexico, but their final warm-up match against Jamaica, it was due to be played on Friday. It's now going to be played later today on Saturday because of these issues. And again, not the ideal preparation for a World Cup. Teams need time to acclimatise, especially a country like Mexico, which is at high altitude. Teams really need a long time to get used to playing under those conditions. This visa chaos is the last thing that that squad needs. Now, of course, the US does have very, very strict rules on foreign visitors to the United States, and this is having an impact on ordinary people, on the ordinary fans wanting to go and watch the football live. There are currently full or partial travel bans on supporters from four teams, Iran, Haiti, Ivory Coast and Senegal. And with the US making it so difficult for foreign fans to come to the World Cup, especially African fans, I think the World Cup is missing out on, you know, the kind of colour and spectacle that these fans always bring to any tournament. Now, if anyone wants to find out more about the visa issues being faced by some of the teams, you can click on the QR code, which you can see right now, and all your questions will be answered.
1: It could be a very different World Cup this year. Rahul Pathak, thank you very much. Well, 50 years after a historic trip to China, Irish and Chinese football teams have scored another goal for friendship with a return journey half a century later. Our correspondent Cam Brown has more from Dublin.
2: It was the trip of a lifetime. In September 1976, a young Irish University College Dublin side became the first Western football team to play in the People's Republic of China. Still teenagers at the time, their first game was in Shanghai, and the boys in green were in for a shock.
3: Going to China was almost seemed like going to the moon. When we were on our way to the stadium, there were hordes of people going along on bicycles, and we didn't actually realise that they were all going to the stadium for this game. And the reception we got when we came out onto the pitch, and it was like we did feel like we were Manchester United or Real Madrid.
2: Paddy Dwyer captained the team.
4: A thrill of a lifetime to play in front of 40,000 people. Oh my God, you have to pinch yourself.
2: For the record, the Chinese team won 4-1, but
3: it was always friendship before victory.
4: The Chinese people couldn't have been more friendly, more hospitable.
5: It's a story that captured the imagination from Belfield in Dublin to Beijing. A story of the power of sport to bring people together, even in a moment of great change.
2: While training for their next match in the Beijing Workers' Stadium in front of 100,000 people, the news came through that Chairman Mao had passed away. The game was cancelled out of respect. A few years after China and the US's famous ping-pong diplomacy, Ireland and China had long ball diplomacy.
6: I think sport is the universal language. I really think it is important in building bridges, in breaking boundaries.
2: On the 50th anniversary in 2026, the team went back for an emotional reunion, meeting some of the Chinese players they faced all those years ago.
3: When we went around, like, shaking hands with them and hugging them, it tugged on the heart just a little bit.
2: Returning to Dublin, the team was greeted by the Chinese ambassador to Ireland, Zhao Xiyuan.
7: Cannot imagine 50 years ago, even before the China and Ireland established the diplomatic relations, you went to China. And now you go to China again. I think the football exchanges can play another very positive and greater role in our diplomacy and in our people-to-people contact.
2: Both China and Ireland have witnessed tremendous change over the past 50 years. And this

0: history-making team set the ball rolling on a friendship that continues to grow today. Ken Brown, CGTN, Dublin.
1: Well, our other news. The search for two men trapped in a cave in Laos for more than 2 weeks has been called off. Seven people became trapped underground on May the 20th while hunting for food and searching for gold after flash floods blocked the way out. A week later, rescuers pulled five of them to safety. The remaining

0: causing a large fire. Drones also targeted his military base near St. Petersburg, where the final day of an international economic forum attended by President Putin is taking place. Moscow described the strikes as terrorist provocations. Kiev said the strikes were a response to continued Russian attacks on Ukraine. The UK government has hit out at those, quote, trying to interfere in democracy and seeking to stir up division. It comes after US Vice President J.D. Vance blamed the murder of a British student on the mass invasion of migrants. 18-year-old Harry Nowak was stabbed to death by British-born Vikram Digwa, who falsely told police he had been racially abused by Nowak. The incident in the UK city of Southampton triggered violent protests. The 82nd anniversary of World War II's D-Day landings has been marked in France and across the UK. On this day in 1944, nearly 160,000 Allied troops landed on the shores of Normandy, launching an operation to liberate Nazi-occupied Western Europe. More than 4,500 Allied troops were killed that day. For two ancient civilizations, one archaeological mission. Ahead of the Second World Conference of Classics in Athens, Greece and China are joining forces at a site where an ancient city still lies largely beneath the ground. Our correspondent Evangelo Sipsas reports.
1: This is Agelokastro in western Greece, a quiet field today. But archaeologists say it holds the remains of an important ancient city of central Aetolia, first known as Konopi and later renamed Arsinoi.
2: Εδώ λοιπόν στο συγκεκριμένο χώρο που βρισκόμαστε, που είναι μια παλωτριωμένη έκταση από το Υπουργείο.
3: Here the remains of this ancient city are located, and to this day they have never been systematically excavated.
1: Now Agelokastro is becoming the starting point for Greece and China's first joint field project in archaeology. The five-year program brings together the Greek Ministry of Culture, the local Ephrat of Antiquities, and the Chinese School of Classical Studies at Athens. The focus is around 5 hectares of land, where archaeologists hope to map the city, study its remains, and understand its place in the ancient world.
4: All of them know the importance of this period, and we're all very interested in the early communications between civilizations. So that's, I think that's one of the important reasons for we together to make agreement to start our research at the site.
1: Here at Agelokastro, the story is still being uncovered. What looks like an open land may contain streets, buildings, cemeteries, and a layout of an ancient city. For archaeologists, it is scientific work. For Greece and China, it is a practical test of cooperation in the field, layer by layer, find by find. And Agelokastro is not happening in isolation. As Athens prepares to host the Second World Conference of Classics, the project gives the gathering something tangible, not just debate about the ancient world, but a real excavation where two ancient civilizations are working side by side.
3: We share this common point. China and Greece both have extremely ancient civilizations, and of course each side appreciates that in the other.
1: Two ancient civilizations working together to uncover an ancient city and build relations in the modern world. Evangelo Sipsas for CGTN, Agelokastro, Greece.
0: Our headlines again. The United States shoot down Iranian drones posing an immediate threat to ships in the Strait of Hormuz. Iran retaliates, firing missiles at the U.S. bases in Kuwait and Bahrain. Lebanon's president accuses Israel of violating the country's sovereignty as its strike kills 3 soldiers. And that's it, the world today. Thanks for watching. We're back with more news at the top of the hour. Coming up next is Inheritors. For now, from all the team in London, goodbye.

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1: Facing the unknown is always difficult. In a world in turmoil, it's easy to lose orientation. But when the storms come, we have to see the possibilities, reinvent, find new opportunities, discover a path forward. CGTN. See the difference.

0: This is Huangshan in eastern China. In this city, you'll encounter one of China's most traditional building styles, Hui style architecture. How does Hui style set this region apart? What's life like for people living in these houses? With these questions in mind, we are embarking on a journey to decode Hui style architecture.
1: 这个就是梁架是吧？
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6: This is a local delicacy. It's called 毛豆腐。
7: So beautiful, and at the same time, we're in such a beautiful place, surrounded by Hui style architecture.

0: I think for someone like me that comes from a foreign country, it's the best place to really learn about traditional Chinese architecture, culture, the way the cooking, the cuisine, and how it gets passed from generation to generation.
1: As soon as I arrived, I connected with Armin, an Austrian friend who used to manage a logistics company in the UK. Now settled in Huangshan, he's revamping an old house to create a charming homestay. We're en route to his place on his customized cart to see the transformation.
2: I see this building is different. It's got like the stone wall, yeah?
0: That's the stone wall. That building was originally in another town though. And then it was taken apart and rebuilt here on this site.
2: That's really cool.
0: It's over 200 years old. But old houses have character, have personality.
2: It's quite traditional, but like I see some details like this, and this is like very Western.
0: My Western culture and heritage, because at the end of the day, it is my home.
2: Mm-hmm. So you live here as well?
0: I live here, yeah.
2: And people come and stay here, the guests?
0: Like, they come as strangers, and I'd like to think at the end of this day, they leave as friends and want to come back. It's like a second home.
2: I see. Tell me a little bit more about the structure. So I see some of it is very Chinese traditional, but like

0: But then you've got up. The window. Traditionally, when buildings like that were constructed, the rainwater would be collected in the center of the house.
1: Okay.
0: And it had a purpose, again, like typical Chinese. That's my wife,
2: Huang
0: Chong.
2: Hello.
3: Nice meeting you. Is this your daughter?
0: That's Alina.
3: Alina. Hey.
0: Now you know why everything is named Alinas.
3: I see. So this is the.
0: That's
3: main
0: the inspiration.
3: Character.
0: That's the inspiration. That's what we do this for. I don't even want to know what to call it because it's not a rose waterfall. I think we just call it the Throne of Roses.
3: Tell me a little bit about like the inspiration, why you wanted to open a pizza in this place. It's like probably the only Western restaurant here.
0: It was the first pizza shop
3: to open
0: in Hong Kong. Within 3 months of us opening a pizza shop here, we've got two more. So there's now three pizza shops. When we came here, again, it's more about showing people how a traditional building in Hong Kong is constructed, how people build. Like the beams, and we replaced the whole roof and insulated the roof and put some skylights in way of rooftop to complement it, but get a little bit more of light in because it would be a very, very dark space.
4: Having grown up among the foothills of the Alps, Armin always wanted his daughter to live somewhere she could fully experience nature. So the family moved to a quaint village in Huangshan, in eastern China, that was reminiscent of Armin's hometown. There they have created their dream home, which they call Alina's garden.
1: Armin, I was just wondering, like, what would be the reason for you guys to move here and, you know, open a homestay? Was it always a dream for you to open it up? You
0: Not
1: had
0: at
1: a plan?
0: All. I never even dreamt of opening a homestay.
1: Mm-hmm.
0: But I grew up in the countryside. I grew up with a lot of freedom, independence. And Alina, I wanted her to experience the same thing. Close your eyes, just listen and imagine what the town was like 400 years ago.

0: This is one of the oldest Huisdael buildings that has been preserved, and we can see clearly that wood carving here is not as complicated as it gets later in time. Now, I think the emphasis is put on the practicality, but still, I think overall the style is very beautiful. It's like simplicity, less is more. And yeah, I think still the modern people would like it as well.
1: Among the picturesque landscapes of eastern China, an iconic architectural style is prominent, Huizhou architecture. With its distinctive whitewashed walls, elegant black-tiled roofs, and exquisite carvings, Huizhou architecture stands as testament to the development of craftsmanship over many centuries.
0: There is a phrase in Chinese which is very popular. It's called 拐弯抹角. And it describes like speaking in a roundabout way, not going straight to the topic. It's a little bit derogative. But actually, the origin of the term goes back to this corner over here. You can see that this building, if you look up or down, they've still got the corner, but over here, it's cut. It was made in a way to give way to the palanquins that would travel here, rich people or people getting married. So it had to be cut like this so the car could fit in this really tight corner. Now, in the beginning, it was actually positive, but now it became derogative.
2: 陈老师，就是很多人说形容我们这个徽派建筑，它的最大的特点就是白墙黑瓦。但是呢，它最早它为什么就是这两个颜色？它跟什么有关系啊？
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Like many of the villagers, Wang took up wood carving when he was young. He has now been engaged in this business for over 40 years.

This is a local delicacy. It's called Mao Tofu. You see, basically what is being done is that the fresh tofu will be put in these wooden boxes and be aged for around 4 to 6 days. And then while fermenting, it will develop these beautiful sprouting hairs. Tofu can be cooked in different various ways. Like the one that I tried, it gave me that feeling of eating cheese. So it had that creamy texture. And also, it kind of reminded me of the blue cheese, right? So I, like, the first time when I looked at it, I was like, I'm not sure if it's edible, but it's actually really delicious.

Yu Zhenming is nothing if not versatile. He readily transitions from art teacher and performance agent to art collector and now architectural restorer. Wenyu Villa stands as his masterpiece.

0: 90% of it.
1: 差一点点.
0: Okay. It's quite an experience to live here. And you know, like just laying on this bed and looking up, you see those beautiful bricks and wooden structure.
2: Wenyu Villa is situated in an ancient village that boasts a vast collection of national treasures. With a history going back nearly 2,000 years, this village has hundreds of ancient ancestral halls, houses, and bridges.

It's been said that architecture is frozen music that resonates through every brick, stone, and piece of timber. In Huizhou architecture, simple black and white keys compose a vibrant and timeless melody. From an old ancestral hall transformed into a busy bookstore to a merchant's home reborn as a boutique hotel, the cadence of the architecture persists.

Images may appear to be identical, but looks can be deceiving. The difference is not always obvious. It has to be discovered. There are always different sides to a story. We put the focus on the details. To see more, to understand better. CGTN. 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
1: Hello, I'm Li Jianhua. Welcome to the program, Our Top Stories. The United States shoots down Iranian drones, posing an immediate threat to ships in the Strait of Hormuz. Iran retaliates, firing missiles at U.S. bases in Kuwait and Bahrain. Lebanon's president accuses Israel of violating the country's sovereignty as a strike kills three soldiers. And just 10 days before their first match, Iran's World Cup squad are finally granted visas to enter the United States. The U.S. military says it has intercepted seven missiles fired by Iran at Kuwait and Bahrain. Tehran says the missiles were targeting U.S. bases in retaliation for American strikes that hit its coastal radar sites on Saturday. Washington said it struck the Iranian civilian sites in the south of the country and shot down four Iranian drones launched towards the Strait of Hormuz. And our correspondent Tony Waterman is in Washington.
2: Well, CENTCOM says that it struck down these drones because they posed an immediate threat to maritime traffic and that it carried out strikes against Iranian radar sites to help prevent future attacks. It also posted this video on X showing these missiles hitting two Iranian sites, one in Gorakh, the other one on Kishim Island. CENTCOM also saying that its initial assessment indicates that six of the missiles launched by Iran were intercepted. The seventh one didn't reach its intended targets. We also have U.S. officials refuting claims from Iran that the U.S. Fifth Fleet headquarters in Bahrain were damaged. But this back and forth, this volley that we have seen in the last week is really intensifying, and it's raising these questions about the current ceasefire, whether that can be sustained, but also the future of peace negotiations with both sides essentially deadlocked right now. President Trump was in Wisconsin on Friday trying to reassure rural farmers to continue to support not just him, but also Republicans as we head into the midterms, despite these farmers being severely impacted by this war with these higher fuel and fertilizer prices, but also by his tariff policies. The president, though, vowing once again to end this war quickly to help alleviate some of that pain. But this is a promise that the president has been making for a while now, and yet this conflict continues.
1: Well, Tony, both sides are deadlocked. As you said, it seems President Trump is facing domestic pressure to bring the war to an end.
2: Well, this war has been hugely unpopular among the American public since the very beginning. The administration had indicated that it was only going to last a couple of weeks, but it is now in its fourth month, and it's having this real economic impact. Again, these fuel prices, but also grocery prices are starting to spike, and there's just overall general uncertainty and concerns that this is going to become another endless war, something President Trump promised not to engage the United States into when he was running for re-election. Earlier this week, House

0: lawmakers, including some Republicans, for the very first time, passed a resolution to limit President Trump's war powers. It would force him to seek approval to continue this engagement in Iran or to start withdrawing troops. This is more symbolic than anything else, but it shows that there is growing pushback to President Trump's handling of this conflict. He's repeatedly said that the U.S. Has already won this war, that Iran's military and navy have been completely destroyed. Yet again, the fighting continues. He was asked about this in an interview with NBC News, asked if, you know, if Iran is so desperate as he's described them, why hasn't there been a deal already? The president saying it's because the regime in Iran is very strong, very proud, and that they're going to have to do things they never thought they would do. But ultimately, Trump says they're going to have no choice but to make a deal.
1: Tony Waterman in Washington. For more from Iran, our correspondent Ehsan Kevani is in Tehran.
2: Pakistan's Interior Minister, Senator Sayed Mohsen Rezan Naqavi, is now understood to have arrived in Tehran. Naqavi met with his Iranian counterpart twice on the sidelines of the Shanghai Cooperation Organization's interior ministers' meetings in Kyrgyzstan on Thursday and Friday. This visit is part of Pakistan's ongoing efforts to mediate between Iran and the United States. According to unconfirmed reports, he's carrying a message for Iran's leadership. These mediation efforts come as we continue to see limited exchanges of fire between Iran and the United States in the Persian Gulf near the strategic Strait of Hormuz. Early on Saturday, the Islamic Revolution Guards Corps announced that it had issued a warning to four oil tankers apparently attempting to exit the Strait of Hormuz. BIRGC stated that it targeted and stopped one of the tankers while the other three vessels turned back. BIRGC also confirmed that American drones struck a telecommunications tower on Kesh Island and another tower in the Sirik region with two projectiles. In response, the BIRGC's aerospace force fired ballistic missiles at the U.S. Ali Al Salem air base in Kuwait, as well as facilities belonging to the U.S. Fifth Fleet in Bahrain. Meanwhile, Iran's foreign ministry has strongly condemned the U.S. military attack, calling it a clear violation of the ceasefire and an assault on Iran's sovereignty. Tehran stated that its armed forces responded proportionate to the attacker's objectives. The ministry warned that the United States, by repeatedly breaking the ceasefire, is endangering regional security, and there's full responsibility for any further escalation and its consequences.
1: Our correspondent Ehsan Kevani in Tehran, and Ehsan also took a close look at the impact of the war on one of Iran's hardest hit industries, tourism.
3: Before the war, Iran was welcoming millions of tourists. Then came the 12-day war in June 2025, followed by 40 days of conflict this year. Museums closed, airspace shut down, foreign tourists vanished. We examined the collapse through the eyes of the country's highest authority, the Ministry of Cultural Heritage, Tourism and Handicrafts. But the damage isn't only to stones and monuments. The real collapse is economic. Hotels that were once full now report single-digit occupancy. Tour operators have stopped running trips. Guides who depend entirely on foreign arrivals have been out of work for months. The deputy minister catalogued the destruction.
4: 164 of our historical and cultural sites have been damaged. Golestan Museum, Sadabad Palace, 11 provinces, 62 units have been destroyed.
3: And here is an industry insider with the consequences of that damage.
5: Hotels have experienced a reduction in occupancy.

0: Travel agencies have cancelled their tours, and tour leaders are unemployed. All these factors have caused tremendous damage to the tourism value chain. In addition, the handicrafts and transportation sectors have also been affected.
1: Iran's airspace was shut for months. When it finally reopened, the skies didn't fill back up. European and Persian Gulf airliners, the backbone of Iran's international connections, have not returned. A few regional flights operate from Mashhad and Rasht, but Isfahan and Shiraz, two of Iran's biggest tourist hubs, still have no international departures. The deputy minister explained what that means for recovery.
2: Tourism is a glass industry, fragile. Building trust, bringing back airlines, it takes time. It's unlike other sectors where intensive work could repair the physical damages.
3: Since the war began, we have had no tourists, and as a result, the handicraft sector has been badly hit. These days, we hardly have any customers. The government and private companies, once regular customers, are now short on budget.
1: Domestic travel is slowly recovering, but for ordinary Iranians whose livelihoods were tied to international tourism, the war's impact is still very real. Hotel workers have been sent home. Tour guides have gone months without work. Skilled artisans are leaving their crafts because foreign buyers have disappeared. The damage here is not just to buildings and balance sheets. It is to the daily lives of people who built their futures on an industry that may take years to recover. Ehsan Keyvani, CGTN, Tehran.
4: Well, two Lebanese officers and a soldier have been killed by an Israeli airstrike in southern Lebanon, just days after the two countries came to a new ceasefire agreement. The IDF says the vehicle was acting suspiciously in an active combat zone where all movement should be coordinated with them. An investigation is underway into the incident. And our correspondent Jonathan Regev is in Tel Aviv.
5: So the IDF issued a statement saying, as you mentioned, that this area where the incident took place is an active combat zone and every movement there should be coordinated with the Israeli army. The statement also added that there was concrete intelligence that Hezbollah was planning to act against the Israeli army from exactly that area. And that is why the army eventually opened fire on this vehicle, thinking it belonged to Hezbollah and not to the Lebanese army. The statement also stresses that Israel is acting against Hezbollah and clearly not against the Lebanese army, and that further investigation will take place. As important as these explanations may be, they cannot hide the fact that Israel killed three Lebanese soldiers, one of them being a very high-ranking officer. And all this happening roughly 48 hours after the two countries signed a framework for an agreement. As important and interesting as the Israeli explanations may be, they cannot hide that fact. And anger in Lebanon is huge. Lebanese President Michel Aoun, who's a former army commander in Lebanon, said that this is a clear violation of the Lebanese sovereignty. And we will clearly hear from more parties, possibly even from the United States, the main power behind the agreement, which sees how the agreement on paper maybe does not mean much on the ground.
4: Well, Jonathan, is there a concern that this could escalate the conflict on the ground?
5: So it may not necessarily escalate the conflict, because I think that both Israel and the Lebanese state do not have an interest in an escalation. Therefore, probably not that. What we will see happening is Hezbollah saying exactly what it has said all throughout this conflict, that there's no room for negotiations and no room for any agreement with Israel, because according to Hezbollah, any agreement with Israel is simply not worth the paper that it is signed on, because Israel will break that agreement as soon as it can, and Hezbollah will point exactly to this incident, saying, look, 48 hours after you, the state of Lebanon, signed an agreement with Israel, the Lebanese army, the Israeli army comes in and kills three soldiers, among

0: among them a high-ranking officer. Then what is the point of the agreement? Hezbollah will come and say that the only way to act against Israel is through resistance. And in a country so divided, such as Lebanon, where roughly half of the people support the agreement with Israel, but another half opposes it, there will clearly be open ears for such an argument. Again, Israel simply killing three soldiers so such a short time after agreeing on a framework with Lebanon. What is it worth for? This is what Hezbollah will ask, and a lot of people in Lebanon will agree to that.
1: With Jonathan Regev in Tel Aviv. Yossi Mekuburg is Associate Fellow with the Middle East and North Africa Program at Chatham House.
2: I think we face a stalemate here, because it's obvious that Israel and Israeli government, the Lebanese government, have common interest not to escalate, actually the opposite, to de-escalate the conflict and moving towards a long-term solution. But in this case, the Hezbollah and Iran are not. Now, suspicion that one side or the other won't abide by the agreement is natural in this situation, but it seems that there will be something behind it. If Hezbollah doesn't agree to the ceasefire and they're negotiating, well, at the end of the day, what's the basis of any agreement as UN Security Council Resolution 1701, then it shows not only to Israel and the rest of the world, but mainly to the Lebanese people, that Hezbollah is more interested in continuing the conflict, not even seeing Israel withdrawing from Lebanon, because that's what keeps them relevant in Lebanese politics.
1: And do you think the Lebanese government has the ability to assert control over its security matters?
2: Sadly not. And I think what happened along the years, this is for decades, Hezbollah became too powerful within Lebanon, held by Iran, both financially and also militarily, supplying them weapons, including rockets and drones and the others, which is stronger than the Lebanese army. But I think the trick here is not to fall into this trap of the Hezbollah, because Israel, its usual modus operandi is to respond to things like this with a huge force. This is actually the time to do the opposite and to work together with the Lebanese government, try to empower them together with other countries. The United States is the one that brokered and insisted on this fire, and rightly so. Countries like France, maybe other countries within the European Union, everyone that has influence, and try to help the Lebanese government to take more and more control and face Hezbollah. Because the minute that Israel responding by killing more civilians, raising more villages, it plays into the hands of the Hezbollah and play into the hands of Iran. And this direction should be reversed.
1: And more broadly, how does this latest development affect efforts to de-escalate tensions?
2: It makes it way more difficult, because so then it raises the question what Tehran is actually interested in. Because on the one hand, Tehran says that any progress on negotiations towards more permanent ceasefire between the U.S. and Iran, and by association or by extension with Israel, requires ceasefire in Lebanon. Now that there is a ceasefire deal on the table with Lebanon, it's both Iran and Hezbollah rejects it. So then it raises major question whether Iran actually thinks, or the regime in Iran thinks, that they have the upper hand and any agreement is not good for them at that point, and they try to push and test the United States to the very limit. I think we are in a very, very dangerous point, watershed, in what's going to happen next.
1: Well, my colleague Juliet Mann will be here shortly with the agenda. In this week's show, food, water and geopolitics. As tensions continue in the Gulf, are we entering a new era of resource insecurity? And that's the agenda right after the word today here on CGTN. You're watching CGTN still ahead. Iran accuses the US of denying visas to integral staff members ahead of the World Cup.

0: Everything is a business story.
1: What do we mean when we talk about the difference?
2: Brazen accent.
1: The difference is in the detail.
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1: the background.
4: Defense ministers from...
1: The wider angle and perspective of every story. Wherever the story may be. CGTN. 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
5: Welcome back. Reminder of our top stories. The United States shoots down Iranian drones posing an immediate threat to ships in the Strait of Hormuz. Iran, it retaliates, firing missiles at U.S. bases in Kuwait and Bahrain. Iran's football team have been granted visas to enter the United States for the World Cup, but some of the delegation have had their entry denied. The decision came just 10 days before their first match against New Zealand. There were concerns that Iran would pull out of the tournament due to the ongoing conflict with the U.S. They moved their training base to Mexico, but all three of their group stage games will be held on America's West Coast. And Iran is not the only country that have issues with visas for players and fans in the build-up to the tournament. Our correspondent Rahul Pathak is here. Rahul.
6: Well, yeah, let's stick with Iran for the moment. On the surface, great news for the Iranians. The squad finally have those US visas that you were talking about, meaning that they're now free to play their group matches, all of which were going to be played in the United States. But it's hardly the ideal preparation for a World Cup. The squad haven't even trained in the stadiums, in the locations where the matches are actually being played. I think we can show you some pictures of the team earlier today. That's not them earlier today, but the team left their base in Turkey earlier today, going to their training base in Tijuana in Mexico. Not really the ideal preparation for World Cup matches in America, training in Mexico. But the Iranian team officials say it's just an example of the terrible conditions that they've been faced with, and they say it's totally unfair, and they've actually made an official complaint to FIFA that the way they've been treated is really abhorrent compared to what other teams have had to deal with. Now, what's more, the Americans are not exactly rolling out the red carpet for the Iranians. US administration officials saying we will not allow them to abuse this system to sneak terrorists into the United States. Remember, this World Cup tournament will be the first time a host nation is at war with a participating team. Now, there are a few other countries having a few visa issues, South Africa being one of them, although I think in their case it's more self-inflicted. Their sports minister actually said that the whole country had been made to look foolish because of their visa delays after they were put down to an administrative bungle, whatever that means. The squad have now had their visas issued. They're heading off to Mexico, and their final format match was meant to be against Jamaica in Mexico City. That had to be postponed. That's going to be played in a few hours' time. Because that had to be rearranged because they weren't there on Friday. And again, it's not the ideal preparation for any country, especially playing in a country like Mexico. Unique conditions, high altitude, and this is the last thing that South Africa really needed ahead of that World Cup. Now, of course, the US, a very, very strict country these days when it comes to allowing or not allowing foreign visitors into the country. So it's made it... Obviously, there's a knock-on effect with World Cup fans wanting to watch their teams play, wanting to watch them live. But... with the US

0: On May the 20th, while hunting for food and searching for gold, after flash floods blocked the way out. A week later, rescuers pulled five of them to safety. The remaining two were not found, despite an extensive international search operation. Ukrainian drones have hit an oil depot in Russia's southern Krasnodar region, causing a large fire. Drones also targeted a military base near St. Petersburg, where the final day of an international economic forum attended by President Putin is taking place. Moscow described the strikes as terrorist provocations. Kiev says the strikes were a response to continued Russian attacks on Ukraine. But the UK government has hit out at those, quote, trying to interfere in democracy and seeking to stir up division. It comes after US Vice President J.D. Vance blamed the murder of a British student on a mass invasion of migrants. 18-year-old Harry Nowak was stabbed to death by British-born Vikram Dikwa, who falsely told police he had been racially abused by Nowak. The incident in the UK city of Southampton triggered violent protests. The 82nd anniversary of World War II's D-Day landings has been marked in France and across the UK. On this day in 1944, nearly 160,000 Allied troops landed on the shores of Normandy, launching an operation to liberate Nazi-occupied Western Europe. More than 4,500 Allied troops were killed that day. Well, two ancient civilizations, one archaeological mission. Ahead of the Second World Conference of Classics in Athens, Greece and China are joining forces at a site where an ancient city still lies largely beneath the ground. Our correspondent Evangelos Sipsas reports.
1: This is Agelokastro in western Greece, a quiet field today. But archaeologists say it holds the remains of an important ancient city of central Aetolia, first known as Konopi and later renamed Arsinoi.
2: Here, the remains of this ancient city are located, and to this day, they have never been systematically excavated.
1: Now, Agelokastro is becoming the starting point for Greece and China's first joint field project in archaeology. The five-year program brings together the Greek Ministry of Culture, the local Ephrat of Antiquities, and the Chinese School of Classical Studies at Athens. The focus is around 5 hectares of land, where archaeologists hope to map the city, study its remains, and understand its place in the ancient world.
3: All of them know the importance of this period, and we're all very interested in the early communications between civilizations. So I think that's one of the important reasons for we together to make agreement to start our research at the site.
1: Here at Agelokastro, the story is still being uncovered. What looks like an open land may contain streets, buildings, cemeteries, and a layout of an ancient city. For archaeologists, it is scientific work. For Greece and China, it is a practical test of cooperation in the field, layer by layer, find by find. And Angelokastro is not happening in isolation. As Athens prepares to host the Second World Conference of Classics, the project gives the gathering something tangible, not just debate about the ancient world, but a real excavation where two ancient civilizations are working side by side.
2: We share this common point. China and Greece both have extremely ancient civilizations, and of course each side appreciates that in the other.
1: Two ancient civilizations working together to uncover an ancient city and build relations in the modern world. Evangelos Sipsas for CGTN, Agelokastro, Greece.
0: And that's the world today. Thanks for watching. More news at the top of the news coming up next is The Agenda. For now, from all the news team in London, that's goodbye.

This week on the agenda, food, water, geopolitics, as tensions in the Gulf continue to disrupt a critical global trade route, are we entering a new era of resource insecurity?

0: Disruption in the Strait of Hormuz due to the conflict in Iran is once again exposing just how fragile global food systems are. From fertilizer shipments to water scarcity and rising production costs, the impact extends far beyond the Gulf. Energy shocks and geopolitical tensions combined with climate stress are feeding through global supply chains and pushing food security higher up the list of strategic priorities for governments around the world. Could food and water become the next geopolitical flashpoint? I'm joined by Erthering Cousin, founder and CEO of Food Systems for the Future. Great to have you back on the agenda. Look, for years, food security was treated mainly as a development issue. Are we now entering an era where food, water and agricultural access are becoming instruments of geopolitical power in the same way that energy has been?
1: The short answer is yes. But let me just say, food is first and foremost a human necessity, of course. And access to food-producing inputs, the seeds, the water, the resilient supply chains to support the movement from farm gate to consumer are all critical infrastructure issues. They are being recognized more often now by governments, not just as the necessity that we described, but also as economic security issues and national security issues.
0: So who is supporting solutions? Which projects can you see around the world that are setting an example that maybe others should follow or pay more attention to?
1: I think that what we're seeing today is that the traditional actors in global trade, whether it's Brazil, which has extended its role in production and external trade flows of food and agricultural products. The United States, of course, has always been an actor that is a leader in supporting the international trade of agricultural products and goods. And now we are beginning to see countries even like Russia playing a more direct role. I think the Europeans have their own trading partners, so everyone plays a role in this. And what we should recognize is that no country's role is more important than another. What every country must share in the burden of ensuring that we have a productive and

0: and trade of a productive trade system that is rules based. No country has should suggest that they are not a part of the system when the system is so dependent. Mm. What happens in China or in other parts of Asia affect the food security of families in West Africa. And so the tendency to suggest I can have export bans in my country, that because I'm a smaller country, is a misnomer. Yeah. Every country has a responsibility to perform in a reasonable, rational manner to support the productivity and the efficiency of our global food trading system.
1: But you are very much championing collaboration and partnerships. But if we look at what's happening in the world, it does seem that some countries are prioritizing self-sufficiency and strategic resilience, in which case is there a danger that the global food system becomes even more fragmented?
0: Without a doubt, that risk exists, because the strategic resilience is critically important. But because if every country focuses on response by turning inward, thinking about their own domestic food security, the global system becomes more brittle. Export restrictions, we know this from a previous high food price crisis, that export restrictions result in higher food prices in not just a particular region, but in the global food system. Stockpiling without coordination creates brittleness in the system and reduces the trust that can worsen worsen shortages and increase prices. The goal should not be isolation. It must be a recognition of coordination, collaboration, and cooperation. Mm. It should be, we build smart resilience when we take those factors into consideration. Yes, stronger domestic capacity is a part of the solution, but more diversified trade relationships, better regional as well as global cooperation, and systems that continue to function during crisis, that is what will support both domestic national food security as well as global food security.
1: Now, we often talk about oil choke points like the Strait of Hormuz. Vessels go through there carrying grains, all kinds of foodstuff, fertilizers as well, which are useful for farming. They also transport water. I've started to wonder if you think that water scarcity could become an equally serious source of geopolitical tension over the next 2 years, 5 years, 10 years?
0: Thank you for that question. It is so important. 70% of fresh water draws globally are consumed by the food and agriculture system. And water scarcity is a serious source of stress in a number of regions across the globe. And it will become more important over the growing decades as our population continues to escalate. So agriculture depends on reliable water access. And climate variability is making rainfall and irrigation system and irrigation systems less predictable. Most agriculture across the globe continues to rely upon rainfall and not irrigation. So water tension does not always appear as the direct causal, the direct cause of conflict, but it can appear in as a correlating factor because of reduced harvests, migration pressures because of reduced harvests and lack of access to nutritious food. The competition, when we talk about 70% of fresh water draws used in the food and agriculture system, that in and of itself sets up a competition between urban and rural areas where water is also needed for for drinking and sanitation.

0: expectation and creates potential disputes both internally in countries as well as between countries, particularly those countries that sit, that share groundwater access. So the challenge is to treat water security as part of the food security and climate adaptation and regional stability before the pressure becomes a crisis. This is a conversation that where water security is an integral yet an integral and direct risk to global food security. Yeah. But and so we should not divide the two issues, but we should recognize the necessity for addressing the access to the water as well as to land.
1: Now, as you're talking about water, you talk about that tension between rural and urban communities. You said that there are also different priorities when it comes to internally but also externally, which makes me think that when food prices rise like this, that there are political consequences that can be huge. Who and where do you think is most exposed if these pressures continue?
0: The most exposed are always the most vulnerable, low-income households, seniors, the infirm. And from a national standpoint, countries that depend heavily on imports of food and imports of fertilizer are also quite exposed to these potential risks. But when food prices rise, families who already spend a large amount of their income on food have very little room to adjust. And what we often see is that it is not the poorest that are most acutely affected during, whether it's a food security, an acute food security crisis or an acute water crisis. It is the working class, the middle class, that is accustomed to having the capacity to purchase or access the water and food that they require, that are the most they're most critically impacted by shortages, and they are also the most politically vocal when they are impacted, because what we see is that those who have a lack of access to these services over a longer period of time, the possibility of creating acute responses from those communities is far less than by those who are accustomed to having that access and are much quicker to take to the streets to protest when that access disappears.
1: Let's broaden this out a bit to the international community rather than individual communities, because I wonder if you think there's a risk that this crisis widens the divide, not just between communities, but between countries who can afford resilience and those who simply can't.
0: Without a doubt, the political potential for political division between, particularly when you think about the impact of the Strait of Hormuz and the ships that are getting through the strait, that many of them have a stronger relationship with Iran, and as a result, they have found themselves more able to transit the strait. Their ships able to transit the strait, including India and China. But those ships that where the countries are seen as aligned more with the U.S. or the other Gulf states are facing more of a challenge in the movement of goods from the Strait of Hormuz. The global cooperation is essential. If because whether those ships get through or not, because of the flag on the ship, the countries that are wealthy can afford to manage the challenges of

0: fertilizer price increases or energy price increases versus those countries that find themselves without those resources. And so the vulnerable countries begin to align in different ways than because of the domestic challenges that this geopolitical issue is creating.
1: Look, Uthryn, for decades, the assumption has been that global markets would absorb shocks like this, smooth out all of the shortages. Has that model fundamentally changed?
0: The global markets and the market concept remains essential to, but we've learned that markets alone cannot absorb every shock because political externalities will affect market behavior. So they work, the markets work best when supply chains are functioning and information is trusting and we are performing pursuant to a rules-based orders. Countries must avoid panic-driven restrictions, which often directly affects the market viability. So when energy and fertilizer and climate and transport disruptions occur at the same time, markets can transmit volatility rather than reduce the volatility of the system. So the market system should definitely not be abandoned, but it does need to be strengthened. The recognition by global actors of domestic decision making at the impact on global market and global food security is a critical understanding that must be not only acknowledged, but we must perform pursuant to the realities that that the global market requires in that cooperation and a functioning system.
1: Now, this disruption has gone on long enough to affect planting decisions, fertilizer access, and as we've been discussing, shipping routes. What changes once countries start making longer term decisions rather than waiting for the markets to stabilize?
0: What changes is what farmers plant, how much they plant, and those decisions based upon the realities of the challenges that they're facing have consequences beyond the decision in that particular country. We know that fertilizer, that crops planted that require nitrogen-based fertilizer or other chemical-based fertilizers that are because of cost, because of availability, when farmers use less, their harvest are less, which has a direct impact on what is available in the market and results in higher food prices. So we may not see the consequences of the decisions that farmers are making today on the shelves and markets tomorrow, but they will resonate in market prices in the latter part of 2026 and in 2027.
1: Uthryn Cousin, thank you very much.
0: Thank you very much for this opportunity.
1: Still to come here on the agenda, as pressure grows on global food supplies, are governments doing enough to protect against future shocks?
2: We are all connected, across borders, across continents, connected by ideas, a shared humanity. Stay connected.

0: Welcome back to The Agenda. And let's continue with our conversation about the impact of the conflict in Iran on global food security. With me now is the chief executive of the UN Food and Agricultural Organization, Maximo Torrero. Thanks for coming on The Agenda. Now, how vital is it that traffic in the Strait of Hormuz gets back to normal, or has the real damage already been done?
1: So the situation right now is in day 87, if I'm not wrong. We put us a bigger threshold the day 90 because it's when you touch basically all the crop calendars of the world. So what this means is that one quarter to one third of the inputs, the key inputs for agriculture, out of the market, and we are starting to see significant increases in costs. So no matter it opens today, we will have higher food prices because many decisions have been already made because of the crop calendar. And by the end of this year and next year, the question is how deep it will be, and that will depend on how much longer we keep the Strait of Hormuz closed.
0: How big an effect is this having, and when will we start to see that impact?
1: No, I think prices have increased substantially. Crude oil, 55%, natural gas, 60 to 85%, urea prices, 25 to 55%. We will also see increase in price of seeds. Freight costs, 43% increase, bunker fuel costs, 58%. So inputs have increased substantially. And we will see the impacts from next month onwards. We already are seeing that the corn price has increased 9%, soybeans, 25%, wheat, 8%, and rice, 2 to 9%. 1 week ago, we didn't have those levels. So we will see commodity price increasing, and we will also start to see food inflation. And we are already seeing some food inflation, especially in Asia, where we are observing already inflation bigger than 4%. This will move to other regions of the world very soon in the next following months.
0: That's food prices, but what about the impact this is having on farmers? Where in the world are rising prices hitting farmers the hardest?
1: So it is hitting first in Asia, especially Bangladesh, India, Pakistan, Sri Lanka. It is starting to hit in Africa because of the crop calendar, Sudan, Kenya, and Somalia. It will hit also in Turkey, Jordan. All of these are import dependent of these inputs from this region, also Brazil and Thailand. The issue here is that we need to understand that these prices are global prices. These are commodity prices traded at the world level. Therefore, the impacts will be felt from east to west, south to north. It will be felt across the world. And also, you need to add to these energy prices, which we are already feeling. You have already increases in energy prices, which are significant. For example, in Latin America, 25% increase of Brent of diesel price. Europe, 23%. Asia, 27%. Africa, 16%. And this is also a crucial input for agri-food systems, not only for the logistical part, but also for the pumping of water for irrigation.
0: So you're mentioning all of these numbers, which seems to be getting bigger and bigger. It's quite jaw-dropping. Do you think that policymakers are perhaps underestimating the impact of prolonged food price inflation?
1: I think nobody expected that the duration will continue. That's why you see even in Europe and in many OECD countries, there were a lot of fiscal measures, like reduction of taxes to fuel, certain levels of subsidies or fixing prices, because they thought this was temporal. But now that it's taking more than 80 days, they are very concerned because this will create fiscal pressure to their economies. And we are seeing a supply shock. This is not a demand shock. Mm-hmm. Therefore, the only way to cope with it is to reduce consumption and to help the most vulnerable people through targeted programs.
0: We've got conflict, climate pressure, trade disruption. I mean, when do you think this stops being a temporary crisis and becomes the new structure of the global food system?
1: Yeah, this is an important question because we are saying now that once we reach day 90, which already we had basically, there is a shift, no? And the shift now is that we know that all crop calendars are affected. That means that we need to start doing a significant response to try to minimize the impacts. No longer expects that this will be reopened. And we have display measures in the short term, medium term, and long term to be able to cope and minimize the impacts of this crisis.
0: You talk about investment, you talk about investment in alternatives. So it makes me think about what China's doing, spending years building strategic reserves, diversifying supplies and investing in food resilience. Do you think we're maybe now seeing a bit of a divide between countries that prepared for systems shocks, for systemic shocks, and those who didn't?
1: No, No, you are completely right. If you look at the energy mix in China, the change has been dramatic. And that's what is helping them enormously.

0: Still, they need to do this transition also in the agri-food systems. Partially, they have done it, but they are not yet fully there as they are in other sectors, like in cars, for example. But you don't see yet, still in China electric tractors. You don't see still in China too many solar pumps, but that's something that we need to do. But relatively speaking, they have progressed enough and sufficiently to be comfortable right now. If you look at the situation currently, China is in a more comfortable situation than many other Asian countries in the world.
1: Countries are racing for water, for food security, for energy security, supply chain security, all of those things all at once. Does that drive for resilience risk making the global food system even more fragmented?
0: Look, as we have been saying for the last 3 or 4 years, the agri-food system is a sector that is operating under risk and uncertainties. Risks, you know, you can find ways to cope with them and to put insurance. Uncertainties, you don't know. The wars and the conflict we have been seeing in the last year, including COVID-19, we didn't know about them. They were uncertain. But the frequency and intensity of climate events, the scarcity of water, we know. So we can do better work on trying to increase resilience on those, and we can work on trying to find methods to be more efficient in the use of those.
1: I'm thinking about new methods and efficiencies. It's making me think about innovation, Maximo, because China's investing heavily in agricultural technology, alternative proteins, climate-resilient farming. Could this crisis we're seeing now maybe accelerate a new technological race in food production and maybe reshape global agricultural power?
0: Look, for sure, in every crisis, there is an opportunity. But there will be significant costs to this crisis. And that's what we want to minimize. On the opportunity side, yes, we are saying right now, any MDB, any IFI, a secure investment is to move and transform the agri-food system by improving the energy mix of the sector, like deploying electric pumps, electric tractors, electric drones. This is a huge return to the dollar invested because we know it will be a successful investment. Second, we know that we need to increase innovation to find alternatives, and especially not only for fertilizers like green ammonia or biofertilizers, where we need 2 to 3 years of investment, but also we need to do a lot of research on having seeds and varieties which are resistant to climate variability and climate intensity of shocks, because the next pests and diseases will come because of climate. The next transboundary diseases will come because of climate. So we need to be prepared for those. And we need to innovate on the technologies we have today so that we are ready. And we also need to support our biodiversity. Gene banks, the reason of a gene bank is because I have a different variety that I can use that could be more resistant to a shock that will affect. Okay, in the case of GMOs, of course, in soybeans, for example, if something happens to a soybean seed, it will replicate immediately. So we also need to keep investing and innovating to avoid that to happen or to find alternatives and varieties that can be deployed very quickly to minimize the risk. So innovation will be central, but that does not mean that there won't be a significant cost to society of what we are happening is happening right now.
1: You have called for urgent, coordinated international action to address the looming food crisis that is happening because of what's going on in Iran. What does that coordinated, urgent action look like?
0: I think this is a time for agencies to properly prioritize the interventions. What we are saying is that there are countries which are import-dependent of inputs and of food. Those countries normally are in debt stress or in very tight fiscal situations. This is the moment to deploy emergency facilities, like the one that was deployed in 2022, following the Food Import Financing Facility of FAO by the IMF, called the Food Shock Driven Window, which allow to have access to support balance of payment gaps to countries that need it. Asian Development Bank has deployed one. We are working with the African Development Bank to deploy another one. I think those coordinations, so that we avoid duplication, are central. Second, we have learned a lot from the previous crises that blank subsidies to fertilizers will not work. They will be regressive, the money will be diluted very quickly, and will create corruption. What we need is targeted interventions. If we want to support farmers, let's use the systems that have electronic registries so that we can properly target the farmers that really need this and they cannot afford it, and for their own food security is required. Third, across the world, we need to coordinate to avoid export restrictions on fertilizer and energy products. And finally, we need to keep

0: putting information in the market to avoid uncertainty. Just to give you an idea, 1% increase of oil will imply 0.26% increase in the food import bill. The same 1%, if there is uncertainty, will be 0.67%, so three times more of the impact. So we need to reduce uncertainties, and that's very important to keep prices as low as possible today, because today we have enough food available and enough stocks. The problem is end of the year and the following year.
1: Maximo Terrero, thank you very much.
0: A pleasure.
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1: Coming up on A Future Agenda. A decade on from Brexit, should Britain stay the course or start the journey back to the EU? But for now, from me, Juliette Mann, and from all the Agenda team here in London, goodbye.

The Democratic Republic of the Congo is once again fighting an Ebola outbreak. The World Health Organization says the current outbreak has been caused by the rare Bundibugyo virus, which has no approved vaccine. Now, since the first case were detected in eastern DRC's Ituri province, Ebola has crossed into neighboring Uganda, heightening fears of regional spread and putting health authorities across the region on high alert. Earlier, the World Health Organization declared the Ebola outbreak in the DRC and Uganda a public health emergency of international concern. So this week on the program, we examine the current Ebola outbreak in the DRC and ask, why does it keep coming back? And what urgent and long-term interventions are needed to stop Ebola spread? I'm Beatrice Marshall. Welcome to Talk Africa.

0: And to help us unpack the latest outbreak and the factors driving recurring epidemics, I'm now joined by our panel of experts. With me in studio, Dr. Kalyan Valivela, Medical Director for MSF Ubuntu. Joining us from Kinshasa in the DRC, Dr. Jean-Jacques Muyembe Tamfum, Director General of the National Institute of Biomedical Research in the DRC. And from Seattle via Zoom, Dr. Ahmed Oguel, CEO and President Village Reach. A very warm welcome to you all and thank you for joining us in this discussion. Let me start off with you, Dr. Tamfum. The DRC is experiencing its 17th Ebola outbreak. How severe is the current outbreak, which the WHO attributes to the rare Bundibugyo virus, compared to previous outbreaks in the DRC?
1: DRC is the most affected country by Ebola in Africa. So this is our 17th Ebola outbreak. So we have developed expertise and also some experience on to fight these diseases. For the current outbreak, the problem is it is a strain called Bundibugyo. That's occurred for the first time in Uganda in 2007. And the second time it was in DRC in Isiro in 2012. Uh-huh. So we give a very good response for the first time to Ebola Bundibugyo in Isiro. And but this time it was like a surprise, and the number of cases of suspected cases went exponentially, and that caused also the problem internationally. But between 14 and 31 May, mm-hmm. we processed all the samples collected from the suspected cases, and only 343 were positive for Ebola. Mm-hmm. So this marks a turning point,
0: right,
1: in our response. We are trying to put in place all the mechanisms to control this outbreak. The most challenges is the contact tracing, mm-hmm. because for the moment the contact tracing is only 45%. So it is our most challenging situation, and also the population trust of population, that is a big problem.
0: Right, Dr. Kalyan, to you here from MSF, what are you seeing on the ground?
2: It's good in the last 2 weeks there is a bit of a better improvement in testing capacity, mm-hmm. but we still see there are concerns, as he has informed, the delays in sending samples from some of the locations like North Kivu to the testing centers or sites. Mm-hmm. But I think there is still a larger room to improve the testing capacities in various locations, and including North Kivu and South Kivu as well, which are provinces with high insecurity ongoing. Mm-hmm. Mm-hmm. And again, as he has already alluded, contact tracing at a 45%, so which means we are not able to, the challenges that we have in the contact, we are not able to follow that 55% of the people who could be suspects or cases, right?
0: Right. When you talk about if the contact tracing is at 45%, how much more of a danger is that in terms of the transmission rate, and how soon before we can actually say this is now being brought under control? At what percentage of the contact tracing would we say we have brought everything under control?
2: He can add to me at least more than 90% or 95% of contacts, or everyone has to be traced or to be followed, because that includes how effective your epidemiology, your surveillance mechanisms are working, right? Mm-hmm. And then those contacts are followed. And then if they develop any signs and symptoms, the capacity to timingly test, capacity to timingly receive the results, and that influences, you know, whether they are Ebola or not Ebola, and then isolating them and how you provide care. So you're basically providing care in one side, and the other side is also supporting the cutting down the transmission and the spread.
0: It was reported that this virus had been in circulation for several weeks before it was detected. Why was there so much delay in detecting this current outbreak?
2: I think there are multiple factors. For any outbreak or similar to Ebola, we need to have a strong, sustained surveillance mechanism going on, surveillance systems in place, as well as the alert mechanisms. That means we are able to do a proper surveillance of, you know, Ebola has been there in DRC, and you know, as the doctor alluded, they have massive experience managing, you know, the previous 16 outbreaks, right? So a good surveillance, a good alert mechanism, mm-hmm. are key in identifying early detection of cases and then preparing for a response, right? One of the other thing is the context where we are seeing in Eastern DRC, in Ituri and North Kivu provinces, has been facing with armed conflict for mm-hmm. more than a decade, mm-hmm. right? The health systems are already collapsed, and they're a very weak situation, right? Infrastructures, the lab capacities, and et cetera, so there are multiple factors, I think, you know, impacting the why there was specifically a delay,
0: right.
2: in identifying the initial increase in cases and declaring it.
0: Right. So, Dr. Ogwell, the Africa CDC is appealing for some $319 million to contain the current outbreak caused by the Bundibugyo strain. How much has reduced international health funding affected intervention efforts?
3: This is a very complex outbreak this time, although we are seeing this particular strain for the third time. It is very complex because of the location and all the insecurity that there is, the fact that we don't have a vaccine, and the delay in identifying the outbreak itself. Now, the response from the DRC government has been quite swift after identification of the outbreak. Now, what is still required is effective solidarity. And by this, I mean there is capacity that exists within DRC that is being used, and there is capacity that needs to be added. The international community has come through with support, and that needs to be very well coordinated within the DRC by the government so that all this support is reaching the right places. But I must say, response actually succeeds before the outbreak comes. How the health system has been prepared for response is what gives you the early result before the numbers become big. And when we have constraints in good preparation due to resources that are not being made available to especially the DRC where we are seeing the outbreak now, it means then that the preparations are not going to be effective. So we need to be preparing in advance of an outbreak because during an outbreak, then it is all the preparation becomes action. And the preparation should have been there effectively before. So the constraints in global resources has impacted negatively to the speed of response, and therefore how soon we'll be able to bring this particular outbreak under control. The way that the global health architecture was being funded before meant that international financing was covering quite a bit of the preparedness activities, especially community engagement, and the laboratory capacity building part. Now, when those are removed, it means that those gaps will exist. And when those gaps exist, when the time for response comes, it means that new resources need to be found to fill those gaps.
0: So in terms of the gaps here, we've seen the virus spreading to neighboring Uganda. What kind of gaps have enabled the penetration of cross-border transmission?
2: You know, if we see the current mobility of populations, the porous borders that we have, specifically when we see the Ituri province and the borders that are with South Sudan and Uganda, it's not very easy to stop people from moving, right? So what we need is not to have restrictive, you know, border closures and et cetera, but to reinforce the surveillance capacity, screening capacity at point of entries, and increasing community awareness, and the messaging is very important. Otherwise, it's very hard. You can't stop people and close the borders, and you know, I don't think from the past experience that actually works or helps. When borders and airports are closed, it's very hard for medical humanitarian organizations or aid to continue supplies, continue bringing in expertise within the country, and to move these expertise and supplies where it is necessary, right? So I don't think it's an absolute solution to close the borders and make such measures, but I think we need to increase the surveillance capacity, the community messaging, public health awareness, and et cetera, and screening at point of entries, and so on.
0: So, Dr. Tamfum, why does Ebola continue to recur in Eastern DRC?
1: As you know, DRC is a vast country.

0: with diversified ecosystem. This is the best place for the emergence of pathogens. Deforestation is a big factor to drive outbreaks of Ebola. And also the bush meat, because in our country, the bush meat is the main source of animal proteins. So population relies on bush meat. So there's a contact with meat from wild animals. This will be when the cause of the recurrence of Ebola in DRC. And also, as you know, the climate change must be also another driver of Ebola outbreak in DRC.
1: Right. So, Dr. Agwell, having looked at the other 16 outbreaks in Eastern DRC, when you look at the 17th outbreak, the Bundi strain, what concerns you the most, and how long do you think it would take before we can say this has been brought under control?
2: In terms of concerns for me with this current outbreak, two big concerns. One is access to the communities that need to be accessed as a result of the insecurity and the terrain in the area. That access would be my first big concern, because when you engage with the community, you access them, engage with them, and an understanding is reached on the need to address the outbreak, then you start getting traction, because outbreaks start and they end at community level. The second concern that I have is the speed at which we are going to be generating the necessary countermeasures, whether it is specific diagnostics, whether it is therapeutics that we need, or it is a vaccine that is specific to the individual strain. How fast science is moving in the direction of getting a specific vaccine and diagnostic or therapeutic. So these two sides, they need to be going hand in hand with the current engagement and intervention that are going on, so that we add other tools to the arsenal of addressing the current outbreak. So it is community engagement, and then how we are developing countermeasures specific to this particular strain.
1: All right, on that note, let's take a short break. When we return, we'll look beyond the current outbreak into long-term solutions. To stay with us.

0: Welcome back to Talk Africa. Let's continue with our discussion. Still with me, Dr. Kalyan Valivela and Dr. Ahmed Ogwell. Dr. Kalyan, there was a diagnostic cleanup that dropped suspected cases from about 1,000 to around 116. So in terms of the specific challenges of testing capacity, are the frontline workers on the ground sufficient?
1: To me, the situation is still concerning. Well, this is very good news from our colleagues from the Ministry of Health to hear. It's true that in the last 2 weeks, the testing capacity is increasing. And we are able to test more, but there are still delays in having the results back for in the places, right? Mm-hmm. And it's also interesting, one is Ituri is one of the epicenter now. North Kivu and South Kivu have also reported cases. There are significant delays mm-hmm. because of insecurity, lack of capacity.

0: capacity of workers. Low contact tracing that we have already heard, to refer the sample all the way to the testing site. So I think there is still, we can't take it as granted that we have done it. The situation is still concerning. We yet, to me, we don't know the true scale and severity of the outbreak we are dealing with. I think we need to keep pushing to increase the testing sites and testing capacity. And one of the thing is, how well are the health facility staff and healthcare workers trained in IPC infection prevention, and where are we ensuring that there are proper IPC measures in place in the testing sites, in the isolation facilities, and in the treatment centers, Ebola treatment centers. I think there are so many things I think we need to look into, and it's very important to rapidly scale up the response and support experienced medical humanitarian organizations to come in.
1: Right.
0: To have that access sustained, to bring in medical supplies, expertise, human resources in the country, and to access the locations where the current outbreak is happening.
1: All right. Dr. Ogwell, you know, the conflict in the Eastern DRC has caused quite a few issues. There is active conflict there. It's limiting contact tracing to just 45%. That's what we've heard. How is the combination of community distrust and security threats directly impacting the safety of on-the-ground staff and the ability of people to provide care on the front lines? What can be done here?
2: This is one of the biggest challenges with this current outbreak, the fact that we have a combination of insecurity and reduced access, where reduced access is both physical and also the reduced trust by the population. This is the biggest challenge. And I see three things here that we need to be paying attention to. The first is appreciating that the virus will go to whichever area, whoever is in control. And therefore, engaging with those who are in control of the different areas is important, so that we can have access to the communities who are in those areas and have a well-rounded community engagement strategy. This is one. So we have to engage with whoever it is that is in charge. Second is safe passage for health workers. That way we can have not just community engagement, but also samples being safely transferred to the laboratories. That way we can be able to continue testing and knowing what the burden is. And also health products can be able to reach the communities where they are without having people who are exposed being transported back and forth across the area. So that access, safe access for health workers and all those who are involved in the response is key. Third is protecting the areas that may be at risk but do not yet have cases being documented. And as we've said, the movement in this area is a lot. And with that movement, it means we need to have a very high index of suspicion amongst the health workers in all the health facilities in the surrounding areas and surrounding countries. And we also have, we need to have our surveillance up and running and effective. So when we have such high movement, and with all these risks that come with high movement, it means the next layer of population, the neighboring areas, the neighboring countries need to be prepared now as if a case may be able to pop. And that means that whenever a case is imported, then the system will pick it up quickly and we limit the possible spread as a result of that one individual who may come into a population that did not have the virus. So these three things for me, we need to be paying attention to them. And finally is the capacity to respond to Ebola is there. I would not panic because the capacity is there. We need to put on our public health hats. We need to put science at the core of planning and response, and we need to reduce geopolitics, local politics, and all other manners of distracting conversation, which results in misinformation and disinformation, so that we can focus on getting.

0: As we wind up the program, what is the most urgent intervention to contain the current outbreak? And what would a sustainable Africa-led strategy for preventing future Ebola outbreaks in the DRC actually look like?
1: For me, everything starts and ends at the community, irrespective of whichever tools you may have. The community engagement is the most urgent, the most effective, the most efficient way of addressing this problem. And we need to engage the communities respecting their culture, respecting their priorities, engaging with them in a way that they understand so that they are part and parcel of the surveillance mechanism and they are part and parcel of the health system itself, because then they can be able to contain any exposure and reduce the risks. When we talk about the capacity exists within the DRC and the capacity exists within institutions on the continent, including laboratory diagnoses and all that. We do have the capacity. It is how do we deploy it? And then how do we ensure that all institutions, all organizations that are contributing to this response are well coordinated? So capacity is there. Communities need to be engaged. That is the first thing. And second is effective coordination, so that everybody is playing a synergistic role. When you have a huge number of people who are interested in helping and they're all doing things that are not coordinated, it becomes a little bit chaotic. But then when you have a plan and everybody is following the plan, we have a clear coordination mechanism. And DRC is good at this because they have had multiple experiences in controlling outbreaks. We need to support the DRC government to ensure that they're delivering in a very coordinated way and everyone is aligned to that one plan that has been agreed upon with the government of the DRC, the government of Uganda, and other neighboring countries.
0: Dr. Kalyan, what would be the most sustainable way of ending the outbreaks in the DRC as your final word?
2: Continue scaling up the testing capacities. That's very key, and minimizing the delays in having the results is equally very important. Scale up as much as possible the isolation and treatment centers. Very important is the infection prevention measures in place. And I want to just give a message is while Ebola is the response is going on, I think it's very important to continue and scale up non-Ebola essential healthcare services. We're talking about a context in Eastern DRC with armed conflict, a huge humanitarian crisis. There is malaria, there's a measles outbreak, there's sexual reproductive health needs for women and children. There are a million IDPs there. Water, sanitation issues are there. And malnutrition. So, you know, they have to be parallelly continued. So while we are trying to tackle and address the Ebola outbreak. And one last thing, as Professor and others have alluded, community engagement, community participation, and community trust are very important. And at all levels, including if we do treatment, including if we do, you know, safe and dignified burials, including vaccinations or etc. tomorrow. There is still fear and stigma in the communities. There's misinformation and disinformation going on. There are a lot of rumors as well going on. Not to forget, there are traditional ways people think, communities think that this outbreak or disease can be cured. So very important on raising the community awareness, community engagement and participation, and involving communities. You know, it shouldn't be a top-down approach. We have to involve them in all the interventions that we are planning to do.
0: All right, Dr. Kalyan, thank you very much. And that's all we have time for on this edition of Talk Africa. A big thank you to our guests, Dr. Kalyan Valivela, Medical Director for MSF Ubuntu, Dr. Jean-Jacques Muyembe Tamfun, Director General of the National Institute of Biomedical Research in the DRC, and Dr. Ahmed Ogwell, CEO and President of Village Reach. Remember, you can be a part of this conversation through our social media platforms on Facebook and X, and you can watch this and other editions of Talk Africa on our YouTube playlist. We'll now leave you with some health tips to protect yourself. From me, Beatrice Marshall, and the team here in Nairobi, until next time, stay safe.

0: I was born in Johannesburg, South Africa, and I currently still stay here. I grew up speaking Cantonese when I was a small child. But as soon as I hit school, there was a lot less Cantonese because, you know, the education was then in English. I lost a big part of my heritage not being able to speak the language. Fourth generation in South Africa, my great-grandfather came. I really do feel that I am Chinese South African, and Chinese South African is very important. I'm South African, but I'm a Chinese person in South Africa. You know, my father was held in high esteem by many, many, many top martial arts instructors in South Africa. Everyone knew who he was. It's quite a daunting thought, you know, what sort of huge shoes those are to fill. You can say the Tai Chi is the Chinese martial art that we use to hold on to our heritage. You know, for a very long time, especially post my divorce, I was in limbo. I didn't know who I was. And then I found my old drawing book. And the more I drew, the more I felt like I could get myself out of this hole, the more I felt I can accomplish something.
1: This is a long story.

0: I've been teaching martial arts for more than a decade and a half now. Martial arts for me is about sharing a culture, but ultimately also wanting to improve people's quality of life in terms of being physically healthier and mentally healthier. And I have a lot of joy in seeing how people develop in their martial career.
1: Look at your left hand and up. And gradually open, stretch up to your fingertips.
0: You know, my father was held in high esteem by many, many, many top martial arts instructors in South Africa. Everyone knew who he was. You know, I dare say one of the first people to have a multicultural martial arts school during apartheid.
2: I don't know every single dojo around, but I was definitely one of the first person to pioneer to everyone. It was actually quite a mixed race. In those days, whites weren't allowed to go into the location too. You can get arrested for that.
0: So this is, my grandmother, my dad's mum, my mum's mum, my mum's grandmother. Being in South Africa as a Chinese person, sometimes you really don't feel like you belong because of the way people treat you.

0: you know, the, you know, mocking your language or your name. I didn't think about it then, but speaking, if you can say good English, was definitely a way to try and survive a sort of a Western school.My parents had always encouraged my sister and myself to draw at a very young age. My father would play all these little games with us where he would maybe draw like a, he would squiggle a line and then we need to make an image out of that.
1: Jardine's a funny name for a Chinese, but my grandfather's name is actually Jiak Tin. When he came to South Africa, they asked him what's his name and he said, my name is Jiak Tin. So he became a surname and said,So that's how it got stuck with Jardine.
0: So in Chinese culture, you generally sort of announce your surname first because they want to know what family you're from before your name. My Cantonese name is Liu Gin Man. So I still, for most Chinese people,who came to the country, we have our Western names, but we also still have our Chinese names, yeah, that relates us back to our culture and, if you can say, our heritage. It was encouraged by my parents, you know, you need to find a career that's going to be stable. So I went and did actuarial science, I got accepted.I subsequently failed horribly in actual science. So I did applied mathematics, and also it just wasn't working for me. So after all of that, yeah, it was a bit of a difficult period for me mentally afterwards. And then I spoke to my father about the possibility of maybe helping him teach. And it was a grueling 6 years of training, if I can say, for my father. It was a tough relationship because you have this idea of father and son, and then teacher and student.
1: Look, he's always had quite a, like, a pheasant-type personality, you know, and that's what people say in school. They say that I'm too strict.You know, whereas Lee's very approachable, he's much more likable. And that's fine, because he's not me. I'm not him, so, you know.
0: You know, I thought I would be an engineer, maybe. No, I didn't think I would be pursuing the martial arts like he did. So I had been dating this young lady for 6 years, and we got married, and...3 years later, it didn't work out, and I subsequently got divorced. I just fell, I dare say, into a very deep depression. Teaching the martial arts, I think it kept me from doing anything stupid, if you can say. And then I found my old drawing book.And I saw there was a drawing there that I hadn't finished since my early varsity days. So this was 2014. So it was a good 13 years prior to that that I had started this drawing. Yeah, and I only had finished about maybe this much, yeah, of the drawing. And then, you know, then in about 2014, I think this was the first drawing I decided that I'm going to finish.And then when I did, there was a sense of, small sense of accomplishment. And then the more I drew, the more I felt like I could get myself out of this hole. And then, you know, I just thought, as I was carrying on drawing, what if I did something constructive with this? And then,And I looked at the Wits School of Fine Art. When I first wanted to register, I said, oh no, because you did so badly in those initial years of university, you've actually been excluded from the Wits program. So I had to write a letter of motivation to get back in. Since then, I never looked back. I enrolled and

0: Definitely the four most uplifting years of my life. Not easy, but definitely uplifting. I remember our first year, we all arrived here, there's about 60 of us. And then I just remember this man walking in again. I was like, I had no idea who he was. And he introduced himself as Professor Carl Nell. And he said he would be taking us for drawing. Yeah, and I suppose that's where everything in my life changed. Yeah.
1: I think come in through Liz's entrance. Thomas will open for you, and then just walk across the lawn, and we'll meet you. Okay. See you. Bye. I'm Carl Nell, and I'm awaiting Lee Jardine to arrive. We do keep in touch, but I haven't seen him for almost probably about a year.
2: Yeah, hello, my dear man.
3: How wonderful to see you. Oh, too long. Lovely.
1: I met Lee in my first year drawing course. He was very tall. He was slightly older student, and with that he brought with him an experience of life, and he soon sort of became really in many ways the keeper of the class.
0: There was something about Carl that had quite an incredible presence about him, and you know, he didn't command any kind of respect, but you know, when he spoke, everyone listened.
1: They are used in dance and in warfare, and is a ceremonial adze, which would have come from Swaziland, which has got this very beautiful form.
0: Gee, this is an interesting piece, Carl.
1: So that's from the Pacific. Again, it's a piece that would have been danced in almost like in a martial arts-like way.
0: It's like an ability to see the world for what it is and appreciate it for what it is. And Carl was always really amazing at that, that he found beauty in almost everything. He really opened my eyes, and all of a sudden, like it felt like I had transformed into like a sort of a different person. And then I remember Dorothy Creutzfeldt, her head popping in the office, and that was an amazing interaction.
4: One day when I came to campus and to the department, I saw that Lee was having a meeting, or he was sitting in the meeting with our then head of department. It was nice because obviously it's a kind of a peculiar kind of reversal of roles, because he had been essentially my instructor, or Sifu, for a couple of years in Tai Chi. So the roles were reversed.
0: These are some drawings I did in the Kruger. But so this was my second year course. So what I would do, unfortunately, I only have these images here, but every time I would draw on the wall, and then I would react at a certain point in time on the wall. So I'd perform with my drawing. In this instance here especially, this is a typical Tai Chi straight sword form that I do. Okay, so you can see how I react to it. And okay, I sort of made this spiral. And my feeling was of something carrying on forever.
4: It's the traces themselves that remain, but it's in the performance that something is in fact enacted. And so those movements which are quite free-flowing are actually quite beautiful in their abstraction, but also very, very evident in the repetition.
0: You get to a certain state of doing, and when you are completely involved in your doing. Sometimes the time just disappears because you're just so focused on what you do. Sometimes it can feel like a lifetime. Sometimes it can feel like an instant. It's quite an incredible way of thinking of meditation.
4: But for me, what was interesting is that it was starting to kind of manifest some of the maybe more Eastern ways of thinking around space, void, bodies, breath, and so on. And the fact that it wasn't sort of so obvious and so forced, that was interesting for me. So I think the growth is maybe one that reflects sort of a moment of really inhabiting, embodying, and running with a sense of one's own imagination, but also kind of finding one's own artistic voice.
0: These are all martial art training tools, okay? And I'd use that training to apply my paint, if you can say, onto a surface. This is called a Congo Ken, and this is one of the a kind of object that I use to make paintings with as well, where I would have my paint or glue. I actually use glue and pigment mixed together to make the paint. So all of my work at the end of my fourth year was based on my martial art training. I remember going into first year, you know, I was mildly terrified about being one of the oldest people in the class. And I remember seeing this very shy little Chinese man, and eventually we became good friends.
5: Shelton, how are you, guy? Long time. Good to see you.
6: Likewise.
5: How's it going?
6: Very well. And yourself?
5: Yeah. Good. Yeah.
6: This is the high school creative arts and visual art classroom. Yes. You know, teach, well, creative arts, what we used to call arts and culture back in.
5: And what, do you teach every medium?
6: No, it's mostly visual art.
5: So that's exciting. You got accepted into the Royal Academy of Arts.
6: The Royal College.
5: Yeah, Royal College of Arts. But, like, why do you paint things the way you do, and how?
6: Well, from what you know, that I have been interested, you know, and fascinated with regards to, you know, various histories, you know, of art coming from various cultural backgrounds, you know, cultural heritages, being what we are, you know, as Chinese South Africans in South Africa. So we found ourselves influenced from many different directions. If you look at, you know, my mark making, they embody a kind of really calligraphic way of, you know, painting. Even, you know, when I squeeze the paint straight out of the tube, you know, it refers to a lot of direct marks. You know, when you're thinking about Chinese calligraphic writing or painting, it's a very direct, again, an immediate way of gaining a mark onto paper.
5: Like, I'm also really happy that you started teaching. I mean, you know, I remember when I started learning, teaching martial arts, I realized how much I didn't know, but I also realized that how much I can learn from my students. Mm. And that's always an amazing thing. Yeah, so I was really stoked to hear you start teaching. I don't know if you know that I framed your palette. Yeah, so okay, that's one of my favorite things to look at every day. Okay.
6: Really, I think that means a lot to me on my side.
5: When you don't see someone for a long time, it's one of those things you see about seeing people develop. It made me really happy to see Shelton, you know, as being a mentor for people of young minds, you know, and he's influencing these young minds to be creative. So seeing Shelton in that new environment made me really happy.
7: And you are such a workhorse. How long did it take you to do all of these?
1: With the art practice, I think it is a deeply internalized process, in that I have found that students who have come to study very often are trying to understand their place in society, and they're trying to understand themselves at the same time. And in Sheldon's painting, one has seen him negotiating both being living in South Africa but being Chinese. And I think both he and Lee have had to find their way within the complicated history of this country in which they have grown up, which has affected all of us for many generations.
5: This is Shelton's palette that I acquired from fourth year. I framed up because I thought it was an absolutely stunning piece of work in itself. This is my second year photography work. It was a montage that we all had to do. Okay. And then I used that to translate into a lino print. Okay. And this lino print, this is only a test print. I just kept it. I just like the way it looks even now. But I actually made the Sasol Top 100 signatures for this print. This is the Sasol New Signatures Top 100 works. Okay. Okay, so my work that I made Top 100 with was here. And it's called Mindfulness. And the sucker for signed books. Okay, so this is signed by William Kentridge. President Mandela signed this book for me. This was our second project. Carl made us draw animal skulls. This is a rhinoceros skull. And then the hippo skull. This is the first skull I drew in charcoal. Carl always wants us to see, like, us as a mechanical structure for who we are. Yeah, so this skull actually, funny enough, also became a reference for my printing practice during first year. That prompted me to do some work in second year and then eventually into third year, where I worked with the Evolutionary Studies Institute. I'm probably standing next to one of the most valuable, probably the most valuable hominin fossil on Earth. This is the Tang Child, and basically this fossil is evidence of humankind originating from Africa. And I remember at the end of first year, our class was invited to Carl Nell's house. And Carl has this incredible Alexis Preller painting.
1: So, this is my bedroom that I think it's a long time since
5: yes, it has. Gee, I always forget how beautiful the Preller is.
1: It's a work called You'll Never Know, and he speaks about the skull as the architecture of consciousness, so that the skull, the cavity within the skull, is where we perceive who we are, the world around us and the universe. So all this mental activity happens within that cave, within the mind. You know, it's been such a central piece in my life. You know, it's here in my bedroom. It's the first thing I see in the morning and the last thing. And you know, it is beautiful that it questions this nature of consciousness, but it also is a reminder of the temporal nature of life, as skulls always have been.
5: You know, when I think of it now, it felt like there wasn't a platform for us to speak. And it was through that made me realize, you know, it's really important for me to not forget also where I came from, which is why I am proud to be a Chinese South African. And Chinese South African is very important. I'm South African, but I'm a Chinese person in South Africa.

0: just remember after I finished my final exam at in my fourth year, I had literally sat in my exam space and I had a good cry. You know, I couldn't believe that I had actually accomplished something by myself. I know Carl mentored me, but you know, ultimately it was my own path. But also after that, that's also where I met Gita. So Gita was a student of one of our other instructors, and I suppose, okay, like I
1: met you at a grading.
0: Yes, very.
1: And you were so nervous.
0: Yeah, so I suppose I'd officially taken over my father's school, and I was sort of the first grading I was running without him supervising. And that's the first time I saw Gita. Nothing came about from that, though.
1: My whole family's in climate change or environmental
0: work, so I'm very lucky to have met like Gita, whose family is so active like that. So I suppose we both have been involved in the love for wildlife since kids.
1: Yeah.
0: You know, it was already inevitable that I would eventually take over. And my father and I, we had some conversations about that already.
2: Circle. How big is this?
0: Cover your face over. You know, and I do remember that, you know, my father says ultimately you need to be yourself. No two people are the same, not even father and son. It has been something hard to come to grips with, you know, especially since when I took over the school. Many people who were his students are now people I need to take care of. And I'm very lucky they've been very accepting like that.
2: The important thing for him is that he must be proud of himself. Everybody's going to find their own way, like to look at their things in their way as well. So in many ways, like Shakespeare says, you know, oft times things are neither good nor bad, but thinking makes it so.
3: There is such an enormous amount of discipline and knowledge embedded in these, you know, Tai Chi processes. He doesn't just teach it. When he teaches us, he, you know, it's also his energy in the room that actually makes the class what it is. So, and it makes complete sense that the degree that he was doing with us, the 4 years of study, would reconnect him with something that may have gone through its own kind of crisis and processes of questioning.
4: I think if one sees his involvement with Tai Chi and his own students and the transformative effect that has on people, it is just part of who he is. And that he has a kindness and a philosophical way of being in the world, which I think also comes from a deep background of his family. And of course, his Chinese ancestry, which has a great mental capacity, this capacity to work with the body in a philosophical way, and to be practically engaged in the world.
0: After I graduated, it made me realize that this degree actually made me find out who I really was again. You know, for a very long time, especially post my divorce, I was in limbo. I didn't know who I was. I didn't know what my goals were. I didn't know relationship-wise what would happen to me. In many ways, when I think of it now, this degree in fine arts very much saved my life in a lot of ways.
4: I don't know how I afford it.
0: A good teacher is someone who opens your eyes, and then you can, in your own way, see clearly what and how to go about your life in a positive manner.
2: They say when the student is ready, the master will appear.
0: What you say? And both my father and Carl played a big part in that for me.
5: I still have your ideas in my mind.

For generations, African art has been created by Africans. But too often it has been interpreted, framed and validated through voices and institutions outside the continent. The artists were here, the stories were here, but the power to decide how those stories were told did not always belong to Africans. Today, that is changing. A new generation of African curators is stepping forward, reclaiming narrative power, reshaping how African identity is represented, and deciding for themselves how Africa is seen, archived, and remembered. Through memory, land, fabric, photography, and lived experience, they are redefining what African curation looks like on African terms. At the heart of this shift is Latitudes and its Curator Lab program, a continent-wide incubator nurturing emerging African curators and giving them the tools, mentorship, and platforms to move from ideas to real exhibitions. So this week on the program, we begin with two Curator Lab alumni, Denzo Nyati and Boitumelo Makosu, whose exhibition On Behalf Of questions power, representation, and who gets to speak for Africa. I'm Beatrice Marshall. Welcome to Talk Africa.

0: We begin with Denzo Nyati, one of the curators behind the exhibition On Behalf Of, a young African curator using this work to challenge who gets to define African stories. Denzo, thank you very much for speaking with us. First of all, what does it mean to you personally and also professionally to be curating art as an African?
1: For me, it's a great deal of responsibility, which I don't take lightly. But in saying that, it is also the greatest privilege to be able to connect so many different people to African stories and uplift African voices. I'm very careful to not say give voice to, because all of these artists have their own distinct strong voice, and it is my privilege to be able to connect them, put them in conversation with each other, and present a rhetoric that Africa is not a monolith. We are a continent of 54 countries and innumerable cultures and differences, and it's those differences that are so beautiful.
0: Right, so you talk about African stories, and you know, for many years African stories were curated from a Western perspective. Why is it important now that Africa or Africans lead the narrative and lead the conversation of their own stories?
1: Well, our art history is history. Art history is a way from which we can understand the world. And when, you know, they say history is written by the victors, it is imperative that us as African cultural workers, African artists and African curators reclaim that narrative and express ourselves from a point of subjectivity. The most important thing we can do in telling our stories is to tell our own lived experiences. And I think that's what the kind of Western canon has been missing so much, our unique contributions as African artists and cultural workers.
0: So, Denzo, your exhibition On Behalf Of is questioning who gets to speak for Africa. What was the main message you wanted audiences to confront the moment they walked in?
1: In attending On Behalf Of, I most love it when people ask, on behalf of who? And that's exactly the prompt, right? The

0: exhibition asks this question that who speaks on behalf of whomst? And what are the responsibilities associated with that? In what ways is that an honor, and in what ways is that a punishment? So on behalf of asks us to listen out for absences and who isn't present, and to go further to seek those, right? So we were able to bring together over 27 different artists from across the African continent, 12 different countries, all five regions of the continent. But even in so saying, as much as that has been months and months and months of hard work, we acknowledge that that leaves out a great majority of the African continent. And we want people to continue to seek out those voices, perhaps in ways in which we couldn't immediately accomplish with this exhibition. But I wanted audiences to see the sculptural resin skulls, to see the works made of discarded corrugated iron, to see the traditional fine art oil paintings, to see the textile art, and in all of this, to be confronted with abundance, to feel just how abundant we are in our differences and also in our potential, right? This, and through this exhibition, there are points in which it feels celebratory and happy and joyful. And there are points in which we are pointing to the deep flaws within our own various African countries. And I wanted people to feel all of that abundance and to go forward and seek out more, to seek out more voices of African people.
1: So, you know, when you walk through this exhibition, you've shown us pieces. There are pieces, let's say, from different countries, yes. Different African countries. So it does look like Africa does have a vibrant artistic background or artistic presence. Do you feel, though, that African artists have always been present, but their voices probably have been curbed?
0: Absolutely. I think African artists are to thank for many of our favorite European artists hanging in museums today. African artists have always been such an inspiration to each other, firstly. And many of the artists we sit with in this very room have gone to school with each other and share techniques and experimentation with each other in ways which constantly boggles my own mind. But that inspiration doesn't begin and end on the African continent. African art is constantly reshaping various depictions throughout the world. Cubism as a supposed European art movement wouldn't exist without African art and African perspectives. So I think what's most important right now is citation. It's so important for us to cite the African artists and the African creators and the African cultural workers who are defining our creative sector.
1: Right, so what role do you think African curators should play in terms of, you know, archiving, in terms of reclaiming memory and identity?
0: I think what's very important for an African curator to do from the perspective of archiving and, you know, history is to be imaginative, right? We're oftentimes actually having to fill in the gaps and think to ourselves, just because this person's name wasn't documented and this artist and this type of work wasn't documented, it doesn't mean it didn't exist. So it's a degree of looking beyond what is immediately available to you, because we'll be sadly confronted with so many absences of African voices, but we need to be imaginative and think it must exist somewhere. And it is the curator's responsibility to seek that out, to seek out the gaps in the archive, and to dispel any notion of the archive and find various ways for us to archive our own stories.
1: Mm-hmm. Take us through your journey with the Curator Lab. What opportunities did that open for you?
0: R&B Latitude's Curator Lab honestly opened a whole new world to me. The arts industry is a particularly difficult industry to penetrate globally, and even more so in the African creative sector, you know. And R&B Latitude's Creator Lab was my first kind of educational point of entry, in kind of beginning to understand what it means to be a curator and to learn not only from our esteemed mentors, but also my other co-curators who sat with me in the virtual residency and understand the perspectives of curators working in Namibia and curators working in Botswana and Nigeria. So it is such an amazing learning opportunity, but it also gave me my first practical swing. So that's when I first ever sent my email to an artist asking for a studio visit. I'd never done a studio visit, but I had reason to now, and I had reason to get familiar with what it means to reach out to artists and to work on contracts and agreements and to sell art, making sure that things are available and in good condition. So more than anything, it was a launching pad which would take me in places I'm still to discover, for which I'm so grateful.
1: All right, Denzel, thank you very much for speaking with us.
0: Thank you so very much.
1: Now, from questioning who speaks for Africa to rethinking how African identity is represented. Joining Denzel behind this exhibition is fellow curator Boitumelo Makosu, whose curatorial voice also challenges how Africa is seen and understood. Boitumelo, good to have you with us. First of all, what does it mean for you? What does it mean for you to be part of a new generation of African curators telling the narrative of Africa?
2: For me, it means to be a custodian of our history, history that's been written off, history that has not been written off, and really to share the stories, untold, told stories, and really just be a point of leadership to really shaping our stories and speaking for, like, let's say, for example, for artists, exactly how they are creating works, exactly how they want audiences to feel. So I feel very blessed to be put in such a position and to really share African stories from the core.
1: So why is African-led interpretation of heritage, memory, and identity, why is it so important at this specific moment in history?
2: I think it reminds us of who we truly are and what brings us and what ground us as Africans, understanding where we are coming from. And I hope they see stories. I hope they interact with works in a way that brings them back to maybe how they were growing up. For example, when we look at these Dotang Moloki works, for me, when I saw them personally before, like I think this was like 2022, 2023, it reminded me of township areas that I grew up in. Shacks, just the roughness, just the corrugated iron, and just a feeling of familiarity, no matter where you come from, no matter which life paths you've worked in or your journeys at large. I just want them to feel some resilience, some connection, and really being able to share stories and like relive their moments of life. I think that's really what I want people to achieve when they are looking at the show.
1: So, you know, all too often the stories of Africa, you know, the stories of Africa has been told through external voices. Do you feel now, you know, with your interaction of the exhibition, do you feel that the narrative is shifting and that Africans are beginning to tell their own story, to tell their own narratives?
2: 100%. And I think coming from the storytellers or coming from the source, I think there's been a transition. Now we are able to tell our own stories and how we really relate to the things that we are putting to the world. And I think once you give someone a pen and they tell you and they narrate it and they archive it and they tell the history, it's coming from the source.
1: Give us an example, a specific example.
2: For example, there's a work titled Components of the Soul. It's by Natasha Evans. She's presented by Motsi Art Gallery, coming from Zambia. That work on its own, like I said, if you give someone a pen and they'll write, it's a tapestry work, it's just behind me, where Components of the Soul is like a duality of strength, but also there's some softness that comes within it. And I think there's in the work where there's like poetic messages or her, how she's expressing how she's feeling. And I think from that, she's telling a story. She is telling a story and blending materialities that are soft, but they are also hard. And that's someone sharing a story of where she's coming from and sharing who she is, or like internally as well, because I think as people sometimes we really internalize stuff and we don't say it. How we really get to share it is taking a paper and a pen and writing about it and expressing yourself. And I think Natasha's work is really components of the soul.
1: Are there stereotypes though that still exist, and how do you push back against those stereotypes that follow African art in global spaces?
2: I think there are existing stereotypes, whether it's the color of your skin or the

0: country that you are coming from, the language that you speak, like we're not understanding each other. Should we speak English? Should we speak French? You know, there are those stereotypes that if you don't know a certain language, perhaps you wouldn't know what to say, or you don't know how to respond, or I won't be able to understand your body of work because of where you are coming from. And I think ways to break it really is to be yourself. And those who listen, they will listen. And those who don't, it's okay.
1: So what kind of African stories, though, do you feel are still missing from these gallery spaces?
0: More about spirituality. I think that really needs to be embraced more. And I think artists are really, through memory or through storytelling, they're really going back to their roots and understanding how do spaces make us feel? How are you emotionally? And I think spirituality is a big thing.
1: As a young curator, you've seen the past and you're looking to the future. From your personal view and your personal vision for the future and the future of African curator and the future of African storytelling, what do you hope to see?
0: I hope to see a new renaissance and how we can work with technology to trace where we are and really to share stories of where we are coming from and keeping an archive and really just telling stories that our grandmothers would tell us, to share more of that and really to speak truth of where we are coming from and keep it to that and really pave the future for the young creatives that are coming to just be themselves and to really have an outburst of what their experiences are and to be truthful and to build a nation where we are confident about our artistry, our creative innovations.
1: Boitumelo, thank you very much for speaking with us.
0: Thank you so much.
1: And from curators already reshaping African narratives to the next generation redefining identity through memory, fabric and
2: home. I also paint here and there, so most of the things that I do as a production designer is tell stories from lighting, from like basically what the actor's wearing. Like if she's wearing red today, it has to come with the concept of an idea of why is she wearing red. We ask ourselves why. Why is this actor wearing this color? Why is there a chair in the middle of nowhere? Why this specific fabric? So Fabric Tells Story Suit is like greatly inspired by my work as an individual to create a concept, to create a concept that's based off of fabrics, because I believe that fabrics do hold memory, they do hold meaning. There's so much to say about where certain fabrics come from. Do they come from this country? Do they come from that country? Why this specific fabric? Why is it that we use Dutch wax to draw on this fabric? Why it aren't? And that's why like it was so important for me to go ahead on this concept.
1: So Zandi, what does it mean for you as a young African curator to be curating African art from within the continent?
2: It's such an honor for me to be able to be an emerging artist or curator to tell stories from this perspective, because of the fact that I feel like African artists or African art should be interpreted and told by Africans, and that's like important to me. I feel like if we don't tell our own stories, then it gets lost.
1: Your work, Zandi, feels deeply connected to femininity, connected to resilience, and what you spoke about earlier, lived experience. Why are these issues so central to your curatorial voice?
2: Fabric is soft, it's feminine, and I have a deep connection to the topic of female psychology, the female body. I feel like as women, we are very powerful in everything that we do, and there's so much that we go through as women. So this whole thing of making it so feminine and making the whole concept about female psychology is so important to me. My mother has gone through so many phases in her life. I've gone through so many phases of my life. I'm a woman too. I also experienced so many aspects of womanhood. There was an art piece that I exhibited on my exhibition. It's called To Be a Woman. And that itself speaks on the different phases that we go through. We go through the luteal phase, we go

0: We go through the menstrual phase, ovulation phase, and that itself is a lot. And only recently I started tapping into understanding the male perspective as well, not on a masculinity base, but on a soft masculinity base and what they go through, like the psychological aspects of having to carry a lot of burdens as fathers, as men in general. Why do they have to always feel like they're strong? But there's so much that they go through as well. So that was something that I recently had to tap into to understand as well. So that's something that I wanted to tap into, the femininity of it all, including masculinity, the feminine masculinity, the softness.
1: And you're part of Curator Lab. What kind of experience did that program give to you, and what opportunities did that open up for you?
0: I'm like really, really grateful for the Curator Lab. I too, like my community, I was so close to giving up on becoming an artist. I was so close to giving up on the art industry because of how it's so limited to try and like go up in this art industry, and it's so difficult. That's why so many people gave up on it in my community. So for me, throughout the whole Curator Lab, they taught me like confidence, like being confident in my own voice. As much as, yes, I don't have a background in curator, I don't have a degree in being a curator, I don't have art history backing, however, I think they've really taught me how to have a voice regardless of my background, and that even though I have a film background or UX background, that is also a voice too, and I matter as well. And I think having to experience that and them actually like emphasizing it, that was such an incredible experience, and I'm so grateful for that. And also them giving us resources and our mentors like teaching us like from their perspective on what they've learned and guiding us. And I think that's such an opportunity that I'm really grateful for, and it's given me confidence to walk into many more opportunities ahead. If we have more mentorships like this, I think we'd have a lot more access for anyone who would like to be a curator one day.
1: Zandi, thank you very much for speaking with us.
0: Thank you so much.
1: Now, from fabric as memory and material as archive, we now move into the idea of living archives, where ancestry, spirituality, and memory continue to shape who we are today. We now meet Muyon Daniela Mafulu, a young African curator whose work explores ancestral lineage, spiritual memory, and renewal. Thank you so much, Muyon, for speaking with us. Now, your curatorial work centers on the idea of living archives. What does this mean, though, in the context of African memory and African identity?
2: So I come from a very rooted African culture. Being Congolese and Namibian and living in South Africa, I think having a living archive that isn't seen through the lens of Western institution, the Western lens is very important, especially because people want to have self-definition. Artists want to be seen a specific way that is not manipulated or is not disrupted and is not erased from what their history or their memory is. So creating an archive that is living, one that can be passed down, one that is still active, one that is still being explored, I think that's very important.

0: ancestry as a thing, where memory is still perceived in the way that they want to curate spaces. So it's important to have that as a fundamental aspect of our practice. I think having spirituality for me is very interesting because it takes away from how we see traditional artworks and creating a new conceptual lens for African artists within the space that we're in.
1: So, you know, for a long time, African archives were stored, interpreted externally. So what does this mean for Africans to now reclaim their own archives?
0: So I think it's very important to understand that Western institutions had a very limitation of how they perceived African archives and African artworks. They had this idea and theory of making it an other, making it primitive to what they believed African art should be. I think it's important that now we're in a space, in a new generation, where we're exploring the possibilities that were so unknown for a lot of African artists, especially through the lens of memory, through the lens of history, kind of going back to the roots of our ancestors, knowing that some things were not meant to be placed in a space that isn't valuing it, or a space that isn't understanding the representation of African artists. So disrupting the space is very crucial. It's important, but also to remember we're not rejecting Western frameworks, we're just making African narratives more distinguished, making it more known, making it our own voices. It's very important to give artists and curators their own voice. It's important to make sure that we know what we're standing for and not hiding behind big institutions like the West and the East.
1: So talk to me about that ancestry that you're speaking of. You know, as a young African curator, how do you balance between honoring ancestral knowledge while still creating spaces for contemporary expression?
0: I think it's a very tricky one because you have to be careful with how you perceive ancestry memory or ancestral knowledge, especially because from someone that's inside, from the outside, you might see it completely different. So it's kind of trying to make sure that these narratives stay intact and not separating them for a global audience. It's not tearing it apart, but bringing more life into it. I think it's very important that curators and artists are in a space where we're using our own language, we're using our own vocabulary, we're literally framing our own way and our own context of things, and not to say that it isn't to please a public audience, but it's to make sure that our history isn't erased through the lens of what was erased before.
1: You've talked a lot about spirituality and ancestral ancestry, right? Do you feel, though, that spirituality and African spirituality and ancestry, are they misunderstood in global art spaces?
0: Yes, they are misunderstood in global art spaces. I think, for me, coming from a space of, like, heritage and being Congolese, you always think about, like, Congolese mosque and how they're always placed in these institutions as something that's so pretty. It's something that, oh, this is cool, but it's like you're not understanding that you took something from a place that was never meant to be exposed to a world. It was something that was meant to keep sacred for different tribes, different communities, and now you're exposing it to an audience that doesn't understand it, an audience that sees it as a kind of playing tool that they get to kind of have an objective of what is seen for it. Like, you wouldn't know it was something special or it had this cultural background if it was in a space that doesn't understand the actual significance behind the work.
1: All right, very interesting discussion, Muyon. Thank you so much.
0: Thank you so much.
1: This is the future of African storytelling, led from within. That's all we have time for on this episode of Talk Africa. A big thank you to all our curators, Denzo Nyati, Boitumelo Makosu, Zandile Makroti, and Muyon Daniela Mafulo. Remember, you can be a part of this conversation through our social media platforms on Facebook and X, and you can watch this and other editions of Talk Africa on our YouTube playlist. Do join us again next week for more of Talk Africa. From me, Beatrice Marshall, and the team here in Johannesburg, South Africa, until next time, it's goodbye.

0: Artificial intelligence is no longer a promise, but a reality.
1: I think it's a great time to build things. The cost of developing software is a lot lower than it used to be.
0: From boardrooms to industrial floors, AI is already delivering measurable results today. But what's next?
2: Chinese companies are adopting a very pragmatic and use case-led strategy to pilot and scale their AI adoption.
0: Talents are no longer just the software engineers. They are the curious, the cross-disciplinary, and the AI natives.
3: You don't need to be an engineer to contribute to a better technology, but you need to be curiosity and have the judgment and make the initiative to improve the tool around you.
0: Joining our special episodes on AI, we explain you the mega trends of artificial intelligence, the increasing importance of digital tokens, and cultivation of AI talent. 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
4: Hello and welcome to this edition of BizTalk. I'm Lily Liu. As artificial intelligence continues to reshape industries around the world, competition in the AI space is increasingly about more than just technology, but rather about talents, skills, and workforce development. And they're becoming key factors in determining who leads in the AI era. So what does the global AI talent landscape look like today, and what kinds of talent will be needed in the years ahead? To discuss these topics, I'm joined online by Amy Wei, Product VP of Trip.com Group, Lambert Bu, Senior Partner of McKinsey & Co., and with me in the studio, Alex Lam, Assistant Professor of College of AI at Tsinghua University. Welcome to the program, ladies and gentlemen. Now, let me start with you, Alex. So we are looking at this global competition for AI talent is heating up now. From your observation, what do you think are the biggest changes that's taking place in the global AI talent landscape?
1: Yeah, it's a great question. So I think that computer science as a field is becoming more competitive. I think there's a large demand for people who have more specialization. So I think it's increasingly the case that to work in computer science or to work in a big AI company, it's important to have like a PhD or to have some really specialized skills.
4: All right.
1: I think a second trend is like a large percentage of the researchers who do like AI development are from China. And there's an increasing trend of more of them doing their undergraduate degrees in China, but also staying in China for their PhDs as well. So, for example, when the DeepSeek paper came out, or the big DeepSeek release, a lot of people were surprised at just how many of their researchers had done their PhD and their entire education in China.
4: Okay. So you think China has a special advantage in attracting those talents?
1: I think that's true to some extent, but I think also to a large extent, it's just the gradual development of the AI education and broader computer science education ecosystem within China. I think it's a process that takes many years to develop, and I think it's difficult for countries to develop it. But I think the first thing that happened in China was we developed competitive undergraduate computer science programs. So, for example, when Andrew Yao came back to China, the Turing Award winner, he set up a program called Yao Class, which aimed to provide a world-class undergraduate education within China for computer science. And I think within maybe the last 5 years or so, China's PhD programs have also become pretty much world-class, I think as good as what you have in the United States. But I think that's a process that takes time to develop.
4: Okay, and also it needs to combine efforts from people from different arenas. All right, and also let me get to Lambert. Lambert, you work with companies.

0: and helping them to with their digital transformation or using AI tools to upgrade their businesses. So what are the changes have you observed that's taking place in the corporate demand for AI talent?
1: Sure. So if we just look at two different dimensions, one is the job categories and the second is about the skill sets. When I talk to many of the enterprises, first, a very obvious trend is that there are a lot of fast-growing job categories related to AI really booming. For example, some AI and data technology roles, like the data engineers, the AI data scientists, are significantly short of supply. And a lot of the roles in the small AI native organizations, including the agent product managers, agent orchestrators, are also facing significant demand increase and not enough supply. On the second dimension, regarding the skill sets, on one hand, we look at enterprise level, we need lots of AI-specific skills, as we just mentioned. But more importantly, we believe at enterprise level, there's much more needs on the human-machine collaboration skills. It applies to all the way from the leadership towards the day-to-day working class regarding how they are able to embrace the collaboration with the AI, agentic tools, and everything. And thirdly, very importantly, what are the transferable human skills that will remain critical? For example, the social and emotional skills and some higher order cognitive skills like critical thinking, problem solving, etc., will remain unchanged in many of the occasions.
0: Okay. Lambert, I was hoping, what kind of input do you have on like comparing the talent strategies of different parts of the world?
1: Yeah, if I just look at the different enterprises in China versus the US, one of the difference is that Chinese companies are adopting a very pragmatic and use case led strategy to pilot and scale their AI adoption. So overall, we see those companies will prioritize AI deployments in proven high return use cases, such as manufacturing operations, such as consumer services, e-commerce platform, rather than pursuing frontier technology with uncertain playback. And, you know, we see this from the previous mobile internet age, but also in AI age. And the speed of adoption is also faster, riding on the huge manufacturing base as well as the consumer market.
0: Okay. And also, Amy, finally, I can get to you. From Trip.com's perspective, are you seeing growing competition for AI talent in the hiring market?
2: Yes, we do see. I think I agree with Alex and Lambert. We do see the shortage of the hiring of the engineers and also data scientists in the market. I think the competition is pretty fierce, so everyone is trying to get those top talents. But I think for company level, we need a broader talent ecosystem. Excellent scientists and engineers remain essential, but they are the ones in technology and build foundation, but in our daily operations, one group is becoming more increasingly important. What I would call it is the application builder. Those people who can turn the technology into reliable products and service and also the business solutions. Because in my past 3 years working in the AI-related products, the Trip Genie, very clear lessons to me is a good AI demo is not the same as a good AI product. So the application builder, they need to understand the technology well enough and use it responsibly. And also, they need to understand the industry deeply enough to solve the right problem. So they need to evaluate the quality and also handle the edge cases and also connect the AI with the business system. Because the bottleneck is often whether a company has the talent to turn the technical capability into the reliable system and solution every day, rather than we only rely on the foundation model itself.
0: Mm-hmm. Amy, could you elaborate a little bit more on how AI is changing the travel and service industry today?
2: I think in the beginning, in my personal cases,

0: I starting to use the large language model for the itinerary generation. This is back in the early of 2023. So when the launch of ChatGPT, so I starting to use that. But nowadays, we are seeing that people are using AI in more practical and daily uses. For instance, we starting from the user journey, when people are starting planning a trip, they need the information clarity. So where is that? People are coming to check the flight booking, hotel booking, and also get the itinerary. And later on, when they're going to a stage, I decide to purchase or place the book. So we create some kind of tools called the hotel comparison. So we help people to selecting some of the hotel they browse or they save in their favorite folder that compare the important information, the distance to the airport, the distance to the station, or the major point of interest that they are able to compare easily and also and then make their decision. It just helps to depress the decision and also increase the conversion as well. And when they're hitting the road, there's a lot of moments they still need the help. It's not rather than they are only planning the tour, but just like me when I travel abroad. So it's sometimes very difficult for me to read the menu when I'm entering a restaurant, actually, like going to a country like Japan, there's a lot of manual, maybe it's just handwriting. It's very difficult for foreigner to read it. So we use the multimodality, the capability of large language model to not only translate, but explain what the dishes is and help users to understand the local nuance and better to service the whole journey. So that's what we're trying to do. From the planning is the originally people consider AI can do and every step into the booking journey and also hitting the road, we try to be the travel companion all through the journey, not only before the trip.
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2: China.
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4: Lambert, you work with companies and you're a corporate senior executive. So when you hire AI-related talents, do you think it's an easy thing to do?
5: Oh, of course. It's not an easy job for everybody here. But I think overall, we see lots of the leading institutions. They are shifting away from hiring for credentials to hiring for skill. Because a lot of the previous credentials, expertise with people are still important. And one thing we should just also mention here is that we see lots of application in AI are related to how you can adopt those technology into domain. So the deep domain expertise with combined with AI application is really key for most of the companies to realize business impact through AI. So we are looking for the people who still hold domain expertise, but much more agile of learning the new skills, the AI knowledge, as well as the agility to refresh their learnings.
4: And also, Alex, we know that China has rolled out a number of policies to raise the cultivation of AI-related talents into a national level. Actually, just yesterday, it issued some new measures to strengthen that policy. What do you think are the significance of these policies? I mean, putting attracting and maintaining AI talents on a national level, that is a very high level, meaning that the country wants to put resources from all different walks of life, all different aspects and different industries, and just to make sure that the cultivation of AI and technical talents serves as one of the backbones of the country's economy moving forward. I was hoping to get your assessment on those. And also, what do you think is China's key advantages in AI talent cultivation?
2: I think they're doing a good job on the policy level. So one thing is there's a big initiative.

0: of nationally for the big universities to start AI colleges and to have specialized programs for training both the PhD and the undergraduate students in AI. There's also a program that I participated in Shanghai where we helped engineers from other fields to go through like a week-long AI training program. So I think they're doing a good job there. They also solicited foreign experts to give ideas for the new 5-year plan. Maybe a few months ago they did this. So I think it's getting a good amount of attention on the national level. I guess the second question you asked about is China's advantages in AI development. I mean, I think one thing that's interesting is where Tsinghua University is in this corner of Beijing, up in the northwest, called Haidian. And if you just look at this area, there's Tsinghua, and then it's kind of surrounded by this institute called the Chinese Academy of Sciences. So they have a bunch of big institutes there. And then really within walking distance to the west, you have Peking University, which is, another top university in China. And you can also walk a little bit south and you have Renmin University and Beijing Institute of Technology. So just the sheer number of like universities and good institutes that you have here in Beijing is really maybe kind of unique even globally. I think another area where China is really strong is in connectivity across the country. Like if you use the high-speed rail, it's very easy to get to any city within China, most of the cities within China. And it's not really a trip that you have to think about that much. So, if you want to collaborate with someone in a nearby city or, you want to do a little exchange, it's very easy to do that. So I think some of these investments in infrastructure have paid off in terms of AI
1: It's
0: talent.
1: like building a cluster.
0: Yeah, actually, one quick aside on that is it's something that I think the US could do well to emulate because in the US, there's a really good university called Cornell University, and it's located in a small town called Ithaca that's maybe like 6 hours north of New York City. And let's say there's another university called Carnegie Mellon University, which is located in a small city called Pittsburgh, which is maybe like 5 hours west of New York City. So they have, really good AI researchers, really smart people there. But because there isn't very good transportation infrastructure, it's hard for the people there to connect with the industrial opportunities and the people who have the money or the people who have the commercial skills. So a lot of the talent and a lot of the people there end up being kind of underutilized.
1: Okay. And also, Amy, you talked about how Trip.com is integrating AI into some of your products, your services, and your day-to-day operations. Tell us, what are some of the most practical AI applications that Trip.com has explored so far?
2: I think I mentioned a bit about that, how we are building the consumer-facing AI. So
1: Yes.
2: we're actually not starting from a point where we can add AI. Actually, we're starting from a point, so from what user actually facing in their like planning a trip. So the approach is pretty clear, like from the planning and design and also mood. So we at each stage will help to build different kind of capability. Like when they are seeking for the information or at the time for the planning, and also our internally that in the efficiency part that we are using the large language model to build this translation capability. Of course, Crypto.com, we provide 25 languages all around the world. So you can imagine how many kind of billion of words we need to translate each word. So previously using the human translation, it cannot catch up the speed that the business growing in months. So we are training the large language model into the standard that in the short text and long text or the legal words, etc. So just to make it usable for our real business cases. So no matter from the consumer facing, we're starting from the point that what user needed and internally that we are using our business standard to work together with industry experts to train those general large language model into a more practical and useful AI in our internal workflow.
1: Okay, so AI is moving fast, really, but Alex, do you think universities are adapting?

0: fast enough?
1: I feel like, at least where I am here at Tsinghua, they seem to be adapting in kind of a reasonable way. So, I mean, we have a number of departments where students can work on things related to AI. Mm-hmm. So, like at Tsinghua, we have the Yao class, for example. We have the AI class, or sorry, the AI college. We're also building a residential college system at Tsinghua. So, for example, they have one program called Wuqiang for students who are interested in AI. I was also invited to give a talk at an AI-related institute here in China, just to give ideas about how AI is changing education and could change education. So, you know, I think these are things that people are thinking about and are working on, but I guess I don't have that much visibility into how the education of younger children is working out.
2: ...360-degree profiles of industry movers and shakers, tech mavericks, and policymakers. We drill down on their success. We ask how they set strategy and how they navigate in an increasingly competitive market. Real talk, real business. Join the conversation. Biz Talk, only on CGTN.
0: Let me get to Lambert. Lambert, AI actually is reshaping not just workforce workflows and organizations, but also it is going to reshape the future. So what kinds of jobs or skill sets do you think will likely grow the fastest over the next couple of years?
3: Sure. We actually have a global survey across hundreds of enterprises regarding this question. So we first believe overall, we have an index we call Skill Change Index. We show that some of the skills, digital and information processing related skills, are mostly impacted. For example, the software programming, data analysis, research, quantitative modeling, all those jobs will be significantly impacted. However, on the other hand, there are some assisting and caring related skills and jobs. For example, the first aid, patient care are less affected. However, if we look at all the different professions and jobs, we believe more than 70% of the current skills are used in both automatable and non-automatable work, implying that most skills will still remain relevant in the context of change. So I think it's really not about keeping some job and changing some job, is to make sure that AI fluency are really adopted in the organization and skills so that the human machine interaction and collaboration can be further improved.
0: Okay. And also, I have a bit of a hard question for you, Alex. Mm-hmm. Do you think the current AI talent market is overheated?
1: Yeah, it's an interesting question because when I was doing my PhD around 2016, 2017, everyone was saying we're in an AI bubble, salaries have to come down, supply will come up, and then it's kind of overheated. And I think in the short term, it did kind of happen, but with the increase in model size and the sort of LLM boom, it does seem like salaries did come up again, although maybe these new jobs are perhaps a little bit less fun because they're more focused on producing a product and really getting a model into production. AI models are important, so it seems like for the people who are the very best at training them and making them work, there will be a large market.
0: All right, great insights there. Ladies and gentlemen, let me give you my final question of the day, and this question goes out to all three of you. That is, looking ahead, what kind of AI-related capabilities do you think young professionals should focus on developing? Can I start with Amy in the travel industry?
4: Yeah, I think this is a very good question. I will highlight both capabilities. AI and data literacy.

0: and judgment and also curiosity and empathy.
1: Mm.
0: Young professionals should not only learn how to use AI, they also need to learn how system work and ask the better questions and also identify where they can improve it. Let me take my personal experience for example. Recently, I used the OpenCrowd, the open source AI framework, and I noticed there a gap between how scheduled message were carried into the conversation when I ask a follow-up question. Actually, the board doesn't know. So I share a feature request with the development community on GitHub, and 4 weeks later, the founder of OpenAI confirmed that this issue has been addressed into the latest framework. So it just serves a small example, but it shows exactly how the boundary between roles become fluid. I am the product manager. I usually don't write codes, but now with the AI, I'm able to writing codes and also like raise the feature request to the framework for the OpenAI. So this is the suggestion to the young talents. You don't need to be an engineer to contribute to a better technology, but you need to be curiosity and have the judgment and make the initiative to improve the tool around you. So you not only learn how to use AI, learn how to work with it and question it and improve it. So that's my suggestion.
1: Very interesting. Thank you so much. And what about you, Lambert?
2: Yeah, I agree what Amy just mentioned. Maybe just add a couple more. One is we still believe that higher order cognitive skills, like especially critical thinking and problem solving are needed, especially for young professionals, for them to keep the curiosity and they can challenge and collaborate with AI in the future, not just following what AI have to say. That's one. And that also apply to all the students along the education journey to keep that quality, which is very important in the age of AI. The second thing I think very naturally in AI age, we just need to be much more agile in terms of learning and adopt the new changes. I think these are the two skills in addition to technology that many of the talents that we have to adopt.
1: All right, thank you so much, Lambert. And why don't we round it up with Alex?
3: Thanks. I guess the first thing I'd say is I think it's a great time to build things. The cost of developing software is a lot lower than it used to be. A relatively small team could now build something that used to be pretty difficult, like, I don't know, making an alternative to YouTube or a new video player or a new social media site. Maybe a pretty small team could make that nowadays. I think it's also, you know, as others have said, it's useful to have specializations or deeper knowledge that can be complementary with what the AI can do. And then I think another thing for China is it's important for us to improve the quality of our like theoretical computer science departments and also just like generally the intellectual depth of the universities. Because if you look at like, let's say the top 20 empirical AI, like deep learning universities in the world, when I looked, maybe like 12 out of the top 20 are in China. But if you look at the top universities for theoretical computer science, maybe only one of the top 20 are in China. So I think this is a big area for improvement.
1: All right, great. Thank you so much. And with that, I'm rounding up this edition of BizTalk on CGTN. Till next time, bye for now.

0: The 30 by 30 global initiative seeks to protect 30% of the world's land and oceans by 2030. However, only 8% of the world's oceans are currently under some form of protection. And for nearly two decades, Enrique Sala has been a leading advocate for ocean conservation. I speak with him about the challenges and strategies needed to achieve this ambitious goal.
1: We met in our studios in Washington, D.C.
2: You know, what I love about your story is here's a guy who has a very successful career in academia, in Coast Ride Along, but instead you're kind of like conflicted and you chuck it. Can you talk to me about A, making that change in your life, mm-hmm. which a lot of people aren't willing to do. It takes some courage. And B, what was it that drove you to do it?
3: Well, I was so frustrated because I was a professor at the University of California, at the Scripps Institution of Oceanography. And you are supposed to teach, and you are supposed to do and publish scientific research. And we are asked to publish as many papers as possible in peer-reviewed journals, right? That's the way scientists communicate the research. And my research was about the impacts of humans in the ocean, the impacts of fishing, global warming. And one day I was writing yet another paper on how fishing was destroying marine life in the Gulf of California in Mexico. And I caught myself writing another obituary for the ocean. I thought, wow, in 20 years, I'm going to look back and all I'll have is more death notices for the ocean. So I felt like the doctor who's telling you how you're going to die, but not offering a cure. And that was the epiphany, that moment I decided to quit academia and work on the cure.
1: Sala holds a Bachelor of Science in Biology from the University of Barcelona and a PhD in Ecology from Aix-Marseille University in France. He's a National Geographic Explorer in Residence and Executive Director of the Pristine Seas Expedition.
2: Was it a struggle, though? I mean, I know that at that time you're like, I got to do this, but I mean, this is safe. This is different because you really hadn't carved out where you were going or what you were going to do, but you knew what you wanted to do.
3: Yes, I was not happy continuing the same thing over and over and not having an impact. And I was scared, but yeah, I knew I had to do it. So I took a leave of absence to have some time to think about it. So I went back to Spain, where I'm from, and thought about it. And in 6 months, I realized I know what I want to do. And I went back to academia and told them, no, I'm done. And then I went to the National Geographic Society here in Washington, D.C., and I knocked at the door and said, hey, I have an idea. Why don't we combine what you are famous for, which is exploration, storytelling, and what I do, which is scientific research, and together we help to save the last wild places in the ocean. And this is how Pristine Seas was born. I came here to National Geographic in D.C. in January 2008 with a PowerPoint. I still have it. I met with senior executives and they liked the idea. So you know, I moved to D.C. in July 2008. And since then we've been working with governments and communities around the world to get these wonderful places protected.
2: And the PowerPoint, does it still hold up all these years later, or has it evolved, would you say?
3: I went back to the PowerPoint and showed it to our team. And they will say, wow, you know, the mission is still the same, the vision is still the same. So we've been very loyal to that original vision.
2: You said difficult at the start. What were some of the hurdles?
3: First of all, the lack of funding. You want to do what? and also, the opposition from the industrial fishing lobby, because fishing industry is very powerful politically, even though economically they are not really such great contributors to national economies here in the US and in other places. People have this myth that fishing is so key to many economies, including to countries that are considered big fishing countries like Spain. And when you look at the summary of the finances for the treasury for that year, in some countries, fishing doesn't even appear because it's a rounding error, right?
2: How do you chip away at that?
3: Over the years, we discovered that the first thing

0: we need to, the first part of their body we need to talk to policymakers about is the heart. It is they're making them to fall in love with these places. We take leaders with us, presidents, prime ministers, ministers, local chiefs on our vessel. We have this beautiful submersible with an acrylic bubble for three passengers, two passengers and the pilot. And we have taken presidents of countries. They come out of the water crying. This is the most transformational experience of my life. So they discover a new dimension of their own waters that they were not aware of. And it invariably, when you take people in the field, or if they cannot come with us, then we bring our films to them.
1: The Pristine Sea's most recent expedition is called the Global Expedition, a five-year venture throughout the Pacific, aboard their vessel AV Argo. Over a decade ago, a similar expedition happened off the coast of West Africa in Gabon.
2: How nervous were you the first time you went down with the president? Geez, I'm here with the president, and I got to sell him on this.
0: The first time we brought the president with us on board was in Gabon, in West Africa. The then president, Ali Bongo, came with a helicopter to our vessel, and we didn't have a submarine there. But we have a robot, a tethered, basically underwater robot with a camera. He comes on board with his entourage. We had been in the country for a month, exploring all of the waters from south to north. And I gave him a presentation, who showed him some images. And after a little bit, he was looking at the watch and said, oh, we are going to lose him really quickly, because he had to go to a cabinet meeting. And then somebody had the idea of asking him, Mr. President, would you like to pilot the robot? Oh, can I? So he did. And we were on top of a seamount, 100 meters depth, 300 feet. We put the robot in the water, and it was not very exciting. It was sandy bottom, and we thought, oof, this is going to be a disaster. And then we see this black, this dark shape at a distance, and Mr. President, go that way. So he goes that way, he stops the robot, and what do we see? These rocks with thousands of scorpion fish, starfish, anthias, these little basslets, pinks, reds, yellows, oranges, so beautiful. And then this big guy comes in front of the camera. It was a dogtooth grouper, about this big. And then another. We had five dogtooth groupers looking at the camera. And he said, I had no idea we had this. And that was the moment where he decided, I'm going to create this program called Gabon Blue and protect 30% of the waters. That was the inspiration that he needed.
2: And the president gets on the helicopter and leaves. Was a lot of high fives after that? I mean, because it could have gone either way.
0: Oh, yes. No. We were all pretty happy, yes.
2: Let me ask you about your childhood. Growing up, did you have a love affair with the sea early on? And has that kind of sparked you on this journey, you think?
0: Absolutely. I didn't need to be convinced. I grew up in Catalonia, on the Costa Brava, the Mediterranean coast of Spain. And I watched Jacques Cousteau's documentaries every Sunday. I didn't want to miss it. My dream was to be a diver in Jacques Cousteau's boat in the Calypso. And then when I went swimming in the Mediterranean in the summer, this is where I tried to emulate my hero, but that was it. It was Jacques Cousteau who really put the bug of the ocean in me.
2: And it's still there. I mean, you still, like we were talking before we started taping, you still have this love affair. I mean, each time you, and I think about this, I think each time you don't know what you're going to get, right? When you go underwater, isn't that one of the lures of this whole thing?
0: Yes. Even in, well, during our expedition, Pristine Sea expeditions, we go to these places where, in most of these places, no research or filming has ever been done. So we go to a place knowing that, yeah, it's in the Central Pacific. We know what species of fish we're going to encounter, the types of corals, but we don't know what the condition of that place is going to be, because nobody had been there before, right? In uninhabited remote places in the middle of nowhere. But even in the places that you know very well, like the first marine reserve where I dived, the place actually where I learned to dive in the Costa Brava, this little archipelago, the Medas Islands Marine Reserve, 1 kilometer offshore. I did hundreds of dives there. I did my research there. And I remember every week

0: find something that I had no idea about. There were always surprises, especially in these protected areas without fishing, where marine life comes back spectacularly, and you find surprise after surprise.
1: Members of the Pristine Seas expedition were surely in for a surprise with their most recent finding. They came across the world's largest coral discovery in the Solomon Islands in the Southwest Pacific. It measures 138 meters in circumference and is visible from space. It is a beacon of hope.
2: I want to talk to you a little bit about your book, The Nature of Nature. Can you talk about what inspired you to do it?
0: The book, the idea for the book was also was frustration, like when I left academia, because I was so frustrated that political leaders, CEOs of banks, business leaders had no idea about the basics of how the planet works and about the basics of nature. We're talking about, you know, we're hearing about the sustainable economy, you know, resilience, regeneration, all that stuff. But the true sustainable economy, the circular economy, where there is no waste, is nature, is the natural world. It's tropical forest, or old-growth forest in Europe, or a seagrass bed in the Mediterranean, or a coral reef in the Marshall Islands. There is no waste in nature. You walk on a forest, that, you know, oak forest, for example, or a forest where the trees leave their lose their leaves in the fall. You're not walking on meters and meters and meters of dead leaves. Actually, everything is recycled pretty quickly because you have the fungi, the bacteria, worms, insects. Everything in nature is recycled. There is no waste. Everything is put to use. And on our economy, it's a linear economy where we produce something, use it, throw it away. We need more, we produce more, use it, throw it away. And there is this accumulation of trash, especially plastic now in the ocean, which is, it's a disaster, right? So I wanted to show to people how natural ecosystems work so leaders can understand, either business, political leaders, that, wow, this is the way to do it. Right, and understand how can we learn from evolution that has been working for millions and millions and millions of years and produce something that works, where you have thousands and thousands of species working together, everyone producing their, doing their job, right? And it works.
1: Only 8% of the oceans across the globe are fully protected. With the remaining 92% open to over-exploitation, fisheries are collapsing all over the world.
2: You talked about recycling in the forest and the ocean and everything. In a sense, you know, the oceans figure out a way to kind of keep themselves alive and the forest as well. And I think one of the things that I like about you is I watched this Bloomberg talk where you talked about how, I think it was a place in Mexico, and again, you're talking about the fishing industry totally against it. And then you show the evolution of this area. And then you point out that the fishermen can make more money taking tourists down on dives, which actually is fantastic. You dive all the time. It's a great way to make a living. Yeah. It's just basically changing the psyche and the economy in a sense, isn't it?
0: Yes. Well, there is a myth. Well, there are several myths that are perpetuated by industry. Right? One of the myths is that we cannot protect more of the ocean because we need to catch more fish to feed more people. But today, 3/4 of the fish stocks that are fished commercially have collapsed, are overfished, which means we're taking fish out of the water faster than they can reproduce, or they are exploited to the limit. There is no evidence showing that a marine protected area that bans fishing actually harms the fishery. Why is that? Because when we don't kill the fish, they take a longer time to die. They grow much larger. And in these protected areas where we don't fish, the fish reach sizes that are unbeknownst to scientists, unbeknownst to fishermen. They reach their maximum sizes, their maximum potential sizes. And as they grow in length, they also grow in volume. So the number of eggs that a female can produce grows exponentially as they grow in size. So these big females produce most of the eggs, most of the babies, to replenish their populations. If we fish them, we never let them grow to these sizes. So we hamper their ability to self-replenish, right? No matter how well we manage these fisheries. But in these protected areas, you have the number of babies increasing, like with compound interest. It's like a savings account that we don't, with the principal we don't touch, that grows with compound interest. And then all these babies that are produced, all these eggs and larvae, plus adult fish, they spill over the boundaries of the protected areas. And now around these no-take areas, the fishermen are catching more than before when they were fishing all over the place.
1: Pristine Seas has conducted 45 scientific expeditions and worked with world leaders promoting the creation of multiple marine reserves.
2: We know that there are still problems out there. Have you shifted from obituaries to now the patients in critical condition or stable condition? I mean, where are we and what are the major issues that you still see out there?
0: Well, the three main issues affecting the ocean are, one is overfishing. We are taking fish out of the ocean faster than they can reproduce. Two is global warming, which is making the ocean warmer and more acidic and killing coral reefs and kelp forests and other species and ecosystems around the world, and also damaging fisheries. And the third one is pollution. Plastic pollution is something relatively recent. It's conspicuous, everybody can see it, but there are many other types of pollution that are invisible, like heavy metals, mercury, and other chemical compounds. So these are the three. Pollution, we already have the legislation not to pollute. It's just a question of enforcing that legislation. For overfishing, that's the easiest to fix, because if you reduce fishing pressure in one place, if you protect an area, you have already an impact the day after, because there is a number of fish, lobsters, scallops, whatever it is, that are not killed, and they are going to be able to grow larger and produce more babies and help replenish the areas around. And then the global warming is the one that will take the entire world, and is the one that is being the most difficult challenge that humanity has ever had in throughout its history.
3: So are you hopeful?
0: I don't think it's a question of hope. It is, but I don't want to be a Pollyanna-ish optimistic, oh yeah, no, we can do it. I believe in possibilities and in practical actions. And there are countries we have worked with that have already protected 30% of the waters or more before 2030. Right? Colombia has done it, Chile, Seychelles, Palau, Niue, the United Kingdom, or overseas territories, you know, Gabon. So there are countries, especially countries in the global south, that have done it because they understood that protecting key places is essential for the survival of their blue economy.
2: And obviously something we've got to work that much harder to protect, and you're there doing it. Thank you so much for visiting with us. It's been a great talk. Thank you.
0: Thank you so much, Mike.
4: Coming up.
5: So we are connecting dolphins, fish, food security, fishery agreements, everything. 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
6: There is no more they, or you, or me. 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
7: River dolphins are essential indicators of the health of the rivers they live in, the same waterways that are the lifeline of bustling economies and millions of inhabitants around it. Fernando Trujillo, National Geographic Explorer of the Year, has been studying the Amazon's pink river dolphins, and he's been helping to protect them for years.

I am marine biologist, but when I was child, I started to go to the Orinoco River because my grandfather used to go to that area. And later, I had the opportunity to know Jacques Cousteau. He was doing a conference in my university, and I did a couple of questions in French, and that guy just turned and said, well, dolphins in the Amazon. So I keep this in my mind, and 2 years later, I ended in a cargo plane. First of all, I was 19 years old. I was so scared. I was a guy from the city, and the Amazon was something very remote and with no money in my pocket, and I went to the Amazon for the first time to try to assess what was the situation of the river dolphins in the Amazon. When I started to work in the Amazon, the indigenous started to call me Omacha. And I was thinking, that nickname maybe is a bad thing. And I spent time on the shore counting the dolphins, and the indigenous just went in the canoes saying, hi, Omacha. I say, I'm not Omacha, I'm Fernando. And they say, hi, Omacha. And one day I say, what Omacha means? And they say to me very naturally, well, we think you are a dolphin that became into humans to protect the dolphins. So Omacha is this, the dolphins that became into human. Years later, I decided to create an organization, Omacha Foundation, not because me, but Omacha for me is a metaphor, how to be in the skin of a species or in ecosystems and try to do something. Most people know about the marine dolphins. But few people know that there are dolphins in fresh water. So we have these dolphins in Asia, in the Yangtze River in China, in the Ganges, in the Indus, but also in South America, in the Amazon and the Orinoco Basin. We have the biggest river dolphins in the planet, in the Amazon, because they are almost 2.8 meters long and 200 kilograms. They need to go inside the flooded forest, just flying on the trees, on the submerging trees, and find the piranhas and find the food they are looking for. One thing that really impressed me when I started to work was that the indigenous didn't like the anthropologists and the biologists. And I asked them why. And they say to me, you came here for 1 week, 2 weeks, take the knowledge, and then disappear and never return. And I was thinking, yes, you're right. So I decided to stay. So I have a field station in this very small town in the Amazon, and I have been there for 37 years. So we started to do a lot of expeditions along the Amazon and the Orinoco. We create this association of NGOs called SARDI, the South American River Dolphin Initiative. We have 80,000 kilometers of river survey, and we know now how many dolphins are in different rivers. But after that, we needed to understand what are the most important areas for dolphins. And the best way to do that is to tagging dolphins. So in order to capture the dolphins to tagging, we have vets, we have fishermen, we have a lot of people very concerned with animal welfare. So we are evaluating the health of the rivers through the dolphins. One important thing we are testing with the health assessment of dolphins is the mercury. We are starting to collect samples, and we know the dolphins have a very high levels of mercury. And where the mercury comes from in the Amazon? There are natural mercury in the soil, but because of the deforestation, that mercury is

It's a real and big problem in the Amazon now. There are so many people with very high levels of mercury. 所以 what is the problem with the mercury? It's an invisible enemy. You don't eat a fish with mercury and then you feel a stomachache. No, the mercury is just going inside your body and start to affect your central nervous system. So now I understand the problems of the community and I can have a better comprehension about what we need to do there. We need to understand what are the conflicts between the people and the biodiversity and try to find solutions. Like for example, in the Amazon, there were a lot of conflict between fishermen and dolphins because they believed that the dolphins steal the fish from the nets. They are overfishing in the Amazon. But now we are training the fishermen to take tourists to do dolphin watching in a sustainable way. And now they are earning more money taking tourists to observe the dolphins rather than spend hours trying to collect fish. So we are connecting dolphins, fish, food security, fishery agreements, everything. At the end, the dolphins are just an excuse to connect people with the conservation of the Amazon. Yesterday, somebody asked me how optimist I am. And I say I'm 51% optimist and 49% not optimist. We are losing more than 1 million of square kilometers of the Amazon already. The Amazon is producing 17 to 20% of the fresh water of the planet. One of our 10 species, terrestrial species, are in the Amazon. We have more than 500 indigenous groups in the Amazon, and we are losing all this. We signed a global declaration for the river dolphin conservation with 11 countries in Asia and in South America. So we have a platform, an opportunity to push solutions. We need to be aware about the importance of these areas, like the Amazon, and have a very good consumer practices. Always try to think about where this come from, what is the result of this to come here to me, what is the impact we are creating with our consumption patterns. So that is important. For the audience, it's important to understand if even they live in Malaysia or in China or in India, the Amazon is one of these regions of the planet we need to care about.

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1: That's this edition of Full Frame. Our thanks to Enrique Sala and Russell Mittermeier for their perspectives on protecting biodiversity. If you know of other visionaries you'd like to see on our show, email us at fullframe@cgtnamerica.com. And from all of us on Full Frame, thanks so much for watching.

0: I'm on the trip of a lifetime, traveling along the roof of the world, from Lhasa, capital of Xizang Autonomous Region, to Shigatse, gateway of the Himalayas, to Shannon, birthplace of Tibetan culture, and finally Ningxi, Xizang's secret garden. What a commanding presence, eh? From snow-capped mountains and sacred sites to the legacy of a princess who bridged cultures and lifestyles old and new. Let's uncover the heart of this extraordinary land. This is China Untapped, Xizang.
1: You know, there's a list of the 10 most beautiful railways in the world. One of them is the Qinghai-Xizang Railway, which I've actually been meaning to take for years. Really excited today because I'm going to be taking an extension of that line from Lhasa to Shigatse, which is the second biggest city here in Xizang.
2: I remember reading over a decade ago about the challenges of building a railway here. How the engineers would have to battle everything from permafrost to marshland to geothermal areas hot enough to boil an egg just to make this line a reality.
1: Passing a patch of wetland now, and it's home to lots of birds and animals, and it's very beautiful. I was also thinking that if we were down there, we'd be part of the scenery as well. It's a very beautiful railway.
2: A true feat of engineering and perseverance. Next stop, Shigatse.
1: Oh, it's very lively in here. So it's 8:30 in the morning, but sunrise is later here in Xizang. And so people are just now starting their day, and they like to do it with a flask of sweet tea and a bowl of noodles. So I'm gonna get some calories in and start my day off right.
2: Here in Xizang, tea houses are the go-to places for breakfast, lunch, and of course, tea.
1: It's not quite the same as English breakfast. It's an interesting mix, because apparently this style of drinking milk tea was brought in by Indian and Nepalese merchants who crossed the Himalayas to come and do trade here in Shigatse. So they brought in the sweet tea, and then they took home yak fur, wool, and this is the result of cross-cultural exchange.
2: Indeed, it feels like a community center in here, with people nursing their flasks of tea and pouring it for those who share their table. Even strangers like me. What a great way to start the day. In terms of altitude, Shigatse sits even higher than Lhasa. Even so, for centuries it has thrived as a bustling hub in the Himalayas. It's the city with the longest external border in Xizang. And since ancient times, it's been a crossroads where commodities and cultures have flowed along the mountain passes.

0: And what is this? These are inhalers?
1: So it's a sinus medicine.
0: Ah, to clear the nose. I see.
2: This whole city feels like a vast bazaar where you can find all sorts of exotic goods. Now for something savory.
0: Don't quite know how to describe it. It's a. It's like a pea jelly. Very spicy because of all the chili paste.
2: At the heart of Shigatse lies Tashilampo Monastery, a sprawling place of worship and religious learning that's over 600 years old.
0: It's also home to a vast collection of Buddhist murals and statues, so it kind of doubles as a museum and gallery as well. And today, I've organised to meet with a guide who's been living at the monastery for years already. Ah, okay, the Maitreya Temple. So my guide, Dunzhu, should be inside.
2: This is Maitreya, the future Buddha.
3: 真的是很大，
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2: 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This is a unique building material which, after being compacted, becomes solid and waterproof.
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4: Honestly, this looks like so much fun.If every debate class was like this, everybody would join. If all debates, like, was as, you know, passionate as this, but then

0: everybody walks away smiling, then the world would be a much better place. I feel like there'll be a lot more masters of philosophy. There are over 60 Buddhist temples within Tashilompo Monastery. They were built across different eras, and as we walk along this path, it's as if we're traversing 600 years of history in just a few footsteps.
1: 我是第一次进僧舍，但是我感觉你的僧舍很好啊。你的墙上有很多贴纸，还有一个这个。我们生活的一种另一个爱好，喜爱踢球啊，而是喜欢这些球星妹。
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0: what I get everybody to do every time I come on a filming trip. I'm like, you can come to my room, you get your coffee, but I'm not gonna grind it for you. Grind it yourself. I'll make it. It's a lot of work.
1: 就是咖啡会比茶麻烦一些，因为它得带一个秤，但是每天有一个这种仪式，这种就有这种仪式感，你的生活节奏会慢下来，对，很享受。好，自己也留一口，看着。对，自己尝一口。对，干杯。<笑>
0: It's a good thing I didn't bring my pour over. 对，因为我这个不加奶。你说好喝。行，那就拜拜了。拜拜了。Oh, there he goes. Got more studies to do. Don't know for how many decades though, but just another day in the life here at Tashilompo Monastery.
1: So after visiting Tashilampo Monastery, a lot of people actually choose to do this kora, this circumambulation around a monastery, because it's one of the best hiking routes in the city. And that is a very striking structure. So that over there is called the Samjutsong. It's a fortress that's roughly 600 years old. And if you look closely, it actually looks a little bit like the Potala Palace, because about 300 years ago, when the Potala Palace suffered a fire, they had to be remodeled, and they used the Samjutsong as reference. But then back in the 2000s, when the Samjutsong needed to be remodeled, they used the Potala Palace as reference. So a lot of learning from each other. They look a little bit similar, but also not quite.

0: And with each turn of the wheel, a prayer is dispatched on the wind.
1: What a panorama. Best view over Shigatse for sure. And I wonder which of those halls down there Dinjal is practicing right now.

0: Now I'm going to see another kind of complex in Bailong County.
1: So I've come to an agricultural park, which is also a tourism destination, where they use cutting-edge science and technology to grow crops at an altitude of nearly 4,000 meters above sea level. And a friend of mine is a technician here who's going to take me fruit and vegetable picking.
0: Just a few decades ago, it was impossible to grow most types of fruit and vegetables up here on the Alpine Plateau. But where there's a will, there's a way.
2: Now,这会儿你看走进来，不是特别热，是吧？对，我们是把天窗全部是打开的，才有这种效果。
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3: Oh, that is not. No, it's literally a paprika. I thought it was a pepper, but this is very much like the kind that you get in the supermarket. Oh wow, this is the length of my forearm. That is a giant green pepper. Wow.
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3: 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It's crisp.
0: Consistency in Xizang has gone from just 30 years old to over 70. Some say it's largely thanks to eating vegetables.
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3: Now that is win-win cooperation. I never expected to find sheep inside a greenhouse chewing weeds.

0: Oh, look at that. A couple more, we'll be able to make lemonade. Oh, it's a banana tree. It's not quite ready yet, though. Oh, smell that. Literally a breath of fresh air. But it almost feels like I'm on a tropical holiday. I've got to be honest, though, my impression of the Qinghai Tizhuang Plateau has always been that it's very barren. But in here, you can find so many different kinds of climates and plants and fruits and vegetables from all across the country. I really am quite surprised.
1: I'm sure that in time, these cutting-edge farms will also improve life in Xizang. As for me, I'm heading to neighboring Jiangxi County.

0: No, not a vegetarian, this one.
1: These days, Genti feels like a sleepy little town. But in times past, it was a vital gateway to South Asia, connecting Lhasa and Shigatse to Nepal and India to the south.
0: Wow, what a commanding presence, hey?
1: Built some 600 years ago, Gyantse's fortress kept watch over what was once the third largest urban center in Xizang.
0: So, in the 1930s, this was a coffee shop that was frequented by a lot of Westerners, foreigners, tradespeople coming in from India, Bhutan, Nepal to do business here. And it would have been Gyantse's first coffee shop. Oh, if only if it was still open. Oh, that would be so amazing.
2: Come down, sir, just a little.
3: Come on, sir, just a little.
0: The road that I'm walking down now used to be a main market street, so I'm hoping to pick up some really cool local souvenirs.
1: I've come to a workshop producing pulu, otherwise known as cashmere. Once woven from coarse goat wool into everyday clothing, today ateliers are using soft, downy wool to create high-end fabrics that are gaining international acclaim. Now, scarves and shawls made from pulu down rival luxury brands in price. And so, the lives of the artisans, almost all of whom are women, are being transformed. It can take weeks to weave pulu. Still, I wanted to try my hand at working the loom.
0: That's why it's always the ladies. The guys just want to show off.
4: Oh.
0: 我意识到了，我明白了。然后一三，再重复。二十，三，我休息了。一三，下去。哎，阿娇，我的腰疼了，这个很累。我就先留给您了，不然这个你觉得做不完。就您来吧，您来。那真的太不容易了。那是。 Bitten the bullet. I've decided to get a souvenir because I was here filming when it was my anniversary. So this is a belated anniversary present.

0: and gonna get it shipped straight to Beijing. Don't want even a little bit of the fur to fall out. But it's so convenient these days. I'm just gonna leave it here. It's gonna be delivered to my house in a couple of days' time, and it will be a really nice surprise gift with the local colours. That's what. Oh.
1: Traditional Pulu, by being reimagined as a high-end product, has found new life on the contemporary stage. It's created a wealth of opportunities for the local women who once might have never left Yangtze, yet who are now showcasing their work everywhere, from Shanghai to Paris. Pulu, it seems, has opened up their world.

As I round off my journey through Shigatse, I come across something extraordinary. The Corolla Glacier. It descends from a mountain that feeds 116 glaciers. Corolla is the largest and most accessible of them all. From here, its meltwater flows westward, nourishing fertile valleys that produce 40% of Sidang's highland barley. This life-giving flow transforms the harsh alpine landscape, turning Shigatse into a land of plenty.

The finishing touch. Oh, I mean, this place is very literally breathtaking. And you think that the Xizang Plateau is inhospitable, but judging by Shigatse, it's anything but. I mean, from the bustling market street outside of Tashilongpo Monastery to the hundreds of monks inside, the alpine vegetables and fruits being grown in greenhouses to reinventing Pulau Wall, I've just come to realize that there's so much energy, so much creative energy up here. And this place really is a Himalayan hub. Oh, you just gotta take it slow.

Strikes and counter-strikes. The ceasefire between Iran and the U.S. is tested with each side launching attacks. Meanwhile, Iran's football team get their U.S. visas for the World Cup, but the Iranians claim unfair treatment compared with the other competitors. And two ancient civilizations, one joint mission. Chinese and Greek archaeologists collaborating in a quest to rediscover an ancient buried city. Hello and thanks for joining us. I'm Diego Laje in Washington, D.C. We begin with the Middle East conflict and new explosions heard near Iran's Karg Island. This comes on the heels of new dueling attacks between Iran and the U.S.

0: forces intercepting a number of drones and missiles and striking Iranian coastal radar sites in turn. And Iran striking U.S. military bases in Kuwait and Bahrain. Let's bring in Tony Waterman in Washington. Tony, what's the latest?
1: Well, you talked about those explosions that were heard off of Karg Island. This is that 20 square kilometer island off of Iran's coast, which accounts for the vast majority of the country's crude oil exports. Tansim News Agency has been reporting that the explosion is linked to a controlled ammunition detonation. We don't have much more details than that, but certainly this is rattling some nerves because it comes after the U.S. had intercepted Iranian drones fired at Bahrain, Kuwait, and they had these retaliation strikes against Iranian radar strikes. CENTCOM saying that those were meant to prevent future attacks. They actually posted a video on X earlier showing those missiles hitting two Iranian sites in Gorakh and also on Keshem Island. CENTCOM also saying that its initial assessment indicates that six of the missiles that were launched by Iran were intercepted, the seventh not reaching its intended target. U.S. officials have also refuted Iranian claims that the U.S. Fifth Fleet headquarters in Bahrain were damaged in these Iranian attacks. But this back and forth, which has really been intensifying in the last week here, is raising questions about the current ceasefire, whether it can be sustained, and of course, the future of peace negotiations with both sides essentially deadlocked right now.
0: Yes, Tony, exactly. I wanted to talk about that because how does this future or possibility of negotiation look when Tehran and Washington are exchanging fire?
1: Well, there's been no major developments on the peace front for about a week now. The Iranians have been reviewing the latest U.S. proposal. In Pakistan, which has been this key mediator in these negotiations, has sent its interior minister to Iran to meet with top officials on Saturday to try and discuss these new proposals, to try to get these discussions back on the path towards peace. Certainly here in the United States, President Trump is under increasing pressure to bring this conflict to an end, to get energy prices back down for American consumers, and to focus on domestic priorities. In an interview with NBC News, President Trump was asked why Iranian leaders weren't more inclined to strike a deal if they are as desperate as he has repeatedly claimed. The president saying that Iran's leaders are proud and that it's going to take some time to get them to do things that they never thought they would have to do, but that eventually they are going to have no choice. He also said that Iran maintains around a fifth of its missile supply. Take a listen.
2: They still have capacity. They have some missiles. They have some drones. I would say percentage-wise, maybe 21-22% of their missiles. It's a lot of missiles, but it's not what it was when we first attacked.
1: So up to about 22%, according to President Trump, but U.S. intelligence agency are saying something very different. There's been a lot of reporting that their assessment shows that Iran actually retains about 70% of its pre-war missile inventory and mobile launchers. So a very different number there, but really just a small number of missiles needed to remain that, to retain rather that chokehold over the Strait of Hormuz.
0: Tony Waterman, thanks for that update. Two Lebanese officers and a soldier have been killed by an Israeli airstrike in southern Lebanon. The IDF says their vehicle was acting suspiciously in an active combat zone where all movements should be coordinated with them. CGTN's Jonathan Regev has the details.
3: So the IDF issued a statement saying, as you mentioned, that this area where the incident took place is an active combat zone and every movement there should be coordinated with the Israeli army. The statement also added that there was concrete intelligence that Hezbollah was planning to act against the Israeli army from exactly that area. And that is why the army eventually opened fire on this vehicle, thinking it belonged to Hezbollah. and not to the Lebanese army. The statement also stresses that Israel is acting against Hezbollah and clearly not against

0: the Lebanese army and that further investigation will take place. As important as these explanations may be, they cannot hide the fact that Israel killed three Lebanese soldiers, one of them being a very high-ranking officer. And all this happening roughly 48 hours after the two countries signed a framework for an agreement. As important and interesting as the Israeli explanations may be, they cannot hide that fact. And anger in Lebanon is huge. Lebanese President Michel Aoun, who's a former army commander in Lebanon, said that this is a clear violation of the Lebanese sovereignty. And we will clearly hear from more parties, possibly even from the United States, the main power behind the agreement, which sees how the agreement on paper maybe does not mean much on the ground.
1: Jonathan Regev reporting there. Now to Latin America. Peru votes Sunday in a runoff that pits Peru's perennial right-wing candidate Keiko Fujimori against a leftist congressman Roberto Sanchez. One will become Peru's ninth president in a decade amid rising crime, chronic political instability, but a buoyant economy. Dan Collins reports from Lima.
2: This second round vote in Peru pits two candidates from different ends of the political spectrum. Running for the fourth time, Keiko Fujimori, the daughter and heiress of the late former president Alberto Fujimori. She faces Roberto Sanchez, a leftist former congressman and trade minister. The stage is set for a photo finish.
3: Pollsters predict an extremely tight race, in line with the last three election runoffs in Peru. Going into the vote, most polls indicate that the two candidates are statistically tied, but some show that there's less than a percentage point between the two.
2: Fujimori, 51, has campaigned on a tough-on-crime platform, evoking the legacy of her late father, who governed with an iron fist in the 1990s. She and her father, who was jailed for human rights violations and died in 2024, are polarizing figures in Peruvian politics. Closing her campaign on Thursday, she called for voters to, quote, choose beyond our differences. She said she would guarantee Peru's strong and stable economic growth.
4: We want a reliable government, a government that respects the law and the Constitution, that defends the Central Reserve Bank so that there is no inflation.
2: Roberto Sanchez, who has campaigned on the legacy of ousted and jailed former President Pedro Castillo, has faced accusations he would upset the economy. But he told reporters on Friday that if elected, he would not interfere with Peru's central bank, nor with the country's trade agreements.
5: We place an emphasis on sovereignty and the principle of non-interference in internal affairs, so that whether the capital and investments come from Asia, the Americas, or Europe, we do not veto the investment.
2: This election was marked by a high degree of voter fragmentation in the first round in April, with a record three dozen candidates. Now Peruvians must choose between two candidates that only represent 29% of the vote between them.
6: Crystal clear.
2: With the vote count expected to go down to the last ballot, Peruvians may have to wait to know who will be their next president. Dan Collins, CGTN, Lima.
1: In Cuba, Visa and MasterCard transactions are suspended because of expanded U.S. sanctions. And Havana has initiated plans to regulate partnerships between private and public companies. The legislation aims to boost the economy through new business models amid a severe economic crisis. CGTN's Luis Chirino reports.
7: Several Cuban and state-owned and private companies have kept working alliances in areas like food processing and expenditures, wrapping and packaging technology, and the agri-food business. New legislation known as Decree Law 114 offers a legal framework to reorganize them into joint ventures and other business models.
8: There's no doubt that the private sector is meeting the big challenge of instilling dynamics to the Cuban economy. And now, with this new legislation, which allows for the creation of joint ventures that may offer opportunities to implement specific business projects with a long-term scope.
7: Vista Hermosa Farm is a private business in the agri-food sector located in the outskirts

0: outskirts of Havana. The 120-hectare farm develops livestock-like cattle, chickens, sheep, goats, and swine to produce meat, yogurt, eggs, cheese, and milk. His director, Raul Reloa, welcomed CGTN to his farm and explained about his production and partnerships.
1: As a community development project, we joined a local food production program which helped us set up partnerships with state-owned and private entities. This has provided benefits and growth to all those involved in this project.
0: Raul said that the partnership with the Emiliano Montes de Oca Cooperative in the Havana municipality of Guanabacoa provides Vista Hermosa a space in the local market, legal support and logistics, while also receiving important partnership benefits.
2: Es algo muy importante.
3: Yes, this is a very important initiative. These partnerships help drop barriers and allow us to develop our companies, trade our products, and provide food for the people under the difficult moments facing the nation.
0: For Cubans, food production is a priority, especially during the current economic crisis on the island. The new legislation looks to significantly expand Cuba's private sector.
4: At this time, we are facing the strong impact of external sanctions, shortage of fuels, and poor power generation. However, the deep economic changes over the past few years helps recognize our private sector, a major component of the Cuban economic model.
0: Vista Hermosa is just one example of what business partnerships can achieve in economic terms. And as a private business, it meets social needs with benefits for the welfare of local families. The new legislation that creates joint ventures and other economic alliances encourages efforts to get Cuba out of its current economic crisis while also improving living conditions across the island. Luis Chirino, CGTN, Havana.
5: U.S. President Donald Trump is facing an unfamiliar challenge in Washington, growing resistance from within his own party. More Republicans are confronting the White House on issues ranging from Ukraine funding to government spending, even challenging key personnel appointments. Karina Mitchell reports.
6: While U.S. President Donald Trump still wields strong influence inside his own party, recent votes in Congress on spending and national security are revealing cracks. In a stark rebuke, 18 House Republicans crossed party lines voting to approve billions of dollars in new military aid to Ukraine while stepping up sanctions on Russia's energy and banking sectors. Key Republicans, including House Majority Leader Steve Scalise, had urged their members to oppose the legislation, though the bill is unlikely to pass in the Senate. It comes on the heels of another sign of party division. Earlier in the week, the Republican-led House voted 215-208 in favor of the War Powers Resolution, with four Republicans voting with Democrats as a way to castigate the U.S. conflict with Iran now in its fourth month. In a sign of a president increasingly at odds with members of his own party, Trump lashed out on social media, calling those four Republicans grandstanders. The Senate did pass a $70 billion immigration enforcement funding bill for the duration of Trump's term, but not before Senate Republicans dropped a requirement for up to $1 billion in security funding for Trump's proposed White House ballroom, worried it would thwart chances of the bill's survival. Some Republicans facing tough re-election races this November, including Senators Susan Collins from Maine, John Husted from Ohio, and Don Sullivan from Alaska, quickly distanced themselves from Trump projects, including construction of that massive White House ballroom and a proposed anti-weaponization fund. Other Republicans, including Senate Majority Leader John Thune, are pushing back on the Commander-in-Chief's interim pick for National Intelligence Director Bill Pulte to replace Tulsi Gabbard, saying, quote, "We don't need a weaponized DNI," while others say he lacks the experience needed for the job. Trump responding, saying Pulte's elevation to the post is only temporary.
7: I have five interviews, and we'll have a very good person watching things, Bill Pulte.
6: While Trump faces growing resistance among Republicans, according to new polling, independents are also distancing themselves as Americans face steeper costs for everything this summer, from gas to groceries. Karina Mitchell, CGTN, New York.
5: Still ahead on The World Today, authorities in the U.S. issue visas to Iran's World Cup team, but some support staff won't be allowed to travel. All the latest World Cup news right after this break.

0: might think you are better informed in an information age. The fact is, people are more often misled by misinformation. 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And data poverty shuts out many. 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
1: Welcome back. Iran's football team has been granted visas to enter the United States for the World Cup. The decision came just 10 days before their first match against New Zealand. Iran is not the only country to face visa issues for players and fans. CGTN's Rahul Pathak reports.
2: Great news for the Iranians. The squad finally have those US visas that you were talking about, meaning that they're now free to play their group matches, all of which were going to be played in the United States. But it's hardly the ideal preparation for a World Cup. The squad haven't even trained in the stadiums, in the locations where the matches are actually being played. The team left their base in Turkey earlier today, going to their training base in Tijuana in Mexico. Not really the ideal preparation for World Cup matches in America, training in Mexico. But the Iranian team officials say it's just an example of the terrible conditions that they've been faced with, and they say it's totally unfair, and they've actually made an official complaint to FIFA that the way they've been treated is really abhorrent compared to what other teams have had to deal with. Now, what's more, the Americans are not exactly rolling out the red carpet for the Iranians. US administration officials saying we will not allow them to abuse this system to sneak terrorists into the United States. Remember, this World Cup tournament will be the first time a host nation is at war with a participating team. Now, there are a few other countries having a few visa issues, South Africa being one of them, although I think in their case it's more self-inflicted. Their sports minister actually said that the whole country had been made to look foolish because of their visa delays after they were put down to an administrative bungle, whatever that means. The squad have now had their visas issued. They're heading off to Mexico, and their final format match was meant to be against Jamaica in Mexico City. That had to be postponed. That's going to be played in a few hours' time because it had to be rearranged because they weren't there on Friday. And again, it's not the ideal preparation for any country, especially playing in a country like Mexico. Unique conditions, high altitude, and this is the last thing that South Africa really needed ahead of that World Cup. Now, of course, the US, a very, very strict country these days when it comes to allowing or not allowing foreign visitors into the country. So it's made it, obviously, there's a knock-on effect with World Cup fans wanting to watch their teams play, wanting to watch them live. But with the US making it so difficult for fans, especially from Africa, to come and watch the World Cup, we really feel that this World Cup is losing a huge chance to be a real colourful, a real spectacle, because African fans are traditionally some of the best fans at any World Cup, but a lot of them are being forced not to travel.
1: Rahul Pathak reporting there. 50 years after their historic trip to China, Irish and Chinese football teams have scored another goal for friendship. Ken Brown reports from Dublin.
3: It was the trip of a lifetime. In September 1976, a young Irish University College Dublin side became the first Western football team to play in the People's Republic of China. Still teenagers at the time, their first game was in Shanghai, and the boys in green were in for a shock.
4: Going to China was almost seemed like going to the moon. When we were on our way to the stadium, there were hordes of people going along on bicycles, and we didn't actually realize that they were all going to the stadium for this game. And the reception we got when we came out onto the pitch, and it was like we did feel like we were Manchester United or Real Madrid.
3: Paddy Dwyer captained the team.
5: A thrill of a lifetime to play in front of 40,000 people. Oh my God, you have to pinch yourself.
3: For the record, the Chinese team won 4-1, but
4: it was always friendship before victory.
5: The Chinese people couldn't have been more friendly, more hospitable.
3: It's a story that captured the imagination from Belfield in Dublin to Beijing. A story of the power of sport to bring people together, even in a moment of great change. While training for their next match in the Beijing Workers' Stadium in front of 100,000 people, the news came through that Chairman Mao had passed away. The game was cancelled out of respect. A few years after China and the US's famous ping-pong diplomacy, Ireland and China had long-ball diplomacy.
6: I think sport is the universal language. I really think it is important in building bridges, in breaking boundaries.
3: On the 50th anniversary in 2026, the team went back for an emotional reunion, meeting some of the Chinese players they faced all those years ago.
4: When we went around, like, shaking hands with them and hugging them, it tugged on the heart just a little bit.
3: Returning to Dublin, the team was greeted by the Chinese ambassador to Ireland, Zhao Xiyuan.
7: Can I imagine 50 years ago, even before the China and Ireland established the diplomatic relations, you went China, and now you go to China again. I think the football exchanges can play another very positive and greater role in our diplomacy and in our people-to-people contact.
3: Both China and Ireland have witnessed tremendous change over the past 50 years, and this history-making team set the ball rolling on a friendship that continues to grow today. Ken Brown, CGTN, Dublin.
1: Still ahead, Chinese and Greek archaeologists work together to uncover the secrets of an ancient buried city. Details just ahead.
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0: The world's currencies are more connected than ever before. The mechanisms that drive the economy are universal. Money moves markets. We explain these trends and show you how the cash in your pocket can have a wide-reaching effect. Because money makes the world go round. Global Business.
1: Welcome back. A team of Chinese and Greek archaeologists are joining forces at a site in western Greece. They're excavating an ancient city that has been underground for over a millennium. Evangelos Sipsas has that story.
2: This is Agelokastro in Etolo Akarnania in western Greece, a quiet field today, but archaeologists say it holds the remains of an important ancient city of central Aetolia, first known as Konopi and later renamed Arsinoi.
3: Εδώ λοιπόν στο συγκεκριμένο χώρο που βρισκόμαστε, που είναι μια

0: we all very interested in the early communications between civilizations. So that's, I think that's a, one of the important reasons for we together to make agreement to start our research at the site.
1: Here at Aguilocastro, the story is still being uncovered. What looks like an open land may contain streets, buildings, cemeteries, and a layout of an ancient city. For archaeologists, it is scientific work. For Greece and China, it is a practical test of cooperation in the field, layer by layer, find by find. And Aguilocastro is not happening in isolation. As Athens prepares to host the Second World Conference of Classics, the project gives the gathering something tangible. Not just debate about the ancient world, but a real excavation where two ancient civilizations are working side by side.
2: We share this common point. China and Greece both have extremely ancient civilizations, and of course each side appreciates that in the other.
1: Two ancient civilizations working together to uncover an ancient city and built relations in the modern world. Evangelos Sipsas for CGTN, Aguilocastro, Greece.
3: And that is the world today. Thank you for watching. I'm Diego Laje. We'll be back with more news at the top of the hour. And remember, for more news anytime, you can visit our website, cgtn.com.

This week on the agenda, food, water, geopolitics, as tensions in the Gulf continue to disrupt a critical global trade route, are we entering a new era of resource insecurity?

0: feeding through global supply chains and pushing food security higher up the list of strategic priorities for governments around the world. Could food and water become the next geopolitical flashpoint? I'm joined by Erthering Cousin, founder and CEO of Food Systems for the Future. Great to have you back on the agenda. Look, for years, food security was treated mainly as a development issue. Are we now entering an era where food, water and agricultural access are becoming instruments of geopolitical power in the same way that energy has been?
1: The short answer is yes. But let me just say, food is first and foremost a human necessity, of course. And access to food-producing inputs, the seeds, the water, the resilient supply chains to support the movement from farm gate to consumer are all critical infrastructure issues. They are being recognized more often now by governments, not just as the necessity that we described, but also as economic security issues and national security issues.
0: So who is supporting solutions? Which projects can you see around the world that are setting an example that maybe others should follow or pay more attention to?
1: I think that what we're seeing today is that the traditional actors in global trade, whether it's Brazil, which has extended its role in production and external trade flows of food and agricultural products. The United States, of course, has always been an actor that is a leader in supporting the international trade of agricultural products and goods. And now we are beginning to see countries even like Russia playing a more direct role. I think the Europeans have their own trading partners, so everyone plays a role in this. And what we should recognize is that no country's role is more important than another. What every country must share in the burden of ensuring that we have a productive and trade of a productive trade system that is rules based. No country should suggest that they are not a part of the system when the system is so dependent. Mm. What happens in China or in other parts of Asia affect the food security of families in West Africa. And so the tendency to suggest I can have export bans in my country, that because I'm a smaller country, is a misnomer. Yeah. Every country has a responsibility to perform in a reasonable, rational manner to support the productivity and the efficiency of our global food trading system.
0: But you are very much championing collaboration and partnerships. But if we look at what's happening in the world, it does seem that some countries are prioritizing self-sufficiency and strategic resilience, in which case is there a danger that the global food system becomes even more fragmented?
1: Without a doubt, that risk exists, because the strategic resilience is critically important. But because if every country focuses on response by turning inward, thinking about their own domestic food security, the global system becomes more brittle. Export restrictions, we know this from a previous high food price crisis, that export restrictions result in higher food prices in not just a particular region, but in the global food system. Stockpiling without coordination creates brittleness in the system and reduces the trust that can worsen worsen shortages and increase prices. The goal should not be isolation. It must be a recognition of coordination, collaboration, and cooperation. Mm. It should be

Disruption in the Strait of Hormuz due to the conflicts in Iran is once again exposing just how fragile global food systems are. From fertilizer shipments to water scarcity and rising production costs, the impact extends far beyond the Gulf. Energy shocks and geopolitical tensions combined with climate stress are

0: we build smart resilience when we take those factors into consideration. Yes, stronger domestic capacity is a part of the solution, but more diversified trade relationships, better regional as well as global cooperation, and systems that continue to function during crisis, that is what will support both domestic national food security as well as global food security.
1: Now, we often talk about oil choke points like the Strait of Hormuz. Vessels go through there carrying grains, all kinds of foodstuff, fertilizers as well, which is useful for farming. They also transport water. I've started to wonder if you think that water scarcity could become an equally serious source of geopolitical tension over the next 2 years, 5 years, 10 years.
0: Thank you for that question. It is so important. 70% of fresh water draws globally are consumed by the food and agriculture system. And water scarcity is a serious source of stress in a number of regions across the globe. And it will become more important over the growing decades as our population continues to escalate. So agriculture depends on reliable water access. And climate variability is making rainfall and irrigation system and irrigation systems less predictable. Most agriculture across the globe continues to rely upon rainfall and not irrigation. So water tension does not always appear as the direct causal, the direct cause of conflict, but it can appear in as a correlating factor because of reduced harvests, migration pressures because of reduced harvests and lack of access to nutritious food. The competition, when we talk about 70% of fresh water draws used in the food and agriculture system, that in and of itself sets up a competition between urban and rural areas where water is also needed for drinking and sanitation. And creates potential disputes both internally in countries as well as between countries, particularly those countries that share groundwater access. So the challenge is to treat water security as part of the food security and climate adaptation and regional stability before the pressure becomes a crisis. This is a conversation that where water security is an integral yet an integral and direct risk to global food security, And so we should not divide the two issues, but we should recognize the necessity for addressing the access to the water as well as to land.
1: Now, as you're talking about water, you talk about that tension between rural and urban communities. You said that there are also different priorities when it comes to internally but also externally, which makes me think that when food prices rise like this, that there are political consequences that can be huge. Who and where do you think is most exposed if these pressures continue?
0: The most exposed are always the most vulnerable, low-income households, seniors, the infirm. And from a national standpoint, countries that depend heavily on imports of food and imports of fertilizer are also quite exposed to these potential risks. But when food prices rise, families who already spend a large amount of their income on food have very little room to adjust. And what we often see is that it is not the poorest that are most acutely affected during, whether it's a food security, an acute food security crisis or an acute water crisis, it is the water and food that they require.

0: they're most critically impacted by the by shortages, and they are also the most politically vocal when they are impacted, because what we see is that those who have a lack of access to these services over a longer period of time, the possibility of creating acute responses from those communities is far less than by those who are accustomed to having that access and become, are much quicker to take to the streets to protest when that access disappears.
1: Let's broaden this out a bit to the international community rather than individual communities, because I wonder if you think there's a risk that this crisis widens the divide, not just between communities, but between countries who can afford resilience and those who simply can't.
0: Without a doubt, the political potential for political division between, particularly when you think about the impact of the Strait of Hormuz and the ships that are getting through the strait, that many of them have a stronger relationship with Iran, and as a result, they have found themselves more able to transit the strait. Their ships able to transit the strait, including India and China. But those ships that where the countries are seen as aligned more with the U.S. or the other Gulf states are facing more of a challenge in the movement of goods from the Strait of Hormuz. The global cooperation is essential. If because whether those ships get through or not, because of the flag on the ship, the countries that are wealthy can afford to manage the challenges of fertilizer price increases or energy price increases versus those countries that find themselves without those resources. And so though vulnerable countries begin to align in different ways than because of the domestic challenges that this geopolitical issue is creating.
1: Look, Uthryn, for decades, the assumption has been that global markets would absorb shocks like this, smooth out all of the shortages. Has that model fundamentally changed?
0: The global markets and the market concept remains essential to, but we've learned that markets alone cannot absorb every shock, because political externalities will affect market behavior. So they work, the markets work best when supply chains are functioning and information is trusting and we are performing pursuant to a rules-based orders. Countries must avoid panic-driven restrictions, which often directly affects the market viability. So when energy and fertilizer and climate and transport disruptions occur at the same time, markets can transmit volatility rather than reduce the volatility of the system. So the market system should definitely not be abandoned, but it does need to be strengthened. The recognition by global actors of domestic decision making the impact on global market and global food security is a critical understanding that must be not only acknowledged, but we must perform pursuant to the realities that the global market requires in that cooperation and a functioning system.
1: Now, this disruption has gone on long enough to affect planting decisions, fertilizer access, and, as we've been discussing, shipping routes. What changes once countries start making

0: longer-term decisions rather than waiting for the markets to stabilize?
1: What changes is what farmers plant, how much they plant, and those decisions, based upon the realities of the challenges that they're facing, have consequences beyond the decision in that particular country. We know that fertilizer, that crops planted that require nitrogen-based fertilizer or other chemical-based fertilizers, that are because of cost, because of availability, when farmers use less, their harvest are less, which has a direct impact on what is available in the market and results in higher food prices. So we may not see the consequences of the decisions that farmers are making today on the shelves and markets tomorrow, but they will resonate. Yeah. In market prices in the latter part of 2026 and in 2027.
0: Erthrin Cousin, thank you very much.
1: Thank you very much for this opportunity.
0: Still to come here on the agenda, as pressure grows on global food supplies, are governments doing enough to protect against future shocks?
2: We are all connected. Across borders, across continents, connected by ideas, a shared humanity. Stay connected.

0: Welcome back to The Agenda. And let's continue with our conversation about the impact of the conflict in Iran on global food security. With me now is the chief executive of the UN Food and Agricultural Organization, Maximo Torrero. Thanks for coming on The Agenda. Now, how vital is it that traffic in the Strait of Hormuz gets back to normal, or has the real damage already been done?
1: So the situation right now is in day 87, if I'm not wrong. We put us a bigger threshold the day 90 because it's when you touch basically all the crop calendars of the world. So what this means is that one quarter to one third of the inputs, the key inputs for agriculture, out of the market, and we are starting to see significant increases in costs. So no matter it opens today, we will have higher food prices because many decisions have been already made because of the crop calendar. And by the end of this year and next year, the question is how deep it will be, and that will depend how much longer we keep the Strait of Hormuz closed.
0: How big an effect is this having, and when will we start to see that impact?
1: No, I think prices have increased substantially. Crude oil, 55%, natural gas, 60 to 85%, urea prices, 25 to 55%. We will also see increase in price of seeds. Freight costs, 43% increase. Bunker fuel costs, 58%. So inputs have increased substantially. And we will see the impacts from next month onwards. We already are seeing that the corn price has increased 9%, soybeans, 25%, wheat, 8%, and rice, 2 to 9%. 1 week ago, we didn't have those levels. So we will see commodity price increasing, and we will also start to see food inflation. And we are already seeing some food inflation, especially in Asia, where we are observing already inflation bigger than 4%. This will move to other regions of the world very soon in the next following months.
0: That's food prices, but what about the impact this is having on farmers? Where in the world are rising prices hitting farmers the hardest?
1: So it is hitting first in Asia, especially Bangladesh, India, Pakistan, Sri Lanka. It is starting to hit in Africa because of the crop calendar, Sudan, Kenya, and Somalia. It will hit also in Turkey, Jordan. All of these are import dependent of these inputs from this region, also Brazil and Thailand. The issue here is that we need to understand that these prices are global prices. These are commodity prices traded at the world.

0: level. Therefore, the impacts will be felt from east to west, south to north. It will be felt across the world. And also, you need to add to this the energy prices, which we are already feeling. You have already increases in energy prices, which are significant. For example, in Latin America, 25% increase of Brent of diesel price. Europe, 23%. Asia, 27%. Africa, 16%. And this is also a crucial input for agri-food systems, not only for the logistical part, but also for the pumping of water for irrigation.
1: So you're mentioning all of these numbers, which seem to be getting bigger and bigger. It's quite jaw-dropping. Do you think that policymakers are perhaps underestimating the impact of prolonged food price inflation?
0: I think nobody expected that the duration will continue. That's why you see even in Europe and in many OECD countries, there were a lot of fiscal measures, like reduction of taxes to fuel, certain levels of subsidies or fixing prices, because they thought this was temporal. But now that it's taking more than 80 days, they are very concerned because this will create fiscal pressure to their economies. And we are seeing a supply shock. This is not a demand shock. Mm-hmm. Therefore, the only way to cope with it is to reduce consumption and to help the most vulnerable people through targeted programs.
1: We've got conflict, climate pressure, trade disruption. I mean, when do you think this stops being a temporary crisis and becomes the new structure of the global food system?
0: Yeah, this is an important question because we are saying now that once we reach day 90, which already we had basically, there is a shift, no? Mm-hmm. And the shift now is that we know that all crop calendars are affected. That means that we need to start doing a significant response to try to minimize the impacts. No longer expects that this will be reopened. And we have display measures in the short term, medium term, and long term to be able to cope and minimize the impacts of this crisis.
1: You talk about investment, you talk about investment in alternatives. So it makes me think about what China's doing, spending years building strategic reserves, diversifying supplies, and investing in food resilience. Do you think we're maybe now seeing a bit of a divide between countries that prepared for system shocks, for systemic shocks, and those who didn't?
0: No, you are completely right. If you look at the energy mix in China, the change has been dramatic, and that's what is helping them enormously. Still, they need to do this transition also in the agri-food systems. Partially, they have done it, but they are not yet fully there as they are in other sectors, like in cars, for example. But you don't see still in China electric tractors. You don't see still in China too many solar pumps, but that's something that we need to do. But relatively speaking, they have progressed enough and sufficiently to be comfortable right now. If you look at the situation currently, China is in a more comfortable situation than many other Asian countries in the world.
1: Countries are racing for water, for food security, for energy security, supply chain security, all of those things all at once. Does that drive for resilience risk making the global food system even more fragmented?
0: Look, as we have been saying for the last 3 or 4 years, the agri-food system is a sector that is operating under risk and uncertainties. Risks, you know, you can find ways to cope with them and to put insurance. Uncertainties, you don't know. The wars and the conflict we have been seeing in the last year, including COVID-19, we didn't know about them. They were uncertain. But the frequency and intensity of climate events, the scarcity of water, we know. So we can do better work on trying to increase resilience on those. And we can work on trying to find methods to be more efficient in the use of those.
1: I'm thinking about new methods and efficiencies. It's making me think about innovation, Maximo, because China's investing heavily in agricultural technology, alternative proteins, climate-resilient farming. Could this crisis we're seeing now maybe accelerate a new technological race in food production and maybe reshape global agricultural power?
0: Look, for sure, in every crisis, there is an opportunity. But there will be significant costs to this crisis. And that's what we want to minimize. On the opportunity side, yes, we are saying right now, any MDB, any IFI, a secure investment is to move and transform the agri-food system by improving their energy mix of the sector, like deploying electric pumps, electric tractors, electric drones. This is a huge return to the dollar invested because we know it will be a successful investment. Second, we know that we need to increase innovation to find alternatives, and especially not only for fertilizers like green ammonia, or biofertilizers, where we need 2 to 3 years of investment. But also we need to do a lot of research on having seeds and varieties which are resistant to climate variability and climate intensity of shocks, because the next pests and diseases will come because of climate. The next transboundary diseases will come because of climate. So we need to be prepared for those, and we need to innovate on the technologies we have today so that we are ready. And we also need to support our biodiversity. Gene banks, the reason of a gene bank is because I have a different variety that I can use that could be more resistant to a shock that will affect. Okay, in the case of GMOs, of course, in soybeans, for example, if something happens to a soybean seed, it will replicate immediately. So we also need to keep investing and innovating to avoid that to happen, or to find alternatives and varieties that can be deployed very quickly to minimize the risk. So innovation will be central, but that does not mean that there won't be a significant cost to society of what we are happening is happening right now.
1: You have called for urgent, coordinated international action to address the looming food crisis that is happening because of what's going on in Iran. What does that coordinated, urgent action look like?
0: I think this is a time for agencies to properly prioritize the interventions. What we are saying is that there are countries which are import-dependent of inputs and of food. Those countries normally are in debt stress or in very tight fiscal situations. This is the moment to deploy emergency facilities, like the one that was deployed in 2022, following the Food Import Financing Facility of FAO by the IMF, called the Food Shock-Driven Window, which allowed to have access to support balance of payment gaps to countries that need it. Asian Development Bank has deployed one. We are working with the African Development Bank to deploy another one. I think those coordinations, so that we avoid duplication, are central. Second, we have learned a lot from the previous crises that blank subsidies to fertilizers will not work. They will be regressive, the money will be diluted very quickly, and will create corruption. What we need is targeted interventions. If we want to support farmers, let's use the systems that have electronic registries so that we can properly target the farmers that really need this and they cannot afford it, and for their own food security is required. Third, across the world, we need to coordinate to avoid export restrictions on fertilizer and energy products. And finally, we need to keep putting information in the market to avoid uncertainty. Just to give you an idea, 1% increase of oil will imply 0.26% increase in the food import bill. The same 1%, if there is uncertainty, will be 0.67%, so 3 times more of the impact. So we need to reduce uncertainties, and that's very important to keep prices as low as possible today, because today we have enough food available and enough stocks. The problem is end of the year and the following year.
1: Maximo Terrero, thank you very much.
0: A pleasure.
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1: Coming up on A Future Agenda. A decade on from Brexit, should Britain stay the course?

0: Hello, and thanks for joining us. I'm Diego Laje in Washington, D.C. We begin with the Middle East conflict and an appeal by Iran to the UN to take action to halt U.S. truce violations. It also appealed to regional countries to stop allowing the U.S. to use their territories to launch attacks on Iran. Tony Waterman has this report on the continuing hostilities in the region.
1: That explosion heard reportedly near Karg Island, that very vital 20 square kilometer island off of Iran's coast, which accounts for the vast majority of the country's crude oil exports. Tasnim news agency saying that it's linked to a controlled ammunition detonation, but certainly that type of noise rattling a lot of people because it comes after the U.S. intercepted Iranian drones fired at Bahrain and Kuwait on Saturday. It also retaliated.By striking Iran's radar sites, CENTCOM saying that was done to prevent future attacks. And they posted a video on X showing missiles hitting two Iranian sites, Gorakh, and also on

0: Hesham Island. CENTCOM also saying that its initial assessment indicates that six of the missiles launched by Iran were intercepted. The seventh didn't reach its intended target. And U.S. officials are refuting Iranian claims that the U.S. Fifth Fleet headquarters in Bahrain were damaged in those attacks. But this back and forth, which has been intensifying in the past week, is raising questions about the current ceasefire, whether it can be sustained, and also the future of peace negotiations with both sides essentially deadlocked right now. There has been no major developments on the peace front for about a week now. The Iranians say that they are reviewing the latest U.S. proposal. Pakistan, which has been a key mediator in these negotiations, has sent its interior minister to Iran to meet with top officials on Saturday to discuss new proposals to try to get these discussions back on the path towards peace. And certainly here in the United States, President Trump is under increasing pressure to bring this conflict to an end, to get energy prices back down for American consumers, and to really focus on domestic priorities. In an interview with NBC News, President Trump was asked explicitly why Iranian leaders weren't more inclined to strike a deal if they're as desperate as he has repeatedly claimed that they are. The president saying that Iran's leaders are proud and that it is going to take some time to get them to do things they never thought that they would have to do, but that they'll have no choice. Ultimately, a deal is going to have to be reached. He also said that Iran maintains about a fifth of its missile capacity. U.S. intelligence agencies, though, are saying something very different. Lots of reporting out there that their assessment shows Iran actually retains about 70% of its pre-war missile inventory and mobile launchers. So very different numbers there. But the reality is it does not take a lot of missile capacity for Iran to maintain its chokehold over the Strait of Hormuz. Tony Waterman, CGTN, Washington.
1: Two Lebanese officers and a soldier have been killed by an Israeli airstrike in southern Lebanon. The IDF says their vehicle was acting suspiciously in an active combat zone where all movement should be coordinated with them. CGTN's Jonathan Regev has the details.
2: So the IDF issued a statement saying, as you mentioned, that this area where the incident took place is an active combat zone and every movement there should be coordinated with the Israeli army. The statement also added that there was concrete intelligence that Hezbollah was planning to act against the Israeli army from exactly that area. And that is why the army eventually opened fire on this vehicle, thinking it belonged to Hezbollah and not to the Lebanese army. The statement also stresses that Israel is acting against Hezbollah and clearly not against the Lebanese army, and that further investigation will take place. As important as these explanations may be, they cannot hide the fact that Israel killed three Lebanese soldiers, one of them being a very high-ranking officer. And all this happening roughly 48 hours after the two countries signed a framework for an agreement. As important and interesting as the Israeli explanations may be, they cannot hide that fact. And anger in Lebanon is huge. Lebanese President Michel Aoun, who's a former army commander in Lebanon, said that this is a clear violation of the Lebanese sovereignty. And we will clearly hear from more parties, possibly even from the United States, the main power behind the agreement, which sees how the agreement. On paper, maybe does not mean much on the ground.
1: Jonathan Regev reporting there. Now to the Russia-Ukraine conflict. Ukrainian drone strikes hit a military base near St. Petersburg. And in southern Russia, more than 60 people were evacuated from their homes when a strike sparked a major fire at an oil depot. Local authorities report no casualties there. Ukraine's President Zelensky confirmed the targets on social media, declaring that Russia's injustice against Ukraine will face what he called a just response. Now to Latin America. Peru votes Sunday in a runoff that pits Peru's perennial right-wing candidate, Keiko Fujimori against the leftist congressman Roberto Sanchez. One will become Peru's ninth president in a

0: decade amid rising crime, chronic political instability, but a buoyant economy. Dan Collins reports from Lima.
1: This second round vote in Peru pits two candidates from different ends of the political spectrum. Running for the fourth time, Keiko Fujimori, the daughter and heiress of the late former president Alberto Fujimori. She faces Roberto Sanchez, a leftist former congressman and trade minister. The stage is set for a photo finish.
2: Pollsters predict an extremely tight race, in line with the last three election runoffs in Peru. Going into the vote, most polls indicate that the two candidates are statistically tied, but some show that there's less than a percentage point between the two.
1: Fujimori, 51, has campaigned on a tough-on-crime platform, evoking the legacy of her late father, who governed with an iron fist in the 1990s. She and her father, who was jailed for human rights violations and died in 2024, are polarizing figures in Peruvian politics. Closing her campaign on Thursday, she called for voters to, quote, choose beyond our differences. She said she would guarantee Peru's strong and stable economic growth.
3: We want a reliable government, a government that respects the law and the Constitution, that defends the Central Reserve Bank so that there is no inflation.
1: Roberto Sanchez, who has campaigned on the legacy of ousted and jailed former President Pedro Castillo, has faced accusations he would upset the economy. But he told reporters on Friday that if elected, he would not interfere with Peru's central bank nor with the country's trade agreements.
4: We place an emphasis on sovereignty and the principle of non-interference in internal affairs, so that whether the capital and investments come from Asia, the Americas or Europe, we do not veto the investment.
1: This election was marked by a high degree of voter fragmentation in the first round in April, with a record three dozen candidates. Now Peruvians must choose between two candidates that only represent 29% of the vote between them.
5: There are a lot of people. Let's say there's a clear majority of people who didn't vote for them in the first round, but are going to vote for them now. It's crystal clear.
1: With the vote count expected to go down to the last ballot, Peruvians may have to wait to know who will be their next president. Dan Collins, CGTN, Lima.
0: In Cuba, Visa and MasterCard transactions are suspended because of expanded U.S. sanctions. And Havana has initiated plans to regulate partnerships between private and public companies. The legislation aims to boost the economy through new business models amid a severe economic crisis. CGTN's Luis Chirino reports.
6: Several Cuban and state-owned and private companies have kept working alliances in areas like food processing and expenditures, wrapping and packaging technology, and the agri-food business. New legislation known as Decree Law 114 offers a legal framework to reorganize them into joint ventures and other business models.
7: There's no doubt that the private sector is meeting the big challenge of instilling dynamics to the Cuban economy. And now, with this new legislation, which allows for the creation of joint ventures that may offer opportunities to implement specific business projects with a long-term scope.
6: Vista Hermosa Farm is a private business in the agri-food sector located in the outskirts of Havana. The 120-hectare farm develops livestock like cattle, chickens, sheep, goats, and swine to produce meat, yogurt, eggs, cheese, and milk. His director, Raul Relova, welcomed CGTN to his farm and explained about his production and partnerships.
8: As a community development project, we joined a local food production program, which helped us set up partnerships with state-owned and private entities. This has provided benefits and growth to all those involved in this project.
6: Raul said that the partnership with the Emiliano Montes de Oca Cooperative in the Havana municipality of Guanabacoa provides Vista Hermosa a space in the local market, legal support and logistics, while also receiving important partnership benefits.
9: Yes, this is a very important initiative. These partnerships help drop barriers and allow us to develop our companies, trade our products, and provide food for the people under the difficult moments facing the nation.
6: For Cubans, food production

0: is a priority, especially during the current economic crisis on the island. The new legislation looks to significantly expand Cuba's private sector.
1: At this time, we are facing the strong impact of external sanctions, shortage of fuels and poor power generation. However, the deep economic changes over the past few years helps recognize our private sector, a major component of the Cuban economic model.
0: Vista Hermosa is just one example of what business partnerships can achieve in economic terms. And as a private business, it meets social needs with benefits for the welfare of local families. The new legislation that creates joint ventures and other economic alliances encourages efforts to get Cuba out of its current economic crisis while also improving living conditions across the island. Luis Chirino, CGTN, Havana.
2: U.S. President Donald Trump is facing an unfamiliar challenge in Washington. Growing resistance from within his own party. More Republicans are confronting the White House on issues ranging from Ukraine funding to government spending, even challenging key personnel appointments. Karina Mitchell reports.
3: While U.S. President Donald Trump still wields strong influence inside his own party, recent votes in Congress on spending and national security are revealing cracks.
4: 195, the bill.
3: In a stark rebuke, 18 House Republicans crossed party lines voting to approve billions of dollars in new military aid to Ukraine while stepping up sanctions on Russia's energy and banking sectors. Key Republicans, including House Majority Leader Steve Scalise, had urged their members to oppose the legislation, though the bill is unlikely to pass in the Senate. It comes on the heels of another sign of party division. Earlier in the week, the Republican-led House voted 215 to 208 in favor of the War Powers Resolution, with four Republicans voting with Democrats as a way to castigate the U.S. conflict with Iran now in its fourth month. In a sign of a president increasingly at odds with members of his own party, Trump lashed out on social media, calling those four Republicans grandstanders. The Senate did pass a $70 billion immigration enforcement funding bill for the duration of Trump's term, but not before Senate Republicans dropped a requirement for up to $1 billion in security funding for Trump's proposed White House ballroom, worried it would thwart chances of the bill's survival. Some Republicans facing tough re-election races this November, including Senators Susan Collins from Maine, John Husted from Ohio, and Don Sullivan from Alaska, quickly distanced themselves from Trump projects, including construction of that massive White House ballroom and a proposed anti-weaponization fund. Other Republicans, including Senate Majority Leader John Thune, are pushing back on the Commander-in-Chief's interim pick for National Intelligence Director Bill Pulte to replace Tulsi Gabbard, saying, quote, "We don't need a weaponized DNI," while others say he lacks the experience needed for the job. Trump responding, saying Pulte's elevation to the post is only temporary.
5: I have 5 interviews, and we'll have a very good person watching things, Bill Pulte.
3: While Trump faces growing resistance among Republicans, according to new polling, independents are also distancing themselves as Americans face steeper costs for everything this summer, from gas to groceries. Karina Mitchell, CGTN, New York.
2: Still ahead, authorities in the U.S. issue visas to Iran's World Cup team, but some support staff won't be allowed to travel. All the latest World Cup news right after this break.
6: You might think you are better informed in an information age. 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And data poverty shuts out many. We at CGTN are committed to transcending the information gap and the digital divide. 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
2: Welcome back. The World Meteorological Organization now warns that warming oceanic temperatures in the Pacific will increase the likelihood of powerful El Niño effects. The WMO report states this year's El Niño effect will reach nearly 80% this summer. Increased water temperatures will lead to likely higher global temperatures and additional rainfall, leading to increased extreme weather patterns. The report also urges nations to invest in early warning systems to save lives and cushion the impact to economies. For more on El Niño's impact and climate change, I'm joined by Kamiar Mohades. He's a macroeconomist and director of the Climate Traces Lab at Cambridge University. First, great having you. And second, is El Niño now a climate warning or an economic shock waiting to happen?
7: Thanks, Diego, for having me. El Niño is definitely an economic shock and economic impact, especially if the forecast of what our colleagues in national weather agencies are suggesting, that this will be a super El Niño, one of the biggest El Niños ever recorded, in which case, as you were just talking on the show, the impacts of the Strait of Hormuz on the global economy, which has already put pressure on local, regional, and global economies, is going to be exacerbated by the economic impacts of an El Niño. So absolutely is an economic shock.
2: And Kamiar, how do you see governments? Are they preparing or just kind of issuing better press releases?
7: To be honest, Diego, some governments have been preparing for decades, but others are not doing anything, or are, to be honest, not able to do anything. I can give you an example in Manila. Manila have had early warning system in place for many decades, and that means they can conserve and manage water supply, which clearly helps there. But in other places like India or Chile or Indonesia, that's not the case.
2: I see this. So how much economic damage should we expect if this El Niño becomes especially strong? Could you kind of give us a reference of what you're expecting?
7: Absolutely. So if you think about, I mentioned Indonesia, if you think about Indonesia, El Niño brings drought to Indonesia, which reduces exports of many things that you and I like to consume, including coffee, palm oil, cocoa. But it also has an impact on the nickel markets, because Indonesia is the biggest exporter of nickel, and the nickel is used to reinforce steel, which we use in pretty much everything. So if in an El Niño year, in an average El Niño year, you would see a drop in economic activity, about 1% growth for Indonesia. And that's also true on the other side. So, for instance, in Chile, for different reasons, there you have a lot more rain, which is reduced, and copper prices go up and impacts the Chilean economy, also impacts every single economy in the world, because copper is used now for our net zero transition and for many things that we're using. And so that has a negative impact on other economies through supply chain disruptions. So it's not just agriculture, it's not just critical minerals, it's not just minerals. It impacts every single thing, including energy generation, actually. So hydropower, thermal power is impacted in Asia Pacific. And that has an impact on the global economy. So in Indonesia is extreme, in Australia is extreme, in other places is slightly less. And an advanced economy, because of the Strait of Hormuz closure, and also increases food prices, which is also impacted by the Strait of Hormuz through the fertilizer. So it's not looking like a very good year in terms of energy and food, unfortunately, if the super El Niño materializes.
2: Kamiar Mohades, thank you for your time and insights. Great having you. Condemning Washington for denying visas to members of the team's support staff. Tehran says it's a, quote, clear violation of international sports regulations. But Iran is not the only country to face visa issues for players and fans. CGTN's Raul Patak reports.
8: Great news for the Iranians. The squad finally have those US visas that you were talking about, meaning that they're now free to play their group matches, all of which were going to be played in the United States. But it's hardly better. The Iranian team officials say it's just an example of the terrible conditions that they've been faced with, and they say it's totally unfair, and they've actually made an official complaint to FIFA that the way they've been treated is really abhorrent compared to what other teams have had to deal with. Now, what's more, the Americans are not exactly rolling out the red carpet for the Iranians. US administration officials saying, we will not allow them to abuse this system to sneak terrorists into the United States. Remember, this World Cup tournament will be the first time a host nation is at war with a participating team. Now, there are a few other countries having a few

0: visa issue, South Africa being one of them, although I think in their case it's more self-inflicted. Their sports minister actually said that the whole country had been made to look foolish because of their visa delays after they were put down to an administrative bungle, whatever that means. The squad have now had their visas issued. They're heading off to Mexico, and their final format match was meant to be against Jamaica in Mexico City. That had to be postponed. That's going to be played in a few hours' time because that had to be rearranged because they weren't there on Friday. And again, it's not the ideal preparation for any country, especially playing in a country like Mexico. Unique conditions, high altitude, and this is the last thing that South Africa really needed ahead of that World Cup. Now, of course, the US, a very, very strict country these days when it comes to allowing or not allowing foreign visitors into the country. So it's made it... Obviously, there's a knock-on effect with World Cup fans wanting to watch their teams play, wanting to watch them live. But... with the US making it so difficult for fans, especially from Africa, to come and watch the World Cup. You really feel that this World Cup is losing a huge chance to be a real colourful, a real spectacle, because African fans are traditionally some of the best fans at any World Cup, but a lot of them are being forced not to travel.
1: Raul Patak reporting there. Still ahead, Chinese and Greek archaeologists work together to uncover the secrets of an ancient buried city. Details after this break.
2: You might think you are better informed in an information age. 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And data poverty shuts out many. We at CGTN are committed to transcending the information gap and the digital divide. CGTN, bridging nations and civilizations. 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
1: Welcome back. A team of Chinese and Greek archaeologists are joining forces at a site in western Greece. They're excavating an ancient city that has been underground for over a millennium. Evangelos Ipsas has that story.
3: This is Agelokastro in Nertolo Akarnania in western Greece. A quiet field today, but archaeologists say it holds the remains of an important ancient city of central Aetolia, first known as Konopi and later renamed Arsinoi.
4: Here, the remains of this ancient city are located, and to this day, they have never been systematically excavated.
3: Now, Agelokastro is becoming the starting point for Greece and China's first joint field project in archaeology. The five-year program brings together the Greek Ministry of Culture, the local Ephrat of Antiquities, and the Chinese School of Classical Studies at Athens. The focus is around 5 hectares of land, where archaeologists hope to map the city, study its remains, and

0: Well, the story is still being uncovered. What looks like an open land may contain streets, buildings, cemeteries, and a layout of an ancient city. For archaeologists, it is scientific work. For Greece and China, it is a practical test of cooperation in the field, layer by layer, find by find. And Angelokastro is not happening in isolation. As Athens prepares to host the Second World Conference of Classics, the project gives the gathering something tangible. Not just debate about the ancient world, but a real excavation where two ancient civilizations are working side by side.
1: We share this common point. China and Greece both have extremely ancient civilizations. And of course, each side appreciates that in the other.
0: Two ancient civilizations working together to uncover an ancient city and built relations in the modern world. Evangelos Sipsas for CGTN, Angelokastro, Greece.
2: And that is the world today. Thank you for watching. I'm Diego Laje.

During the interview, President Tong Wen noted that over the past 65 years, China-Laos relations have not only endured the test of time, but also have continued to grow stronger through sustained development and innovation. He emphasized the cooperation between our two countries has facilitated closer bilateral exchanges and created new opportunities for development, while also opening up fresh prospects for regional cooperation. President Tong Wen also spoke highly of China's remarkable achievements in high-tech industries, expressed his hope that the two sides will identify new areas of growth and unlock greater potential for cooperation in science, technology, and innovation. With that, we're going to wrap up this edition of Leaders Talk. I'm Zou Yun, reporting from Hangzhou. Thank you for watching, and see you next time.

0: The World Cup 2026 is hosted across the United States alongside Canada and Mexico. That combination marks a rare moment of continental collaboration. For the U.S., it's a chance to showcase stadiums and cities, but it's also a chance to demonstrate its ability to stage one of the largest sporting events in the world. I'm Mike Walter. Let's take it full frame.
1: Road to glory as nations prepare for the World Cup.
2: Just be excited to be around the game and witnessing what we've built out in terms of fan experience over the next month and a half.
3: Most organizing committees come into existence 5 years before an event actually starts. You know, there's various different moving pieces.
1: Building the dream ahead of the first game.
4: We won 3 championships in the last 8 years, so that's amazing. We're playing Libertadores. Di Maria is back. We love him. We are happy for him.
5: We have, of course, Lionel Messi. We have Di Maria. We have Pochettino. Lionel Scaloni is from our province, too.
1: The countdown to the World Cup begins around the globe.
2: This is the largest World Cup in history, with 48 teams competing. There's 104 matches, each one the equivalent of the Super Bowl in scope.
3: There was just this energy, and people kind of got it. And so I think that is the same sort of effect and impact that the World Cup is going to have.
1: World Cup 2026. Next.

0: Soccer's popularity in the United States has been growing steadily. It's fueled in part by leagues like Major League Soccer and a younger, more diverse fan base. The World Cup could accelerate that growth and cement the sport's place in the American mainstream. My next guest, David Francis, has been following the evolution of the sport for the past decade. I met David Francis at our studios in Washington, D.C. What makes your career interesting is you're at this crossroads of sports, policy, government, and kind of navigating all of those, and probably many more that I haven't even mentioned. How do you explain what you do to most people when they're asking you, like, tell me about your job?
1: Yeah, often when I answer that question, I like to say that I work in sports, but I work in a very sport-adjacent space. And so really what that looks like is I sit at the intersection of sport, business, and government. And in that space, that intersection, there's often a lot of friction. And my job is to engage with government stakeholders to navigate complexities and remove barriers that might impede leagues, teams, athletes, or other right holders from being able to go into international markets and grow and scale globally.
0: And when you think about the World Cup, it's not just entering one country this time around. It's Canada, it's Mexico, it's the United States. There's all these different countries, all these different immigration systems. Most people plop down and they're watching the matches. They're not thinking about all the stuff that happened beforehand, but there's a lot of stuff going on, right?
1: Yeah, I mean, there's a significant amount of effort that goes on behind the scenes. If you're talking about entry into three different countries, you're dealing with three separate systems. I think from the actual stakeholders' position, so the players, the delegations, commercial partners that will be coming in, they're going to have the assistance of the organizing committee, which in this case will be FIFA. But if you're the average fan and you have to navigate, okay, maybe my team is playing in Mexico for the group stage, but then they advance to the knockout stage and they're going to have to travel to Canada or to the United States, that is kind of on the shoulder is on them. Our governments have done a good job to create processes to help explain to these individuals how you would go about securing a visa, but it's not easy.
0: David Francis is a sports executive associated with Jeter Sports. His work centers on how audiences are changing, how technology is reshaping the fan experience, and how global events like the Olympics can be transformed into unforgettable, personalized moments. Let me ask you about your early entry into this. And I know that you worked in the Obama administration, Biden administration, Trump administration. What were some of the things you thought going in that were quite different once you got in?
1: You know, I think I spent 14 years at the USOPC, so I worked 7 games. I didn't realize just how challenging it is to deal with different administrations, all who love sport and understand its position in this world, but who all have different agendas. And so I think it was often a challenge to make sure that we at the USOPC were focused on protection of the athletes and making sure that they could get there so that they could compete. But as a government relations representative, I had to engage with stakeholders who had, you know, whether it was an agenda, whether it's it's a particular sports initiative or sports diplomacy angle. It's just making sure that those aspects are addressed, but at the same time that they understand when they're coming to the USOPC, we're about getting the athletes to the game. We want to make sure that they're representing the United States and that we're positioning them for success.
0: How much of the job is anticipation and how much of that goes into the preparation for something like the World Cup? You have to anticipate the things you're talking about.
1: Yeah, so there's a lot of risk that are just impossible to control. And so I'll give you an example. You have, for example, you can have underlying labor disputes. Let's just say you have airline workers who decide that they want to go on strike during your peak arrival period. Or likewise, you may have hospitality workers that decide they're going to walk out right when all your guests show up. And so these events and tend to cause bottlenecks, and they don't operate in isolation. That's going to have a cascading impact across your event delivery. It's going to, you know, it's going to touch on transportation. It's going to touch on accommodations. And so if you don't have contingency plans built in, you have to have a plan B, a plan C, so that you can address these issues when they do arise. And so you're never going to be able to anticipate everything, but you want to be able to control what's within your, you want to be able to control what you can, and then be able to address issues that are uncontrollable that may come up.
0: Major global brands are investing heavily in sponsorships and advertising tied to the tournament. The World Cup remains one of the most powerful marketing platforms in the world, and companies see it as a chance to connect with a truly global audience.
2: One thing we really haven't chatted about, and I know that you're involved in it, is sports diplomacy. Talk to me about that angle of things with regards to the World Cup.
1: Yeah, I mean, sport is a huge platform to open dialogue across different stakeholders. And so recognizing that this is an opportunity to convene folks around various different issues, it's perfect timing, and it can open pathways that I don't think normal channels can, because everyone loves sport at the end of the day. You definitely see leaders from different countries that are willing to have a conversations on the margin of a sporting event. Maybe it's in a suite, or maybe it's at a side summit that they normally may have not had that opportunity to have if they weren't around a sporting event.
2: Can make the world a better place.
1: It makes everyone smile.
0: Several host cities are already investing in transportation upgrades and infrastructure improvements, from airports to public transit. These changes are designed not only for the tournament, but to benefit residents long after the final whistle.
2: So, World Cup coming to North America, what are some things that we aren't thinking about, but somebody with your analytical mind would be thinking about that we don't, we don't even think it's a big deal, but it could be crucial?
1: Yeah. You know, one issue that I'm paying attention to is the gap in funding for public engagement programs. And so we have 11 host cities in the U.S. They're responsible for covering the cost for everything except for security. And so right now what's happening is that they're scrambling to find money that has to cover the cost for transportation and other things like fan zones. Now, that's equally important because World Cup tickets, we all know they're not the cheapest ticket on the market. And so accessibility is an issue. And if cities have to scale back on fan engagement programs, fan zones, that takes away the inclusivity touch points that allow communities to experience the World Cup. And so as those start to scale back, if they do, I'm worried that that's not just going to impact the event in the moment, but it's going to affect the long-term legacy of the World Cup. So that is something that I think is a structural issue that's not getting enough attention.
2: How would you address something like that? How do you address something like that?
1: Well, you know, their cities are looking at, you know, look at supplemental budget requests. They're getting creative with hotel taxes. They're looking for additional revenue streams outside of the traditional channels. And then maybe you just scale back a fan zone to, let's just say, 15 days as opposed to doing it across the entire event. I think the goal here is really to make sure that the fans who can't buy tickets have some touch point. So I think you talk to different partners to see, you know, what is possible, just to make sure that you can make sure that there is inclusivity, particularly with this tournament.
0: For the United States, this event is more than just

0: to tournament. It's a strategic moment to build a lasting soccer culture.
1: I was at the World War I Memorial in Kansas City. It was a nice day, flooded with people. I was like, what's going on? And they were like, well, we're going to have the fan zone here. So give me a sense of just this army of people that are working on this, and how early do you have to start? And does it go right up until the events start to occur, or is it throughout? I mean, give us a game plan.
2: Yeah, I mean, I would say, you know, most organizing committees come into existence 5 years before an event actually starts. Probably you back up 4 years, that's when the planning begins. And so, you know, there's various different moving pieces. I think security is top of mind for most folks. And so you have various agencies that are engaged in surveying the space, making sure that it's a space that can be controlled. You know, you're going to have massive amounts of people that are going to be flowing in and out. You have city folks who are thinking about transportation and logistics. You know, you're going to have thousands of people condensed to one area. You have to think about exit, you know, routes and egress and ingress. And so a lot of that just requires a lot of time and planning. You have to make sure that you're talking to all the right partners. You want to make sure that every community is included and everyone has a voice.
1: Moving athletes across borders, especially given this kind of fraught environment we're in now, what are some of the complexities you see there?
2: Timing. You know, it's one of those things where if one person needs to get a visa to go to a particular country, or two people, it's not that hard to organize a visa appointment for two individuals. Now, if you have a delegation of 70 individuals, some who play for certain clubs in Europe and some may play for a club in South America, they have to be at different places and at different times. There's very short windows for them to actually be able to go apply for a visa, show up at a window at an embassy, and go through those procedures. So one, the complexities are establishing firm timelines, making sure that information is communicated to the handlers at the federation, and then being able to carve out the actual physical time so that these athletes or, you know, sports performance staff can actually go through with the process.
1: I kind of sometimes feel like we're all global citizens these days. We're all kind of interconnected, and yet we're divided in a sense too. So an event like this, what does that tell us about either being more connected or more divided or both?
2: You know, I think it exposes that there's a lot of disparity in the world. You know, I think for certain passport holders, for example, going to another country is a seamless process. What an event like this sort of raises to the surface is that there are half the teams in this World Cup that can come here without having to go through an intensive security screening background, or they don't have to get a visa. They just go online, apply for an ESTA, and they get on the plane and they show up. Whereas you have another handful of countries that just have a more burdensome and expensive process. So, you know, these sporting events are supposed to be a level playing field, but even before the event starts, there are just challenges that certain countries have to deal with that others don't. And you can argue that's a competitive advantage or a disadvantage.
1: As an organizer, what are the concerns and fears about, you know, that negative story that's going to crop up, and how do you kind of deal with that?
2: You know, there's always a narrative. I think that's one thing that I've picked up over the years of doing this. Sochi's a good example. I think there were a lot of hotels that were complete, but then there were certain hotels that weren't, and that just happened to be the hotels that the journalists were in. And so you saw a lot of stories about the games aren't ready, the hotels, they're not. They were ready for the participants being the athletes, you know, the National Olympic committees and the commercial partners. So I think one, it's communication. It's making sure that you as an organizer are sharing information about where you are in your delivery plan. I'll be honest, not every event is going to be, the paint is finally going to be dry 2 weeks before the event. There's definitely cases where we've moved our delegation into the Olympic Village and we are just really proactive in making sure that we

0: we have everything in place that the athletes can just show up and everything is fine. But then you will look at other countries who their floors or their buildings weren't necessarily in the proper shape, and they were scrambling last minute to do last minute touches, whereas we had anticipated that. So we would bring our own painters or our own cleaners to make sure that our facilities are in shape and ready for the athletes.
1: From youth participation to media coverage, the ripple effects of hosting the World Cup could shape the sport's future in the country for years to come.
2: What does the World Cup mean to you, and how are you going to enjoy it?
0: You know, this is going to be the second World Cup that I've been alive for in the United States on the men's side. What it means to me, it's an opportunity, I think, for our country to see what I've seen traveling the world, working global sporting events, the environment, the culture, the sport of football, or as we say, soccer in the United States, the passion that you see that fans have for the game around the world. I don't think that necessarily exists in the United States. And I am excited that we as a country are going to have the opportunity to see that in our own backyard. And, you know, hopefully it opens our eyes up to the beauty of the sport of soccer, because I think it's underappreciated here.
2: It doesn't exist, you say. Can this ignite it? I mean, this is a land of immigrants. Many of them land here and are still fanatical here. But to the degree that most Americans aren't, do you think that's going to change? Or
0: I think so. I think we have the opportunity, and I'll use the analogy. I've been using this a lot. This is the Bad Bunny moment at the Super Bowl. There were a lot of people questioning, why did the NFL, choose an artist who doesn't perform in English to perform at the biggest stage in the United States? But there was a lack of recognition of that this guy is a megastar around the world. And then I think what people saw is as soon as his show started, there was just this energy and people kind of got it. And so I think that is the same sort of effect and impact that the World Cup is going to have. We don't necessarily view the sport as this major spectacle. You know, it's kind of arguably the fifth most popular sport in the United States. I think once we see it and we see the celebrity and the culture that comes along with the World Cup, I think we're going to get it and say, wow, this is something. Now we understand what the rest of the world does.
2: On that point, in the United States, you might say LeBron or Brady or Jordan, and people automatically, oh, goat, goat, goat. But Messi it's not just here in the United States, it's around the world. I mean, there are these iconic soccer, football players that they've got worldwide following. It's not even the same. I mean, in some respects, talk to me about that.
0: I think that's right. And, I think we have the data that backs it up. I mean, you look at, world footballers and their followers on social media, they're in the 20.5 million followers, whereas you compare that to some of our biggest stars and you can see a clear disparity of a LeBron James to the number 15 footballer in the world. And you're like, okay, something's not adding up here. So I definitely think that there is more eyes on the global sport of football than there is, or soccer, than there is on the NBA or the NFL. It goes back to, and I was reminded of this in Rio de Janeiro, most people didn't know who Tom Brady was in Brazil, but they knew it was Gisele Bündchen's husband. That's how they referred to him. They didn't know what he did.
2: We'll leave it there. Thank you so much.
0: Thank you. I really appreciate it.
3: Coming up.
4: We won 3 championships in the last 8 years, so that's amazing. We're playing Libertadores. Di Maria is back. We love him. We are happy for him.

new possibilities. Wherever you look, we are there. 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We put the pieces together to find what really matters to you. All around the world, all around the clock. Our reporters are at home across the globe. From our headquarters in Beijing and production centers in Washington, Nairobi, and London. 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See the difference.

0: Fans from around the globe are expected to travel in large numbers, following their teams from city to city. For many, it will be their first time in the United States, making the tournament not just about soccer, but about discovery and cultural exchange.
1: Joel Richards travels to Rosario, Argentina, where a visionary coach transformed a local football culture into a cradle of global influence.
2: In December 2022, Argentina faced France in the World Cup final in Qatar. In Buenos Aires, supporters flooded to the city centre in anticipation. Widely regarded as one of the most dramatic finals ever, ultimately decided in a penalty shootout.

0: third World Cup title, Argentina's first win in 36 years, a nation in euphoria. When Lionel Messi and the squad brought the trophy home 2 days later, it's believed over 4 million Argentines took to the streets to greet them.
1: A large part of the story behind how Argentina won the World Cup 4 years ago lies here in Rosario. It's a city that's a few hours north of Buenos Aires. It's home to around 1 million. It's home to one of the most fierce rivalries in club football in Argentina. But it's also the hometown to Lionel Messi, the Argentina team captain.
0: National team coach Lionel Scaloni is from a nearby town, and five other players were from this region. Yet the link between Rosario and this year's World Cup runs even deeper. Six of the coaches leading national teams at this year's tournament are from Argentina. Five are from this province. Four are directly linked to Rosario, and in particular, one club. Rosario is Argentina's third largest city. It's a hub for agricultural exports. The monument to the national flag is central to national identity, and it is famed for its passion for football.
2: We have, of course, Lionel Messi, we have Di Maria, we have Batistuta, we have Pochettino, and Lionel Scaloni is from our province too.
0: This museum is dedicated to the province of Santa Fe's illustrious sports stars. It's currently hosting an exhibition of photos of Lionel Messi's glittering career. The walls of the nearby neighborhood are a permanent tribute to the city's most famous son. Rosario is dominated by two football clubs.
2: We have very oldest clubs like, Rosario Central and Newell's Old Boys here in Rosario. We are practically

0: divided.
1: In the north of the city, Rosario Central. In the south, Newell's Old Boys. In the late 19th century, the English teacher Isaac Newell brought football to this city. His students founded a club, naming it in his honor.
2: Rosario, a mi criterio, es la ciudad más futbolera de Argentina, con la que mayor pasión se vive.

0: is a Newell's Old Boys club historian. As well as the professional football team, Newell's has a school. Its members also play a number of different sports at the club.
1: Es que Newell's básicamente nace como una escuela. Y en esa escuela, digamos, fundamentalmente se enseñaban valores.
0: This idea of values and passion frequently came up in conversations during our visits to Rosario.
2: Yo, que soy socio del año 1959, yo puedo explicar lo que es el amor, pero la pasión es algo que es subyacente, es algo que yo lo digo siempre como la fe, ¿viste? ¿Cómo definí la fe? 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
3: Sobre la mesa, él, ¿no?
0: Armando Kichi Garrido was part of the side that won Newell's first league title in 1974. He identifies one of his former coaches as the man that started the revolution at Newell's and in Argentine football.
2: Hay una diferencia entre el cambio y la transformación. 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
4: Ya te digo, yo lo fui formando.
0: Jorge Grifa passed away in 2024. He is regarded as one of the great football educators, bringing through world-class players both at Newell's and also at Boca Juniors.
2: Palabra de él fue nunca darse por vencido ni aún vencido. 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
0: Grifa's most famous student was Marcelo Bielsa.
1: Para mi generación, Marcelo Bielsa es todo lo que está bien y todo lo que apuntamos, digamos, porque es mucho más que un técnico de fútbol para Newell, ¿no?
0: The stands are named after club hero Maxi Rodriguez, Diego Maradona, who played for Newell's in 1993, and Messi. There are only grainy photos and videos of Messi playing for the club when he was young. But the stadium is named after Marcelo Bielsa. Known as El Loco, the madman, for his obsession for detail, Bielsa built a team in the early 1990s that came to define this club's identity.
1: Y con una dinámica muy apegada a la historia de Newell's, que es el sacrificio, el dejar cada vida en cada pelota. Ese equipo incorporó cuestiones que para el momento no eran muy utilizados en Argentina, que era el pressing.
0: Pressing is a tactical strategy today used by coaches such as Pep Guardiola. It involves pressuring an opponent high up the pitch. But Bielsa represented more than just a style of football.
1: No es solo fútbol, es valores. 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
5: En primer lugar, Marcelo.
0: A romantic vision of Bielsa remains at Newell's, where he is idolized. He's 70 years old. He's coached in Mexico, in Spain, in England, as well as the Argentina and Chile national teams. And at this World Cup, he's in charge of Uruguay.
6: Everybody watch the series.
0: In Montevideo, public opinion on Bielsa has shifted.
6: But then, there is this thing with the national team of Uruguay. You have to be a national coach. Because he has this feeling of, I don't know, country-related nationalism.
0: In Uruguay, Bielsa was tasked with guiding the national team through a transition as a loved and successful group of players, including former Barcelona striker Luis Suarez, ended their international playing careers.
6: At the beginning, you know, the Bielsa effect is like, I don't know, explosive. Well, it was the last dance for Luis Suarez. Uh-huh. So some players, like the legends, that win the last games of their career with the national team, were like, well, I've played like this my whole life. I'm not going to change. Okay. One of them was Suarez.

0: A public falling out with Suarez piled more pressure on Bielsa. But whatever the outcome for Uruguay, Bielsa's influence will be felt across this tournament. Mauricio Pochettino was a defender in the legendary Newell's team from the early 1990s. He is the United States national team coach. Ecuador's coach, Sebastian Becasese, has Newell's tattoos and has often talked of the influence of Bielsa on his coaching. And so too, Argentina's coach, Lionel Scaloni, has a close relationship with Bielsa.
1: And also has a strong bond with Bielsa. Bielsa was the one that said Scaloni made his debut in 2003 in the national team in Argentina.
0: Along with Gustavo Alfaro, who coaches Paraguay and is from the same province, and Néstor Lorenzo, who coaches Colombia, there are a total of six Argentine coaches at this year's World Cup. What we found in Rosario is passion for their club and for the sport. It hasn't been a vintage year for Newell's with poor results on the pitch. But across the city, their rival Central are playing in the Copa Libertadores. It's the South American Champions League, the most important club competition on the continent.
2: We suffer a lot in other years, so this last time, these last 2 years, we won 3 championships in the last 8 years, so that's amazing. We're playing Libertadores, Di Maria is back, we love him, we are happy for him. He's happy here, he won everything in Real Madrid with the national team, but now he's here and he's happy with us.
0: Central also have a strong link with the national team. This year they've welcomed back Angel Di Maria, who's winding down his playing career at the club where he started. Di Maria has been one of the undisputed stars of the Argentina national team over the past decade, scoring in the World Cup final against France. Yet in Rosario, club football and loyalty comes first.
3: Paul, but how do Central supporters feel about the national team in general?
2: It's a difficult thing. We like it. We want them to win, but we care much more about Central. We rather win the game on Sunday, whichever game is, that the national team winning, whatever it is.
0: Central's ties to the national team do run deep. Di Maria is just one of the club's World Cup winners. Argentina's 1978 World Cup winning coach, César Luis Menotti, was from Central too.
4: Él insistía con el juego a ras del piso, con las asociaciones, con armar buenas parejas, con tener volantes de buenos controles y buen pase. 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
0: Menotti built a philosophy that shaped generations to come. Then in 1986, Argentina won a second World Cup with a Diego Maradona in his prime and Carlos Bilardo as coach.
4: La escuela de Bilardo fue una escuela a lo mejor mucho más táctica, una escuela donde prevaleció obviamente también el buen fútbol. 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
0: Two titles, two contrasting philosophies, and a debate that raged for decades. In Buenos Aires, we meet Enrique Borrelli. He's president of Chacarita Juniors, but he is also director of the coach's school in Rosario. He travels monthly to give classes and has over 20 years' experience working at clubs across the country.
4: El nombre de la escuela nuestra no se llama Cuna del Fútbol. 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

0: The World Cup will be one of the most geographically spread out tournaments ever. That means fans, teams, and media will be constantly on the move. It's turning the competition into a cross-country journey as much as a sporting event. My next guest, Scott Resendez, is a sports management professional. He focuses on the business operations and global impact of major sporting events. I met Scott Resendez in our studios in Washington, D.C. So you studied mega events like the World Cup for years now. First of all, what drew you to this space, and how excited are you about the World Cup?
1: It has to be my degree program at George Washington. I did my master's there back in 2008, and that was their specialty in terms of studying and focus. Now I'm a member of the faculty at George Washington University and teach specifically in the soccer space, kind of what that looks like as we've built up to this World Cup over the last 5 years. So I think just the excitement of a massive event and all that culminates and brings that together to find success is just really intoxicating for me. And soccer specifically, I think, draws me to what's coming.
0: There's so much preparation, so much groundwork. Give us an idea of what goes on and the complexities of Canada, the U.S., Mexico. This is not easy what's being pulled off.
1: Sure. So this is the largest World Cup in history with 48 teams competing. There's 104 matches scheduled this year, each one the equivalent of the Super Bowl in scope. And so then when you tie in the distances amongst the competing cities, across three different countries with all the immigration and visa issues, not only for players and teams, but fans, staff related to the games, media, officials, everything. It's quite a big endeavor that they're biting off here, but one that I think is going to come to great fruition by the end of the tournament in July.
0: Resendez is an adjunct professor at the George Washington University and CEO at the Soccer Syndicate, a company focused on player scouting and soccer. I mean, there's a lot that goes in from a logistics standpoint of just the teams and preparing.
1: Yes. 48 training sites for each team spread out all across the country. Last summer, for the Club World Cup, I had the privilege of hosting one of the teams here in Bethesda, Maryland, that competed in the tournament. So I've witnessed what a training site looks like for a tournament like this. It is a pretty extensive operation in terms of building out the training site, providing an environment that's tranquil and that allows the teams to focus and compete and focus on the competition ahead of them.
0: For you personally, what experience are you most looking forward to? Because you've seen the buildup to all of this once it comes to fruition.
1: I think with the culmination of everything that's been going on behind the scenes for all these years in the past, I think finally seeing these matches come together, seeing the excitement of fans from all across the world coming into our country and descending on the same city to support their home country and just be excited to be around the game and witnessing what we've built out in terms of fan experience over the next month and a half.
0: Matches in the United States will take place in massive venues, typically used for American football, offering a very different atmosphere from traditional soccer stadiums. These arenas bring scale and spectacle, and they will introduce international fans to a uniquely American sports experience. You're also a professor. The students that come in, what do they like and what do they really love about this?
1: So with a global university like George Washington University, I'm blessed to have students from all over the world as a part of our program. And so their individual soccer experiences and what they bring to the class really colors the topics we talk about and some of the different issues that are relevant in their own home countries. So my global soccer course really brings a lot of different dynamics and current issues throughout the world to light. And we kind of focus on what that means for the greater context, not only for FIFA, but the game globally. So I'm really lucky to learn not only from them, but also to kind of impart the wisdom of what I've seen in all the years of in the game for myself.
0: The what you've seen in the game, you've been a scout. Like, how do you watch a game differently than a guy like me, would you say, as a scout?
1: Sure. I mean, for me, I try to isolate on the players that I think are relevant to the context in which I'm there for. If the team I'm working for is looking at a specific position, oftentimes I'm there to look specifically at a player. So to isolate that player in the game and really focus on their movements individually as opposed to the game contextually, it's just, I think, a different lens of which I look through.
0: Economically, the World Cup is expected to deliver a major boost to tourism, hospitality, and local businesses. Hotels, restaurants, and small enterprises are preparing for a surge in visitors that could leave a lasting financial impact. What are some of the things you built out for the fan experience?
1: So it varies from city to city in terms of what is unique to that city's culture. So Philadelphia is going to do a downtown experience near the Liberty Bell. New York has decided to do a little bit more of a pocket set up in a couple of different parts of town. Kansas City will have a big fan fest down at the power plant in their city. So it varies, but realistically, you want to have the ability to watch games for fans that aren't able to get tickets and just have an experiential opportunity for all of FIFA's sponsors and media rights holders to engage with the fan base as much as possible.
0: So what is it about the World Cup? And then talk to me about how people kind of consume it, because it's consumed differently in different parts of the world.
1: Right. So it's the world's game, and there's passion across all continents for this game, and bringing all the teams together to compete to crown a champion is the culmination of everything that happens individually in each country annually for their own competition. You're absolutely right. From a very young age and experiencing college here in Washington, D.C., I was blessed to have students from all over the world tell me what soccer meant to them. And it means a lot of different things for different people, not only in terms of the competition, but also in terms of just what it brings out in fans for them. I think that is really a part of the unique atmosphere of what soccer brings that other sports may not, because they're a little bit more homogeneous in terms of the country that they're popular in. So I really think it's just an experience unlike anything I've ever witnessed, seeing matches in so many different countries that I have.
0: From an economic standpoint, can you talk to me about how these areas will fare? I mean, I would mention Kansas City, I'll go there again. Somebody mentioned there's like 500,000 people in the area. They're going to draw on 800,000. Obviously, that's going to be a kick for the economy. Talk to me about the economic piece of this.
1: So the economic challenges are one in which FIFA controls much of the revenue streams for the tournament itself, whether that be ticket sales, parking, concessions. All of the revenues related to that are exclusively held by FIFA. The economies of each local community and the revenue generated through tourism will be a massive bump. Oftentimes in the projections leading into the World Cup, those can be a little bit overstated as the realities hit in terms of, you're seeing hotel prices kind of start to drop as fans have opportunities to maybe look at other options such as Airbnb or things of that nature. So that can be a very dynamic pricing model. On the converse, you're seeing travel on train systems at local communities skyrocket to exorbitant price points to kind of balance out the cost necessary to support security and to be able to move that many fans in short time. So there's a lot of dynamics going on right now. There will be a lot of revenue that floods into our country as a result of this event. Some that FIFA will be lucky enough to have, and then also the communities as well.
0: And infrastructure and security, you mentioned both. Which one's more of a headache for the host cities, would you say?
1: I mean, security is always a challenge because it's incredibly expensive and resources are stretched, especially, again, when you're talking about events of this size, stretched over a certain amount of days, with the fan fests needing full security throughout the entire event, you can be talking about a 30-day security plan in terms of staffing and all that type of stuff. So there's a lot of work to be done there. Additionally, I think there's quite a bit of focus on drone technology and ensuring that those issues in terms of match play and protecting the right holders from having exclusive video access, making sure that drones are not a concern for our U.S. stadiums.
0: This edition of the tournament will feature more teams than ever before, expanding opportunities for countries to compete on the global stage. That broader field brings new stories, new rivalries, and a more inclusive feel to the competition.
2: How about the host cities? I guess you prepare, and then pray, probably, that things go off well. But from a preparation standpoint, how well are they prepared at this

0: stage, would you say?
1: I mean, most of these host cities have had staff that have been on this project now for multiple years. So most of the general concerns have been dealt with and there are plans in place. There are always things that pop up last minute or last minute shifts in terms of, does this funding meet what we're trying to accomplish ultimately? And so there's been some last minute shifts in different communities in terms of what that looks like as an end product. But I think as we reach the finish line, our cities are prepared. They're ready to go. They know what is coming and they're ready to handle that.
0: So much of this is competition, but it is culture as well. What's kind of the benefit for a host city, you know, having people flooding in from all around the world from a cultural standpoint?
1: Sure. I mean, I've been blessed to live in Washington, D.C. now for the last 30 years, and I live an experience like this in some ways every day. But for other parts of the country, the global impact and the cultural impact of the World Cup bring fans from different countries to experience the culture here, to bring their own culture into different environments. I'm hoping that there will be a bump from those experiences that domestic fans are able to witness to say, this is what soccer is in the world and we're excited to be a part of it and we want to be a part of it moving forward, because it is just really such a rich tapestry of experiences and other people's experiences with the game, what they bring to that conversation, and just the passion, excitement that this sport, engenders that other sports maybe don't quite match.
0: As a kid, I can remember the first professional sporting event I went to was a Major League Baseball game. Mm-hmm. And then later it was an NBA game, an NFL game. Soccer came much later. And I think that's kind of the story of America. I mean, that soccer may be this, it's more than a game. It's a passion in other parts of the world. In the United States, not as much. Is this going to ignite something here in the U.S., you think? I know you've been with soccer a long time, and Sure. You've seen it kind of grow and grow and Yeah. Grow. Is this kind of that lighting a match and then boom, it's like dynamite, it takes off?
1: So soccer is, I've found to be a young person's sport in terms of interest. I think as new generations become sports fans and become interested with the rise and success of FIFA as a video game for young people, the exposure to soccer is really big at the younger demographic. And now putting the video game experience and watching big matches on television, now having that exposure to really the elite levels of soccer in our country, I think is going to be a really great factor to draw these fans in to actually experiencing these matches in real time. So, yes, I hope so. I hope to see the bump that we had in 94 again to take us to another level. And I think, again, there's a lot of pieces in place there for that to happen.
0: Lionel Messi could make football history in 2026 by becoming the first player ever to appear in 6 FIFA World Cups, further cementing his legacy as one of the greatest players of all time. When I first started out in this business, all I wanted to do was be a sports reporter. And so my first couple of jobs in broadcasting were sports. And I recognized that I was a huge sports fan, but now I was covering sports and it was a different ball game altogether. I was seeing people that I really admired as a fan, didn't really like so much as a person relating to on a daily basis. And I asked that question because clearly you're a huge soccer fan, started out as a kid playing this game. As you got into the business, did it change, or are you still that guy who can be glued to the set or in the stadium going, ah, or has it changed you in a sense?
1: It's changed me for sure. I've had the opportunity to run a couple of professional clubs as a sporting director here in the United States. And the patience needed to manage both the highs and the lows to make sure you're making, you know, effective decisions on behalf of a team to find success, I think is important. As a leader of the club, they look to you to make sure that you are steady and driving the ship carefully. So it's changed the way I view the game very much, but I find excitement in understanding what other teams are trying to do for best practices so that I can adapt other people's views of how to operate a club, how to be successful into my own views to be more successful in my own career.
0: Is the fan still
2: in there, or are you still kind of like, you look at it from a business standpoint?
1: So I'm really lucky in that there are other sports I can be excited about to be more of a fan. This is more my industry and profession, more so than I have the ability to be a fan in most moments. But, you know, the World Cup allows me to cheer for teams that I think bring great excitement to the game. And not every game involves the U.S. So I think there's a lot of opportunities and room for me to still be a fan here.
2: Most of us will watch the World Cup on TV. You experience it there in a stadium, the environment. Describe it for us. What's the difference?
1: Oh, I think fan culture in soccer is just a unique experience, unlike anything that we've seen here in the United States. You're starting to see American sports try in ways to adapt the soccer environment. Intuit Stadium with the NBA LA Clippers and their standing room only sections is definitely harkens back to soccer supporter culture and the soccer environments that have been created in terms of stadium experience. So there's a lot of change in culture driven by what soccer brings as an in-stadium experience. And it's something that if you've never experienced, it's unlike anything else from a sporting culture experience.
2: Thank you so much. Really
1: thank
2: appreciate
1: you so much.
2: It. Yes,
1: yeah,
2: it's been great
1: appreciate
2: fun.
1: The time.
2: That's this edition of Full Frame. Our thanks to Scott Resendez and David Francis for sharing their thoughts on the World Cup. If you know other visionaries you'd like to see on our show, email us at full.frame@cgtnamerica.com. And from all of us on Full Frame, thanks so much for watching.

0: Strikes and counter-strikes. The ceasefire between Iran and the U.S. is tested with each side launching attacks. Meanwhile, Iran's football team get their U.S. visas for the World Cup, but the Iranians claim unfair treatment compared with other competitors. And two ancient civilizations, one joint mission. Chinese and Greek archaeologists collaborating in a quest to rediscover an ancient buried city. Hello and thanks for joining us. I'm Diego Laje in Washington, D.C. We begin with the Middle East conflict and an appeal by Iran to the UN to take action to halt U.S. truce violations. It also appealed to regional countries to stop allowing the U.S. to use their territories to launch attacks on Iran. Tony Waterman has this report on the continuing hostilities in the region.
1: That explosion heard reportedly near Karg Island, that very vital 20 square kilometer island off of Iran's coast, which accounts for the vast majority of the country's crude oil exports. Tasnim news agency saying that it's linked to a controlled ammunition detonation, but certainly that type of noise rattling a lot of people because it comes after the U.S. intercepted Iranian drones fired at Bahrain and Kuwait on Saturday. It also retaliated by striking Iran's radar sites, CENTCOM saying that was done to prevent future attacks. And they posted a video on X showing missiles hitting two Iranian sites, Gorakh and also on Keshem Island. CENTCOM also saying that its initial assessment indicates that six of the missiles launched by Iran were intercepted. The seventh didn't reach its intended target. And U.S. officials are refuting Iranian claims that the U.S. Fifth Fleet headquarters in Bahrain were damaged in those attacks. But this

0: back and forth, which has been intensifying in the past week, is raising questions about the current ceasefire, whether it can be sustained, and also the future of peace negotiations with both sides essentially deadlocked right now. There has been no major developments on the peace front for about a week now. The Iranians say that they are reviewing the latest U.S. proposal. Pakistan, which has been a key mediator in these negotiations, has sent its interior minister to Iran to meet with top officials on Saturday to discuss new proposals, to try to get these discussions back on the path towards peace. And certainly here in the United States, President Trump is under increasing pressure to bring this conflict to an end, to get energy prices back down for American consumers, and to really focus on domestic priorities. In an interview with NBC News, President Trump was asked explicitly why Iranian leaders weren't more inclined to strike a deal if they're as desperate as he has repeatedly claimed that they are. The president saying that Iran's leaders are proud and that it is going to take some time to get them to do things they never thought that they would have to do, but that they'll have no choice. Ultimately, a deal is going to have to be reached. He also said that Iran maintains about a fifth of its missile capacity. U.S. intelligence agencies, though, are saying something very different. Lots of reporting out there that their assessment shows Iran actually retains about 70% of its pre-war missile inventory and mobile launchers. So very different numbers there. But the reality is it does not take a lot of missile capacity for Iran to maintain its chokehold over the Strait of Hormuz. Tony Waterman, CGTN, Washington.
1: Meanwhile, Israel reports it struck 150 Hezbollah targets in southern Lebanon since Friday. It also reports an airstrike in southern Gaza killed a Hamas military commander. CGTN's Jonathan Regev reports from Tel Aviv.
2: So the IDF issued a statement saying, as you mentioned, that this area where the incident took place is an active combat zone and every movement there should be coordinated with the Israeli army. The statement also added that there was concrete intelligence that Hezbollah was planning to act against the Israeli army from exactly that area. And that is why the army eventually opened fire on this vehicle, thinking it would be it belonged to Hezbollah and not to the Lebanese army. The statement also stresses that Israel is acting against Hezbollah and clearly not against the Lebanese army, and that further investigation will take place. As important as these explanations may be, they cannot hide the fact that Israel killed three Lebanese soldiers, one of them being a very high-ranking officer. And all this happening roughly 48 hours after the two countries signed a framework for an agreement. As important and interesting as the Israeli explanations may be, they cannot hide that fact. And anger in Lebanon is huge. Lebanese President Michel Aoun, who's a former army commander in Lebanon, said that this is a clear violation of the Lebanese sovereignty. And we will clearly hear from more parties, possibly even from the United States, the main power behind the agreement, which sees how the agreement on paper maybe does not mean much on the ground.
1: Jonathan Regev reporting there. To the Russia-Ukraine conflict, Ukrainian drone strikes hit a military base near St. Petersburg. And in southern Russia, more than 60 people were evacuated from their homes when a strike sparked a major fire at an oil depot. Local authorities report no casualties there. Ukraine's President Zelensky confirmed the targets on social media, declaring that Russia's injustice against Ukraine will face what he called a just response. Now to Latin America. Peru votes Sunday in a runoff that pits Peru's perennial right-wing candidate Keiko Fujimori against a leftist congressman, Roberto Sanchez. One will become Peru's ninth president in a decade amid rising crime, chronic political instability, but a buoyant economy. Dan Collins reports from Lima.
3: This second round vote in Peru pits two candidates from different ends of the political spectrum. Running for the fourth time, Keiko Fujimori, the daughter and heiress of the late former president Alberto Fujimori. She faces Roberto Sanchez, a leftist former congressman

0: Trade Minister. The stage is set for a photo finish.
1: Pollsters predict an extremely tight race, in line with the last three election runoffs in Peru. Going into the vote, most polls indicate that the two candidates are statistically tied, but some show that there's less than a percentage point between the two.
0: Fujimori, 51, has campaigned on a tough-on-crime platform, evoking the legacy of her late father, who governed with an iron fist in the 1990s. She and her father, who was jailed for human rights violations and died in 2024, are polarizing figures in Peruvian politics. Closing her campaign on Thursday, she called for voters to, quote, choose beyond our differences. She said she would guarantee Peru's strong and stable economic growth.
2: We want a reliable government, a government that respects the law and the constitution, that defends the Central Reserve Bank so that there is no inflation.
0: Roberto Sanchez, who has campaigned on the legacy of ousted and jailed former president Pedro Castillo, has faced accusations he would upset the economy. But he told reporters on Friday that if elected, he would not interfere with Peru's central bank, nor with the country's trade agreements.
3: We place an emphasis on sovereignty and the principle of non-interference in internal affairs, so that whether the capital and investments come from Asia, the Americas, or Europe, we do not veto the investment.
0: This election was marked by a high degree of voter fragmentation in the first round in April, with a record 36 candidates. Now Peruvians must choose between two candidates that only represent 29% of the vote between them.
4: There are a lot of people, let's say there's a clear majority of people who didn't vote for them in the first round, but are going to vote for them now. It's crystal clear.
0: With the vote count expected to go down to the last ballot, Peruvians may have to wait to know who will be their next president. Dan Collins, CGTN, Lima.
5: In Cuba, Visa and MasterCard transactions are suspended because of expanded U.S. sanctions, and Havana has initiated plans to regulate partnerships between private and public companies. The legislation aims to boost the economy through new business models amid a severe economic crisis. CGTN's Luis Chirino reports.
6: Several Cuban and state-owned and private companies have kept working alliances in areas like food processing and expenditures, wrapping and packaging technology, and the agri-food business. New legislation known as Decree Law 114 offers a legal framework to reorganize them into joint ventures and other business models.
7: There's no doubt that the private sector is meeting the big challenge of instilling dynamics to the Cuban economy. And now, with this new legislation, which allows for the creation of joint ventures that may offer opportunities to implement specific business projects with a long-term scope.
6: Vista Hermosa Farm is a private business in the agri-food sector located in the outskirts of Havana. The 120-hectare farm develops livestock-like cattle, chickens, sheep, goats, and swine to produce meat, yogurt, eggs, cheese, and milk. His director, Raul Relova, welcomed CGTN to his farm and explained about his production and partnerships.
8: As a community development project, we joined a local food production program, which helped us set up partnerships with state-owned and private entities. This has provided benefits and growth to all those involved in this project.
6: Raul said that the partnership with the Emiliano Montes de Oca Cooperative in the Havana municipality of Guanabacoa provides Vista Hermosa a space in the local market, legal support and logistics, while also receiving important partnership benefits.
9: Yes, this is a very important initiative. These partnerships help drop barriers and allow us to develop our companies, trade our products, and provide food for the people under the difficult moments facing the nation.
6: For Cubans, food production is a priority, especially during the current economic crisis on the island. The new legislation looks to significantly expand Cuba's private sector.
7: At this time, we are facing the strong impact of external sanctions, shortage of fuels, and poor power generation. However, the deep economic changes over the past few years helps recognize our private sector a major component of the Cuban economic model.
6: Vista Hermosa is just one example of what business partnerships can achieve in economic terms. And as a private business, it meets social needs with benefits for the welfare of local families.
3: The new legislation that creates joint ventures and other economic alliances encourages efforts to get Cuba out of its current economic crisis while also improving living conditions across the island. Luis Chirino, CGTN, Havana.
5: U.S. President Donald Trump is facing an unfamiliar challenge in Washington, growing resistance from within his own party. More Republicans are confronting the White House on issues ranging from Ukraine funding to government spending, even challenging key personnel appointments. Karina Mitchell reports.
10: While U.S. President Donald Trump still wields strong influence inside his own party, recent votes in Congress on spending and national security are revealing cracks.
11: 195, the bill
10: in a stark rebuke, 18 House Republicans crossed party lines voting to approve billions of dollars in new military aid to Ukraine while stepping up sanctions on Russia's energy and banking sectors. Key Republicans, including House Majority Leader Steve Scalise, had urged their members to oppose the legislation, though the bill is unlikely to pass in the Senate. It comes on the heels of another sign of party division. Earlier in the week, the Republican-led House voted 215-208 in favor of the War Powers Resolution, with four Republicans voting with Democrats as a way to castigate the U.S. conflict with Iran now in its fourth month. In a sign of a president increasingly at odds with members of his own party, Trump lashed out on social media, calling those four Republicans grandstanders. The Senate did pass a $70 billion immigration enforcement funding bill for the duration of Trump's term, but not before Senate Republicans dropped a requirement for up to $1 billion in security funding for Trump's proposed White House ballroom, worried it would thwart chances of the bill's survival. Some Republicans facing tough re-election races this November, including Senators Susan Collins from Maine, John Husted from Ohio, and Don Sullivan from Alaska, quickly distanced themselves from Trump projects, including construction of that massive White House ballroom and a proposed anti-weaponization fund. Other Republicans, including Senate Majority Leader John Thune, are pushing back on the Commander-in-Chief's interim pick for National Intelligence Director Bill Pulte to replace Tulsi Gabbard, saying, quote, "We don't need a weaponized DNI," while others say he lacks the experience needed for the job. Trump responding, saying Pulte's elevation to the post is only temporary.
12: I have five interviews, and we'll have a very good person watching things, Bill Pulte.
10: While Trump faces growing resistance among Republicans, according to new polling, independents are also distancing themselves as Americans face steeper costs for everything this summer, from gas to groceries. Karina Mitchell, CGTN, New York.
5: Still ahead, authorities in the U.S. issue visas to Iran's World Cup team, but some support staff won't be allowed to travel. All the latest World Cup news after this break.
13: You might think you are better informed in an information age. 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And data poverty shuts out many. We at CGTN are committed to transcending the information gap and the digital divide. 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

0: Welcome back. Iran's football team has been granted visas to enter the United States for the World Cup, but Tehran is condemning Washington for denying visas to members of the team's support staff. Tehran says it's a, quote, clear violation of international sports regulations. But Iran is not the only country to face visa issues for players and fans. CGTN's Rahul Pathak reports.
1: Great news for the Iranians. The squad finally have those US visas.

0: that you were talking about, meaning that they're now free to play their group matches, all of which were going to be played in the United States. But it's hardly the ideal preparation for a World Cup. The squad haven't even trained in the stadiums, in the locations where the matches are actually being played. The team left their base in Turkey earlier today, going to their training base in Tijuana in Mexico. Not really the ideal preparation for World Cup matches in America, training in Mexico. But the Iranian team officials say it's just an example of the terrible conditions that they've been faced with, and they say it's totally unfair, and they've actually made an official complaint to FIFA that the way they've been treated is really abhorrent compared to what other teams have had to deal with. Now, what's more, the Americans are not exactly rolling out the red carpet for the Iranians. US administration officials saying we will not allow them to abuse this system to sneak terrorists into the United States. Remember, this World Cup tournament will be the first time a host nation is at war with a participating team. Now, there are a few other countries having a few visa issues, South Africa being one of them, although I think in their case it's more self-inflicted. Their sports minister actually said that the whole country had been made to look foolish because of their visa delays after they were put down to an administrative bungle, whatever that means. The squad have now had their visas issued. They're heading off to Mexico, and their final format match was meant to be against Jamaica in Mexico City. That had to be postponed. That's going to be played in a few hours' time because it had to be rearranged because they weren't there on Friday. And again, it's not the ideal preparation for any country, especially playing in a country like Mexico. Unique conditions, high altitude, and this is the last thing that South Africa really needed ahead of that World Cup. Now, of course, the US, a very, very strict country these days when it comes to allowing or not allowing foreign visitors into the country. So it's made it... Obviously, there's a knock-on effect with World Cup fans wanting to watch their teams play, wanting to watch them live. But... with the US making it so difficult for fans, especially from Africa, to come and watch the World Cup. You really feel that this World Cup is losing a huge chance to be a real colourful, real spectacle, because African fans are traditionally some of the best fans at any World Cup, but a lot of them are being forced not to, to travel.
1: Rahul Pathak reporting there. 50 years after their historic trip to China, Irish and Chinese football teams have scored another goal for friendship. Ken Brown reports from Dublin.
2: It was the trip of a lifetime. In September 1976, a young Irish University College Dublin side became the first Western football team to play in the People's Republic of China. Still teenagers at the time, their first game was in Shanghai, and the boys in green were in for a shock.
3: Going to China was almost seemed like going to the moon. When we were on our way to the stadium, there were hordes of people going along on bicycles, and we didn't actually realize that they were all going to the stadium for this game. And the reception we got when we came out onto the pitch, and it was like we did feel like we were Manchester United or Real Madrid.
2: Paddy Dwyer captained the team.
4: A thrill of a lifetime to play in front of 40,000 people. Oh my God, you have to pinch yourself.
2: For the record, the Chinese team won 4-1, but...
3: It was always friendship before victory.
4: The Chinese people couldn't have been more friendly, more hospitable.
2: It's a story that captured the imagination from Belfield in Dublin to Beijing. A story of the power of sport to bring people together, even in a moment of great change. While training for their next match in the Beijing Workers' Stadium in front of 100,000 people, the news came through that Chairman Mao had passed away. The game was cancelled out of respect. A few years after China and the US's famous ping-pong diplomacy, Ireland and China had long ball diplomacy.
5: I think sport is the universal language. I really think it is important in building bridges, in breaking boundaries.
2: On the 50th anniversary in 2026, the team went back for an emotional reunion, meeting some of the Chinese players they faced all those years ago.
3: When we went around, like, shaking hands with them and hugging them, it tugged on the heart just a little bit.
2: Returning to Dublin, the team was greeted by the Chinese ambassador to Ireland, Zhao Xiyuan.
6: Cannot imagine 50 years ago, even before the China and Ireland established the diplomatic relations, you went China. But now you go to China again. I think the football exchanges can play another

0: positive and greater role in our diplomacy and in our people-to-people contact.
1: Both China and Ireland have witnessed tremendous change over the past 50 years, and this history-making team set the ball rolling on a friendship that continues to grow today. Kent Brown, CGTN, Dublin.
2: Still ahead, Chinese and Greek archaeologists work together to uncover the secrets of an ancient buried city. Details just ahead.
3: Images may appear to be identical, but looks can be deceiving. The difference is not always obvious. It has to be discovered. There are always different sides to a story. We put the focus on the details. To see more, to understand better. CGTN. See the difference.
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2: Welcome back. A team of Chinese and Greek archaeologists are joining forces at a site in western Greece. They're excavating an ancient city that has been underground for over a millennium. Evangelos Ipsas has that story.
11: This is Agelokastro in Etolo Akarnania in western Greece. A quiet field today, but archaeologists say it holds the remains of an important ancient city of central Aetolia, first known as Konopi and later renamed Arsinoi.
8: Here, the remains of this ancient city are located, and to this day, they have never been systematically excavated.
11: Now Agelokastro is becoming the starting point for Greece and China's first joint field project in archaeology. The five-year program brings together the Greek Ministry of Culture, the local Ephrat of Antiquities, and the Chinese School of Classical Studies at Athens. The focus is around 5 hectares of land, where archaeologists hope to map the city, study its remains, and understand its place in the ancient world.
12: All of them know the importance of this period, and we're all very interested in the early communications between civilizations. So that's, I think that's one of the important reasons for we together to make agreement to start our research at the site.
2: Here at Agelokastro, the story is still being uncovered. What looks like an open land may contain streets, buildings, cemeteries, and a layout of an ancient city. For archaeologists, it is scientific work. For Greece and China, it is a practical test of cooperation in the field, layer by layer, find by find.
11: And Agelokastro is not happening in isolation. As Athens prepares to host the Second World Conference of Classics, the project gives the gathering something tangible, not just debate about the ancient world, but a real excavation where two ancient civilizations are working side by side.
8: We share this common point. China and Greece both have extremely ancient civilizations, and of course each side appreciates that in the other.
11: Two ancient civilizations working together to uncover an ancient city and build relations in the modern world. Evangelos Ipsas for CGTN, Agelokastro, Greece.
2: Developing right now, reports of a mass shooting.

thing in the U.S. It happened in Toledo, Ohio, at an annual entertainment festival in the city's historic district. Initial reports cite multiple victims suffering gunshot wounds and being treated at local hospitals. Authorities are seeking suspects in the attack. This is a developing story. And that is the world today. Thank you for watching. I'm Diego Laje. And for more news anytime on this developing story, you can visit our website, cgtn.com.

They say a picture is worth a thousand words, but some places can't be understood through images alone. More than roads where Eastern and Western cultures met and flourished. I'm Sergei Gordeev. Come with me on an eye-opening journey through Xinjiang and discover the people, places, and stories you won't soon forget. This is Xinjiang.

0: Old dialogue between humanity and nature. And Altai is as close to nature as it gets. For the Tuvan people living here, this natural way of living comes naturally. So families like Buyuntas still choose to live off the land, herd livestock in the summer, and keep traditions like the winter slaughter. That's when the entire village comes together to prepare and freeze the meat that will feed their family for the entire winter.
1: Buyunta!
2: Hey! 你好，你好。
1: You're getting some snow off the roof.
2: 这个雪下雪了以后把它打下来，要不然它就化的滴水的呢。今天你来的刚好嘛，我们今天冬宰了，我们给我看一下，走。
1: Okay.
2: 来。
1: And Jesse
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0: of the winter slaughter tradition is making sausages that will last the family for the season. Buyunta's wife Worka invites me to help.
1: Who taught you how to do this? Did your mom teach you?
3: 对，我妈妈教我的。 每次宰羊宰牛，他都教我怎么处理内脏。Perfect. 这个是我们的精髓，我就不放别的调料，就放这个洋葱，那个山葱。

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1: Wow, this is really as natural as it gets. So when do you pick? When do you go gathering this garlic?
0: 秋天。秋天收，收的也不能太多，收太多的话也对生态环境有害。它会绝种。
1: So that's really important to not just take from nature, but also make sure it's sustainable.
0: 对，因为我这个东西不只是我一个人在用，我们这些图瓦人家都是用这个。
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1: It's beautiful.
0: 你想穿一个试一下吗
1: ？Yeah, I would love to.
2: Singing, dancing, and wearing traditional clothes is how Worka keeps her spirits high.
1: All right, thank you, thank you, thank you, thank you. This is great.
2: Is happiest when he gets to spend time with his son Amor, teaching him traditional Tuvan archery. This skill was once a tool for hunting and maintaining livelihood for the Tuvan people. It has now become a traditional sport with fierce contests held every year. Amor is only three, but it will not be long before he'll be teaching his sons and they will teach theirs, passing tradition from generation to generation.Another Tuvan tradition is tuwur, a musical art form that combines hume throat singing with the sound of a reed instrument. Mang Kuyi is the son of the most well-known tuwur performer in Kanas village. He studied the art with his father and now practices it daily, sometimes performing for visitors.
3: 啊，我刚刚去的是去做的名字叫做 Kanas 呼吸的波浪的感觉啊，这个曲子。创作父亲他自己创作的曲子啊。
1: When you play this music, how does it make you feel?
3: 特别安静，然后永远我爸爸和我在一起的特别那样子感觉，去的时候其实。
1: How do we do this? So, all right, and this is
3: 对
1: okay.
3: 还有定在牙上啊，
1: 啊，
3: 对对对。

0: The beauty of this place is simply breathtaking, and the Hanas National Nature Reserve Administration Bureau is here to protect it and make sure it stays this beautiful for generations to come. The forest rangers are here to show me what they do to protect nature and tell me why it's so important. Hi. 很高兴见到你，我叫 Sergey。
1: 我叫Arthur。
0: Nice to meet you.
1: 我们准备要去马鲁松草料。
0: All right. Why do we need to do that?
1: 因为马鲁是国家级二级保护动物，我们保证它的安全过渡。要不要一起去？
0: Okay. Okay. Let's go feed some deer.

0: let's go feed some deer.
1: The red deer once roamed freely through these forests. With time, their population declined, so the rangers place hay in the snow throughout the forest to help the weak and the old survive the harsh winter.
0: So how many deer will this feed?
2: 这两捆是有七八只鹿可以在这吃饱。
0: And how many of these do you put around the area throughout the winter?
2: 整个冬天我们储备了2000捆草，就是为这个鹿过安全过冬。

0: Mr. Sirenbeck's job as the captain of the department is to coordinate an entire team of rangers, all professional environmentalists working to protect local wildlife and the entire ecosystem, maintaining the symbiotic relationship between humans and nature. Today, he's installing infrared cameras to monitor wildlife and provide key data for his team's environmental protection campaign.
1: 草料，然后我们在巡林的过程中，我们在这发现了这个马鹿的脚印。用这个相机，我们就要看这个马鹿的身体状况，肥瘦，然后是种群数量，看它们是否健康。So
2: you're using the camera to observe the deer. What other animals do you use this technology to track?
1: 我们除了这个红外相机，我们的分布特别广，可以拍到驼鹿、赤狐、雪豹、北山羊。
2: 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So you're using this to keep track of the entire forest. Yeah.

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1: So some species like the lynx can only be filmed at night with infrared technology. I see. Okay.
0: 我们准备的草料就是为了这个马鹿要过冬的。
1: So that's the deer for whom we were putting out the food today.
0: Yeah.
1: All right.
0: 这是我们今天拍的。
1: That's the wildlife, the real wildlife of Xinjiang. So, why did you choose this kind of work?
0: 在这里我们的生活和自然是密不可分的。守护自然就是守护我们的同胞，就是守护我们的子孙的未来。
2: For Mr. Siren Beck and his colleagues, all of whom were born and grew up here, protecting nature doesn't just mean preserving the wildlife and the beauty of this region. It also means protecting the people who live here, so that the balance between humans and nature that has defined this land for millennia will continue for generations to come. They say a picture is worth a thousand words, but some places can't be understood through images alone. More than 2,000 years ago, the Xinjiang region served as China's gateway between Chinese civilization and the West. It stood as a vital crossroads where Eastern and Western cultures met and flourished. I'm Sergei Gordeev. Come with me on an eye-opening journey through Xinjiang and discover the people, places, and stories you won't soon forget. This is Xinjiang.

0: years? Well, how about 337,000 square kilometers? That's the size of the Taklimakan Desert, which used to be the home of the nomadic tribes that ultimately settled in modern-day Xinjiang.
1: Taklimakan, the largest desert in China and the second largest shifting sands desert in the world, has been home to the people of the Iwate County for thousands of years.
0: We're so used to our modern-day comforts that it's hard to imagine actually living here. I mean, I don't know if I could last in the desert even for a day, but I decided I'd try anyway, and my good friends Kun and Alikamo from a nearby village have kindly offered to join me for the challenge. All right.
2: 欢迎你，欢迎，谢谢。Hi,
0: Kun.
2: 欢迎，欢迎，欢迎。Alikamo.
0: 走起。So this is where we're gonna see if we can survive a day in the desert. So I guess this is our home for the next day.
2: 对，这是我们今天晚上住的地方。
0: Does it get cold at night?
2: 晚上温度还可以，就是蚊子太多了。I
0: know. Mosquitoes everywhere.
2: 蚊子可以带走。
0: Mosquitoes.
2: 太多了。
0: All right, I think we'll survive. Well, what's for lunch?
2: 你平常在纽约都吃什么？
0: Usually grab a hamburger.
2: 那我们中午就吃汉堡吧。
0: Sure, I can do that, but I guess I need to go get some groceries first.
1: After we settle in, the next order of business is dinner, and we go for the easiest option, a burger. Thankfully, the supermarket in the nearby village is only a two-hour drive away, which, by Xinjiang standards, is practically next door.
0: So when I make hamburgers at home, I like to put in ground onions, also, of course, lettuce, tomato. I like to put pickles. I also like to put capers in mine. We'll need some spices, of course, hamburger buns or whatever kind of bread they have. And of course, we'll need some nice, fresh ground beef. Let's see what they got. Looks like spinach. So this looks like a salt and pepper mix. Perfect. 你好, 你好, hello. Do you have a kilogram of beef? You know, more. Do you have a kilogram here? Okay. That's perfect, right there. Yes. Let's see, that's enough for three people. Yes. Thank you. Bye-bye. All right, you guys. I see you guys are all set up.
1: At home, making a burger is so easy, we almost don't think about it. But here in the desert, with only a small burner and sand blowing across our makeshift table, I can't help but wonder how people have lived here before and what's it like to live here now.
0: What's it like living next to a desert?
2: 生活在沙漠附近，这个地方沙子，一碰到刮风天气，反正对从事农业方面的人是有很多诸多不便利的。So
0: you're both cotton farmers?
2: 是的，我们都是种棉花的农民。What's
0: it like working on a cotton field?
2: 现在棉花农田都方便，比以前的方便多了，都是机械化作业了，不像以前全部都是人工。从那个播种开始，然后到采石棉花，现在都有机械化。现在这个沙漠治理。 国家也很重视，以前树少的时候，刮风一刮都是五六级、七八级风。现在植树造林这个工作做了以后，现在这个风沙比以前小很多了。现在是越来越好了，现在没有那么多沙尘暴了，现在生态越来越好了。All
0: right, moment of truth. You guys, cheers.
2: Cheers.
0: Cheers. Hamburgers. Xinjiang desert style.
1: The prospect of an unexpected sandstorm sounded pretty bad, but we soon faced a more immediate problem.
0: Jolly Taito Wednesday. Is it going to be like this at night? More?
1: Well, we tried, and we failed. In the end, we didn't even make it past dusk. But spending time here made me realize that the desert is not just a thing of spellbinding beauty.

0: not just to a few friends camping, but to entire communities living nearby. So this is a relationship that has to be managed carefully and with respect. And that's exactly what people like Ms. Jiang do. They find a way for humans to coexist peacefully with the desert.
1: Ms. Jiang.
2: Hi.
1: Hi. So you're in charge of the local desert relations.
2: Yes, let me show you.
0: For the past 15 years, Ms. Jiang has overseen a massive project of planting trees to protect nearby villages from desert expansion.
2: 阿瓦提耶的沙漠面积比较大，如果我们不在这种树的话，每年可能有10个月的天气是沙尘暴，严重影响我们的身心健康。所以我们决定杀退人尽，在沙漠里种树。 现在呢，我们的沙尘天气都在逐年减少，我们的棉花产量、我们的水果产量也在逐年提升，老百姓的人均收入也从最初的几千块钱，现在上升到3万块钱。以前呢，是人们只会从沙漠里面索取利益，但是现在呢，观念就转变是先要保护沙漠，把沙漠保护好以后，沙漠里能够给我们回赠。 什么样的经济产物，我们就顺应自然去在沙漠里面种这种经济产物。在尊重沙漠的前提下，沙漠会来保护我们，回赠我们。So
0: you don't just take things from the desert, you also give back. This sounded good to me, so I wanted to join the effort.
1: Can I plant one?
2: Okay.
1: I would love to.
2: 选一棵缺苗子的地方啊。
1: This is good?
2: Good.
1: Well, okay.
2: Take a healthy tree. Defeat a rabbit.
1: Oh, that's right. Protect it from the rabbits. Okay. Can I name this tree?
2: Yes. What's name?
1: Nadia.
2: What's me?
1: That's actually the name of my mom.
2: Oh.
0: In the years to come, Nadia's roots will reach deep into the ground to find artesian waters below. So she can stand firm to protect the people of nearby villages. Now that's something my mother would actually do. Of course, one tree can't stop the desert, but it's a reminder that we all get to choose what to be part of. And even if our individual efforts may feel small, together they mean far more than we realize. What we see here in Awati is actually part of something much bigger. The Taklamakan Greenbelt Project is a key section of China's Three North Shelter Belt Forest Program, also known as the Great Green Wall. It is the largest ecological restoration initiative in the history of the country. Launched in 1978, the program covers 13 provinces, autonomous regions, and municipalities. Tree planting, photovoltaic projects, microbial soil treatments, virtual monitoring systems, and advanced drone technology, all designed to form a green barrier protecting people from the expansion of the desert. And the results speak for themselves. So far, the project effectively reclaimed 53% of the land previously covered by sand. In this section alone, 100,000 people planted 10 million trees, a green belt that's 9 kilometers wide and 49 kilometers long. Over the past 5 years, an investment of more than $33 million. I asked Ms. Jiang, what makes it all worth it?
2: 我们花这么大价格就是为了保护阿瓦提县老百姓和这些野生动物，这个过程是无价的。So
0: this is not a fight against the desert, but rather joining forces in a quiet determination to find balance, to live in harmony with something much older and much larger than ourselves. That harmony between people and nature, the past and the present, places and the stories they tell, is not only the spirit of Awati, it is the spirit of Xinjiang, the soul of its people. This is Xinjiang.
3: Facing the unknown is always difficult. In a world in turmoil, it's easy to lose orientation.

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Reinvent. 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CGTN. See the difference.

0: get their U.S. visas for the World Cup, but the Iranians claim unfair treatment compared with the other competitors. And two ancient civilizations, one joint mission. Chinese and Greek archaeologists collaborating in a quest to rediscover an ancient buried city. In the Middle East conflict, an appeal by Iran to the UN to take action to halt U.S. truce violations. It also appealed to regional countries to stop allowing the U.S. to use their territories to launch attacks on Iran. Tony Waterman has the report on the continuing hostilities in the region.
1: Certainly that type of noise rattling a lot of people because it comes after the U.S. intercepted Iranian drones fired at Bahrain and Kuwait on Saturday. It also retaliated by striking Iran's radar sites, CENTCOM saying that was done to prevent future attacks. And they posted a video on X showing missiles hitting two Iranian sites, Gorakh and also on Keshem Island. CENTCOM also saying that its initial assessment indicates that six of the missiles launched by Iran were intercepted. The seventh didn't reach its intended target. And U.S. officials are refuting Iranian claims that the U.S. Fifth Fleet headquarters in Bahrain were damaged in those attacks. But this back and forth, which has been intensifying in the past week, is raising questions about the current ceasefire, whether it can be sustained, and also the future of peace negotiations with both sides essentially deadlocked right now. There has been no major developments on the peace front for about a week now. The Iranians say that they are reviewing the latest U.S. proposal. Pakistan, which has been a key mediator in these negotiations, has sent its interior minister to Iran to meet with top officials on Saturday to discuss new proposals to try to get these discussions back on the path towards peace. And certainly here in the United States, President Trump is under increasing pressure to bring this conflict to an end, to get energy prices back down for American consumers, and to really focus on domestic priorities. In an interview with NBC News, President Trump was asked explicitly why Iranian leaders weren't more inclined to strike a deal if they're as desperate as he has repeatedly claimed that they are. The president saying that Iran's leaders are proud and that it is going to take some time to get them to do things they never thought that they would have to do, but that they'll have no choice. Ultimately, a deal is going to have to be reached. He also said that Iran maintains about a fifth of its missile capacity. U.S. intelligence agencies, though, are saying something very different. Lots of reporting out there that their assessment shows Iran actually retains about 70% of its pre-war missile inventory and mobile launchers. So very different numbers there. But the reality is it does not take a lot of missile capacity for Iran to maintain its chokehold over the Strait of Hormuz. Tony Waterman, CGTN, Washington.
0: Meanwhile, Israel reports it struck 150 Hezbollah targets in southern Lebanon since Friday. It also reports an airstrike in southern Gaza killed a Hamas military commander. CGTN's Jonathan Regev reports from Tel Aviv.
2: So the IDF issued a statement saying, as you mentioned, that this area